0: Live for World Cafe, Arlo Parks. I'm Raina Duras. This is World Cafe. Arlo is performing a song called Heaven from her new album called Ambiguous Desire. She joins me today. Arlo Parks, welcome back to World Cafe.
1: Thank you. Thanks so much for having me.
0: In that song, you are taking us under the bridge, watching Kelly spin plates. Please tell us about that night that inspired this song.
1: Yeah, so it was a night I was seeing my friend Kelly Lee Owens, who's an amazing DJ and artist, performing under the K Bridge. And, performing actually at Midnight Lovers under the 6th Street Viaduct Bridge in LA. And she was just playing amazing Radiohead remixes. She was playing some of her own music. There was just this kind of electrifying energy in the air. And after I came back from that night, I just wrote down all the fragments of things that I had seen and felt, the smell of gasoline, my friend's pink Adidas shoes. And I just wanted to really freeze that moment. I never wanted to forget that night. So I feel like heaven is crystallizing, you know, one of my favorite nights I've ever spent dancing.
0: Yeah. Talk a bit more about that idea of freezing an experience like that.
1: I think that's a big part of my record. I was talking to a friend about that yesterday. I think there's definitely a kind of push and pull between being fully present and soaking in a moment and then also wanting it to never end. So I think a lot of this record is kind of oscillating between wanting to almost, you know, freeze a moment like a photograph and kind of hold it with me forever and then being okay with it ending. So there is definitely this push and pull internally for me always.
0: Yeah. And I know Kelly is only one of the many names that you mention on this album. There's Alita, there's Crash, there's Ames, there's Connor and Leigh and Daniel. Why was it important for you to name specific people in these songs and like shout out the crew?
1: I think it just grounds it in reality. Like I write about real people. Like these are feel like almost kind of journal entries or fragments of things that I've actually lived. And I've always loved that in other people's music. Like when I think about Alameda by Elliott Smith, just being placed on that street name, or, you know, a lot of the Big Thief songs, I feel like Adrian Lenker also names them after people. And there's just something really human about it. And it's something I've always done kind of unconsciously. Like since I started writing songs, since I was a teenager, I've always kind of gravitated to that.
0: If you're just joining us on World Cafe, I'm talking to Arlo Parks. We're going to come back in a minute. We'll talk more about clubbing and dancing, but I would love if you could tell us a bit about your time in New York City in 2024 and just how the city inspired you and what it was about that time that felt so magical for you.
1: It's such a vibrant place. I feel like there's this, I'm actually in New York right now, looking out the window, and there's this aliveness and, you know, such a rich history as well in terms of club culture, Paradise Garage, the Loft, Studio 54, moving into, you know, modern times. I feel like there are so many institutions, and I spent a lot of time kind of just exploring and getting to know DJs, getting to know these different pockets of dance music. And I felt really, I tapped into a kind of more spontaneous, playful, fun side of myself, I feel. And I think you can hear that in the music. And I got into DJing myself as well. So it definitely was a very transformative place that allowed me to kind of feel free enough to explore these new sounds that you hear on the record.
0: There's so much you said in there that I'm going to touch on in a little bit, but let's get to another live performance. Give us the story behind the song Two Sided.
1: So Two Sided, I actually did write in New York at Figure Eight Studios in Prospect Heights. And to me, it's just about that really kind of human experience of feeling something for someone and trying to build up the courage to be the first one to admit it. And there's that kind of unspoken electricity between you. But it's, you know, going out on a limb and be like, I think I know that you feel this way too, but just like tell me that this goes both ways, because there's an ambiguity there, and that feels like a really human experience.
0: It's such a scary experience sometimes. It's exciting
1: and
0: thrilling.
1: It's so human, but, yeah. It's exciting. Yeah. I mean, yeah, it's everything.
0: You've said usually you're not the first one to make a move. How did you get the courage up to do it?
1: I feel like when you encounter someone where your desire to be with them is like bigger than the fear, then that is when you kind of can put your pride aside in that way. But it doesn't make it any less nerve-wracking, to be honest. It's still super scary.
0: But it went well, right?
1: It did.
0: Good.
1: It did. It went
0: well. I'm happy to hear it. Performed live for World Cafe, it's Two Sided from Arlo Parks.

0: Two-Sided, performed live by Arlo Parks for World Cafe. It's a song from the new album, Ambiguous Desire. I'm Raina Duras, joined by Arlo today. You've been on the show for each of your albums so far, I think. The first one, you were on in 2021, your big debut, coming out of the pandemic. In 2023, you came back, talked about how wild things got, about preserving your mental health. Between 2023 and now, you took a real break. Earlier, you mentioned getting to be more spontaneous, having some fun after this extremely busy and overwhelming time. What did that break look like for you?
1: I mean, it looked like, you know, a lot of time spent dancing, but also a lot of time spent in nature, a lot of time spent reading and kind of regrouping. And I think I just wanted to kind of explore and find myself again in a way. I hadn't really had a time where I could just really sit and almost decide what to do with my days and explore and feel, you know, that there was a looseness to the way that I lived because I was on the road and everything was so kind of rigid for so long. So it was a lot of that. And then honestly, just being in the studio is a practice almost.
0: Yeah.
1: Like, I would go into the studio every day and try and make something, or sometimes just listen to records or go crate digging and like lift samples. But that was kind of how I spent those years, just trying and trying and trying.
0: When did the dancing, going out clubbing, become a part of it? Because you hadn't really done much of that before.
1: Not that much. I mean, I'd been to clubs before, but not in this more kind of regular, active way. I think it started bleeding into the songs when I was making decisions around drums, because when I'm writing, it will usually be, you know, synths or chords, and there'll be some drums going. And usually, you know, for Collapse and Sunbeams, it was more these kind of breaks, and there was a minimalism, and it felt kind of bedroomy. And then I started getting attracted to things that felt more like Forte or Caribou or, you know, the King of Limbs remix album. When I was even starting to write songs, my taste was kind of going in that direction. And that's when I think I realized that the music was tending in that way. And then we made that song Heaven, and it was like, okay, this feels like an arrival. I feel like I understand what it's meant to be now.
0: Yeah. And, you know, I've had conversations with a few people who are involved in sort of dance or electronic music about the idea of the club as a sacred space and a place where it can be a very spiritual kind of space to be in.
1: Yeah.
0: And I would love to hear your take on that.
1: Definitely. I mean, you know what? I think often club spaces have been a place of refuge and have been, you know, a place that's really, I guess, sometimes been people's only sense of home and safety, especially in the queer community. You know, thinking about spaces like Paradise Garage, there was this inherent kind of survival. It felt like survival almost, because it was a place where you knew that you'd be safe from harm and you'd be around like-minded people. And there was this sense of mutual respect, and there was this ethos of kind of love and care. And I do think you can feel that even in a lot of the collectives nowadays that kind of try and keep that energy alive. And yeah, for a lot of people, I think that's where they feel most themselves, most in touch with their joy, with their community, just feel like part of something. And I think belonging is a very spiritual and singular experience that a lot of people find in the clubs.
0: It's Arlo Parks talking about her new album, Ambiguous Desire. After the break, she'll talk about something else that inspired this record. Books. That's next on World Cafe.
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0: Well, Welcome back to World Cafe. I'm Raina Duras, hanging out with Arlo Parks today, talking about her latest album, Ambiguous Desire, and all the things she was taking in while making it. So you were going out dancing, you were listening to a bunch of music, but you're also doing a bunch of reading, too, about club music and scenes in different places and different eras. Could you give us an idea of what you were digging into?
1: Yeah, definitely. I mean, so much, honestly. Everything from club architecture and lighting design, specifically this book called Temporary Pleasures, which I love, that kind of details club architecture from the 60s until now. Everything from Paradise Garage to Manchester Warehouse Project in the UK to, you know, Italo disco clubs and how colorful and beautiful they were. So I got interested in the theme of kind of space and how the orientation of the crowd and the DJ changes the experience of the music. And then I was also reading kind of more memoirs and autofiction around people who were kind of embedded in the club scene and how they experienced that. Specifically, this book called Raving by Mackenzie Walk was really influential for me. And I really just enjoyed learning about the subcultures around the world because it just fascinated me that wherever there are people and music, they somehow find a way to come together around it, whether it was Detroit techno or Baltimore club. Specifically, I really enjoyed, because I'm just a drum nerd and I love drum textures, and learning about subcultures that are rooted on like a few different drum breaks and have a specific drum identity was really interesting.
0: Could you give us an example?
1: Oh, yeah, listening to a lot. Yeah, Baltimore Club and Juke and Footwork. And, you know, that kind of like James Brown break that has been recycled so much. That also, you know, was in that song Talk Down by D.

0: there is this sense of it being rooted on like that specific break being the spine of the music and then people being so creative around it. And I started to notice a lot of those details by actually going to club nights that were rooted in that those genres. And I started noticing these little things as I was feeling the music in my body and actually being present.
1: Yeah. What kind of perspective did that deep dive give you on the music from your home country, the UK, and in the music from the club scene in London?
0: Yeah, I mean, honestly, that will always be my favorite because it really, there's a kind of moodiness to it and a minimalism that I personally am so in love with. When I think about early James Blake and Hyperdub and, you know, Cody Nine and even that kind of post-dubstep, you know, the kind of Joy Orbisons of the world, people in that world, I love the minimalism. I love the darkness. And I also love that you can feel that in a lot of the club nights that you have in London. But then also there is space for the more kind of euphoric queer club nights, and there's still disco and there's still fun and playfulness. But personally for me, I think I tend towards the melancholic side of things always. So I started revisiting some of those classics, and specifically the King of Limbs remix album, because it was so fascinated to, you know, in 2011, I believe it was, see young talents like Jamie XX and Jax Green was a teenager and all these people being brought together on this record and seeing how they influenced culture after that point was really interesting to me too.
1: Yeah. And I wanted to, you know, I wanted to ask you about the UK side of things because you use a pirate radio sample from the UK in your song Get Go. And that's the next song we're going to hear you perform. And I was wondering if you could tell us about the sample we hear in this song, the beats that we hear in this song. What should we listen for?
0: Yeah, so the sample I found on this vinyl that I got for a couple bucks at this flea market, which was just these pirate radio adverts from the early 2000s in the UK. And I've always loved interpolating little fragments of life, whether it's a voice note, whether it's an advert, whether it's a, you know, just a fragment of speech. There's something that really grounds it. And I feel almost nostalgic for a time that I was like 4 years old in. Yeah. So not really, but you know, there's like an energy there. And I wanted it to feel like something that felt like urgent and quite muscular and this balance between yearning, but then also it's something that you can just dance to. It's something I want to play at a festival surrounded by people in the sun. And have this chorus that feels just so simple and undeniable.
1: Here's Get Go live for World Cafe from Arlo Parks.

0: My guest on World Cafe today is Arlo Parks. I'm Raina Duris. You just heard Get Go performed live. It's a song from Arlo's new album, Ambiguous Desire. A little earlier, we were talking about the architecture of clubs. If you could design your perfect club, Arlo, what would it be like?
1: Wow. That's a big question. I think for me, it would feel, it would almost be more of a kind of listening bar energy. I would want it to feel slightly closer to almost like a living room or a house. There would be areas, I would want it to be many different rooms with many different DJs. So there would be an area which is more about conversation and, you know, having excellent vinyl DJs. And there would be a kind of minimalist kind of Japanese aesthetic, like mixed with like mid-century, lots of wood and warmth, basically. And then there would also be a space where you could really dance. But what I love when I'm going to the club is when I can actually get to know people, to be honest, and be able to talk. Yeah,
0: dancing all night can be such a beautiful, life-affirming experience. But I will say, as someone who has done that, that also some of the worst anxiety I've probably ever felt is in the morning after doing that and hearing the birds chirping when the sun is coming up and thinking, oh no, I should be in bed right now. There is something that you've talked about that helps with that. What is morning music?
1: Morning music. Okay, so this is something I discovered. Actually, I think it was an interview on Bandcamp, maybe, that Baird, my producer, sent me, but there was this notion of morning music being the music that kind of eases people from that maybe 5 a.m. time, easing them gently back onto the streets as they return home, kind of 5 to 8 a.m. And it's a mixture of soul and slightly gentler, warmer sounds that kind of, you know, ease you down from whatever thumping techno you've had going on. Because when it's too abrupt, I think that's when it feels a bit...
0: Yeah, like
1: you've
0: we were
1: been
0: doing
1: left
0: this,
1: with all that energy.
0: It's over now. Like,
1: and then there's nothing and the lights come on. Like, no. So that was also, you know, a lot of the DJs that were DJing at that time were known to be some of the best because they had to be very kind of almost emotionally attuned to what the crowd needed to come back to themselves. And I think in a way it's harder to DJ to people who are kind of softening and settling back into like not dancing anymore than keeping on the energy of dancing. So there's something a little bit more technical about that. But I love that notion and it reminded me of the music that I feel like I'm making on this record because there's a mixture of, you know, you're getting glimmers of dance, but it feels still rooted in like organic sounds and drums. And there's an introspection there as well. Mm-hmm. It's not like fully incense, you know.
0: Yeah. On World Cafe, I'm talking to Arlo Parks. Her new album is Ambiguous Desire. We're going to get to another live performance in just a second to finish things off. But before we do that, it's been about, I guess, 7 years since your debut EP. 7 years, I think. And so much has happened in your life since then. It's during the end of your teen years and the first 5 years of your 20s, which is this very exciting, formative time. What changes do you see in yourself as an artist when you look back at Arlo Parks of 2019?
1: Wow. So much change. Honestly, I see a lot more confidence. I see, you know, feeling like I have a real community as well in music, because at the beginning, I wasn't part of a scene or anything. I was kind of just doing it on my own. So I feel really well surrounded. I feel, I hope I'm a better writer. I've just spent more time doing it. I think I'm really in tune with what makes me happy as a person too. I think that I leave a lot of space for joy and for life outside of making music. And yeah, I just feel like I'm in a really good place.
0: The last song we're going to hear you perform before we send people out of the club and back into their lives is the song Jetta. Could you take us into Jetta?
1: Yeah, Jetta to me is about a journey. It's about that journey on the way to the club and those kind of micro intimacies, the bubbling excitement, and the way that it feels to be dancing with your favorite person in the world and not want to leave, basically. Again, bringing it back to what we were talking about at the beginning with the mixture of wanting to freeze the moment and wanting to stay forever and knowing that it's going to end.
0: Live for World Cafe, Arlo Parks, Jeddah.

0: Arlo Parks performing live for World Cafe. That was Jetta. It's from her new album, Ambiguous Desire. It's out now. Arlo, it has been so great talking to you today. Thank you for this record. It's gorgeous. And now I want to go out dancing. Thank you so much for that.
1: Oh, I appreciate it. Thanks for having me.
0: I'm Raina Duras, back in a moment with more World Cafe. So, want to go to the club tonight? Maybe go lose yourself in the dark somewhere? Just make sure you make your morning music playlist in advance if you're going to do that. That was Arlo Parks before the break. You can see her live performance from that session at worldcafe.org. Here's one that might go on my getting ready to go clubbing playlist. It's from Gorillaz, Feel Good Inc.

0: There they are. That's the Stones in the Stars. And that's it for this hour of World Cafe. Thank you again to Arlo Parks for being on the show today. And thanks to World Cafe producer Miguel Perez for his work on that session. Hey, if you're looking at your phone right now, head over to Instagram, type in at World Cafe. Give us a quick follow there. You can always leave a comment too. We love, love, love to hear from you. And if you're listening on your radio, well, you have our affiliate stations to thank. 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We produce this show at WXPN at the University of Pennsylvania in Philadelphia. My name is Raina Duris. 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
7: Any showers and storms lingering through the afternoon will dissipate, especially across the north as we go into the evening hours. Skies will stay partly cloudy in that part of the state, and there could be another round of showers after midnight. Elsewhere, the rest of the state remains dry as we go through the weekend. In Olive Branch tonight, an isolated shower or storm possible with lows in the mid-70s. Jackson will see mostly clear skies, could have some areas of fog after midnight with lows in the mid-70s. And Biloxi and Gulfport will see mostly clear skies on your Friday night with lows in the mid-70s. I'm meteorologist Matthew Harding. 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

0: have enacted a temporary moratorium on data centers, but it won't block the zoo-adjacent facility. Nashville Mayor Freddie O'Connell has criticized the developer.
1: They ignored encouragement to go engage with the zoo and community.
0: So Nashville is now trying to prove its need of the $37 million plot of land through eminent domain. The city council has greenlit the attempt, but Nashville will now have to go through the courts. If successful, it could then purchase the land. For NPR News, I'm Cynthia Abrams in Nashville.
2: The economy unexpectedly lost 20,000 jobs last month. The cuts came in restaurants and retail shops, along with local governments in July. The Labor Department says the unemployment rate dropped slightly to 4.1%, as more than 260,000 people simply stopped looking for work. This is the second month in a row that the jobs report was weaker than economists expected, suggesting sluggish economic growth and rising prices are taking a toll on the labor market. I'm Janine Herbst, NPR News in Washington.
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4: This is World Cafe. I'm Raina Duris. Glenn Hansard was the kind of artist who immediately felt like a friend. Warm, funny, and always excited to play music. He passed away at the way too young age of 56 last week. So today, remembering Glenn by revisiting his last visit to the show from last July, where you can hear just how much he loved life. Enjoy. Glenn Hansard and Markéta Irglova have been through a lot together. First, they were musical partners, releasing their first album as the duo, The Swell Season, in 2006. Then, they were co-stars in the Irish film Once, about two musicians who fall in love. And during the filming of that movie, they fell in love. Then, they were Oscar winners, sharing the award for Best Original Song for the Once track, Falling Slowly. This all happened in the span of about 2 years. It was intense. Their romantic relationship ended not long after, and The Swell Season released their album Strict Joy in 2009. It may have seemed like that was it, but the bond Glenn and Markéta have as songwriters never went away. Now they're coming back with a new album on June 13th. It's the first in 16 years from The Swell Season, and it's called Forward. Coming up, they'll talk about moving forward as artists. They'll look back on their experiences together, and they'll perform songs both new and old. It all starts with a performance of a song from their 2006 self-titled album. Here's When Your Mind's Made Up, The Swell Season, live for the World Cafe.

0: The Swell Season, performing live for the World Cafe. That was When Your Mind's Made Up from their 2006 self-titled album. They're back with a new album called Forward. I'm Raina Duris, and the Swell Season's Glenn Hansard and Marketa Erglova are my guests today. Glenn, Marketa, welcome back to the World Cafe.
1: Thank you.
2: Thank you so much.
0: We're going to talk about the new album that you're getting ready to release in a few minutes, but that song that we heard is from 2006, before your lives took a pretty remarkable turn. You starred in the movie Once, won an Oscar for your song Falling Slowly that you're going to play for us in a bit. When that was all happening, I would imagine it must have felt a little overwhelming. You have some distance from that time now, about 15 years. When you think back on it now, how does it make you feel?
2: It really makes me proud, you know, thinking back on it. Grateful that we got to experience something so life-changing and wonderful and just purely positive. I love that it's still part of our lives, that we still get to play this music, that it still connects with people. You know, it really feels like a gift, and it always has.
1: Yeah, I agree. I mean, for me, I remember, so 2007, did we win it? We won it in 2007, didn't we?
0: I think the ceremony was 2008.
1: 2008
0: was it?
1: But it
0: was like the 2007 Oscars were given out.
1: Gotcha.
0: You know.
1: So I was 38 when we won it then, and we made the film when I was 35. And I remember at the time just having been in a band for a long time, and you know, kind of out there and working and touring and trying to make things happen. That when we made this film, it was kind of like almost, it wasn't like an afterthought, but we made it with our friend, and we made it in a couple of weeks or 3 weeks. And it was just a kind of a really easy experience. And for it to kind of gain such momentum, and for it ultimately to be a complete change of life moment, was just so wonderful. And a bit of good news right when I needed to hear it. If I could kind of point to the thing that was the most important for me, was that we suddenly had an audience.
0: Yeah.
1: And what a joy to be able to come and play in front of people. And that's been the thing that's maintained, thank goodness.
0: You mentioned, you know, you were in a band before. You'd been kind of grinding away at becoming a known musician the way that you now are, I guess. You were both coming in from very different perspectives. I mean, Marketa, you're just starting out when all of this sudden kind of fame and success happened. What was it like watching each other go through that?
2: You started on this one.
1: Well, we dealt with it differently. I mean, it was kind of... Like for me, it was like, yes, I just had that moment of like, oh, yeah, thank God. And, you know, everyone assumes that once you kind of achieve your moment that you get to sit back, relax and take a year off or whatever. No, it's like you get busier and busier. And I think we got so busy that at one point, I think that we were like, you know, to say the wheels were coming off was just a bit kind of is a bit much. But we definitely were. I remember there was a moment where we were both exhausted.
0: Yeah. Right.
2: When I look back at the video from the Oscars when our names are announced, you know, what I see in myself still is the thing that I remember, that I like looked right at you, and I was just overcome with mostly joy for you, at knowing, you know, your background and knowing how much it meant to you. Like you say, to me so much of the time it felt like being on Glenn's journey, you know, that I was just kind of tagging along. It was a while before I kind of felt like it was my own as well.
0: When did you start to feel like it was your own as well?
2: I think I made like a conscious decision somewhere along the kind of touring the world post-Oscars, because it felt like such a whirlwind at first, and I wasn't sure if this was something I could get used to. Like, can I hold on to this? Will it last? You know, or should I kind of remain, just sort of take it a day at a time? And at some point during the tour, like, it started to feel like I started feeling at home with it. Like, I knew my place within it. I was really enjoying the kind of community of and the family of the band and the music, and kind of, you know, and just as I got comfortable in it, it was over in the typical fashion, you know.
1: Yeah.
0: I should give folks context in case they don't know. During that time, you were creative partners. You were also romantic partners at that point. And I know that you were asked a lot about that when it was happening. I'm not going to make you rehash a whole bunch of stuff, but I am curious, How did you deal with having that relationship suddenly become a very public thing? There's a movie where you're together and you are actually together, you know, mm-hmm. and suddenly you're in the spotlight like that.
1: It was uncomfortable. It was uncomfortable in the way that it would be uncomfortable for anyone. But me and Mar were just kind of, we were a team. We were like, we were great friends first and foremost. So we kind of knew how to, as long as we were okay, everything was okay, you know, and that's, you know, that's the, you know, the connection was deeper than any particular aspect of what the connection was, whether mm-hmm. it was romantic or not. It was like, no, we're friends from a different, on a different level. It's not just, you know, one or the other. So no, it was, it felt, it was kind of awkward, but then it was also, you know, once we had taken a little time away from Swell Season, it didn't take us long to get our friendship back. Yeah.
0: We'll talk a little more about when you kind of came back together in a minute. You're going to perform the song Falling Slowly for us next. And it's the song that you won the Oscar for Best Song. I know that when you won the Oscar, your career's obviously got a big boost from that. But how did it change your life on a personal level? Did people treat you differently when you went back home?
2: Well, if I didn't really have a career. Like, that's why I say that it felt like I was on Glenn's journey, because I was just in school and this was something I got to do on the side. And I was shocked with, like, you know, the media can be so aggressive the way they respond so that took me a little bit of time to get used to. But from people, I always just kind of felt this kind of feeling of like, wow, we're so proud, you know, of you, like of you, like achieving this for our country, you know. It's a big deal. The Oscar is a huge deal to everyone. It's totally universal, and the Oscar itself is a kind of a golden key that opens many, many doors, you know. So thankfully my experience with it has been mainly positive. How about you, Glenn?
1: Yeah, I mean, no, it didn't really change anything in terms of my life. I kind of kept my life sort of kind of the same. Obviously, you know, there was a little moment of struggle slightly afterwards of, like, you know, when you've been in a band for all this time, and, you know, it's kind of you against the world, and you and your mates against the world, and me and Mar against the world when we were making that first record. And then suddenly for it to have all that success, it was definitely a kind of an adjustment period where I was like, I don't quite know how to deal. I don't know who I am in this. I don't know who I am in relation to all of this. And then it took about a year, I'd say, of being kind of a little uncomfortable with it. And then sort of going, well, look, just get on with the work. The best thing to do is just knuckle down now and make more songs. Mm-hmm. That, you know, it's just get on with it and get, you know, it didn't actually change anything in a lot of ways, and changed everything in some ways.
0: Sure. That's so interesting, though, the idea that you relate to the world as an underdog, and then suddenly it's like you've won the biggest prize
1: exactly.
0: you could win. It's like, what do I do now?
2: Well, they do say that if you're used to struggling, and that's kind of your pattern, you know, that you will struggle with the success too.
0: Yeah.
2: You know, that's just
1: struggle
2: something.
1: Is your mode.
2: Yeah.
1: Yeah.
0: Before we hear you play, does performing this song bring you back to that time at all, or has the meaning changed for you over the years as you play it?
1: It's changed for me, although it's almost like once you write a song, you kind of, like every time you play it after that, you're just kind of, you go back to a moment. I remember a moment in Czech Republic with Mar when we came up with the chorus. So I always remember that moment when Marquetta sang the low harmony and I sang the high harmony, and there was a kind of a moment where I was like, ooh, this is a good song. It just, I'll never forget that feeling. I remember your parents listening to us play it, and it was kind of just like, ooh, you know, that feels like a good song. So I always remember that moment somehow when I'm singing it.
0: Yeah. Mm. We'll come back in just a moment. We'll talk about the new album from the Swell Season, but right now, here they are performing Falling Slowly, live for the World Cafe.

0: That was beautiful. Live for the World Cafe, the Swell Season, performing Falling Slowly from their 2006 self-titled debut, also from the soundtrack to the movie Once. I'm Raina Duris. My guests today are Glenn Hansard and Marketa Erglova of the Swell Season. They have a new album called Forward, their first in more than 15 years. The last time you were on this show was, I think, 2009. I think that was when you actually were on it, and it was to promote Strict Joy. Was there a time between that last album and tour and this one when you weren't really in touch at all?
1: I mean, probably a couple of years. But actually, the record I made a record in 2010, my first solo record, and Marketa sang on it. You came to New York, remember, and you sang on it. And then I made another record in 2014, and Marketa sang on it. And I was on tour a couple of years ago, and I remember being in Los Angeles, and I remember calling Maren just saying, do you want to, because I hadn't seen her in years, and I was like, do you want to do some gigs just to get back together and hang out? And, you know, I missed those songs, I missed that feeling. And she was like, yeah, cool. So we organized a tour, and we just went out. And once we started playing songs on stage again, of course, new songs started to emerge. And then we said, well, why don't we just, do you want to go in and record with no expectation on what it'll be? Let's just go in and record some songs. And
0: right. You thought it was just going to be a few songs that you were going to do, not a full album. So it didn't take you too long to get back into the groove of working together.
1: No. There's a lovely thing in collaboration. Like, I mean, I'll, like, generally speaking, won't play much at home if I'm alone. And if I'm making a record alone, I don't really play. I need a sounding board. I need someone to play the ideas off. And so when Mara and I sat down, Mara's very good at kind of sort of gently saying, that could be a bit better, or maybe we could. And so there was a kind of a very quickly, the songs, when I took out my half-formed ideas, they very quickly became solid songs, because Mara would be like, well, the kids are coming home at 1:30. Let's get that song recorded by then. Right. So you'd have to sit down and write the lyric. And, you know, so there was a sort of an urgency which I really enjoy when it's there, because it's not naturally there in my life.
0: Yeah, I mean, has your songwriting process together changed, or is it sort of more or less the same as when you started?
1: I'd say it's different in so much as when we started, Mar had only begun to write songs, and so, I mean, you could hear my influence in Mar's songs, because I would have been like, you know, why don't you try this, or maybe that line, or whereas Mara's songwriting has, you know, has gone through the roof since then. So now with Mara's ideas, I had very little input. On my ideas, Mara had input, but on hers, I pretty much, you know, my input was mostly aesthetic rather than lyrical or musical.
0: You are listening to a session with The Swell Season. More conversation and live music in a minute on World Cafe.

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4: Welcome back to the World Cafe. I'm Raina Duras. Today, listening back to last year's session with The Swell Season, Glenn Hansard and Marketa Erglova, we're remembering Glenn Hansard, who passed away last week. Last summer, they just released the first Swell Season album in 16 years called Forward.
5: You're both in very different places in your lives than from when you made your first couple of albums. How did you balance making this record with kids, families living in different countries? How did that work?
6: I feel like the reason it worked is because now we have, both of us have families, you know, so by the time we ended up in the studio together and on the road, we were both parents. So there was a sort of an understanding of what that means, and like the concession that we would have had to make during the recording, you know, Glenn was sort of prepared for, because he was already sort of doing that, you know, with his son, as I was doing with my kids, and there was just a kind of a shift in rhythm, you know, in our lives, that's kind of focused on the family and what you can do within that. And we managed to create this kind of utopian version of a musician's life, in fact, where we were staying in our home, which is like, we live on one floor, the studio is on the upper floor, you know. Myra, Glenn's partner, was there with Christy. My kids were there. Emil was the producer, my husband, and the engineer. And everybody was just kind of there. And we had moments between recording or between writing where we'd be in the garden making a fire, or just sort of playing with the children, and or going for a walk. And those moments, the fact that it wasn't just totally separate, you know, that it's just like that, the fact that we could sort of mingle and that our families were part of this process, just kind of made it feel really like a living, breathing thing that felt very free and enjoyable, and I think that influenced the record a lot, actually.
5: That sounds so nice, like a musical commune that you're living in.
6: Yeah.
7: Well, there was a lightness to the sessions that I really liked. But Mar, I have to say, like, managed to somehow, she had a camera. And she was just kind of filming little bits and pieces. It seemed to me like just filming the odd little thing that happened, and also, you know, it insisted on making dinner each night and then going and picking the kids up from school, and somehow has managed to make a whole film about the making of the record. And I don't even remember the camera being in her hand that much, but there's like a whole 40-minute documentary she's made. Like, so it's kind of hard for me to believe how much creative energy you were putting into that session, because I was, you know, I was there, and of course I was with Christy and Myra, and we were recording, but the amount of you seemed to just be on the whole time. It was incredible.
5: I know people are going to want to hear some of this new music now. Yeah. So you're going to play another live song for us, a new song from the album. And the first new song we're going to hear you play is People We Used to Be, which is a poignant line for a band who are back after 16 years away. What can you tell us about this song before we hear it?
6: Well, it is. There's a lot of nostalgia in this song, for sure. You know, as the title suggests, it is about the fact that as people, we change, you know, we grow. Like, we're just not the same people as we were when we met. This feels like the end of a chapter, but is this the end of us, you know? So and kind of, but also like over the course of the song, like realizing that, no, this is something that I want to fight for, you know. It's a kind of a universal thing, like all like long-term relationships have had this moment, you know, of like either you kind of push through and you become something more, something better, stronger, you know, something truer to yourselves and to each other, or you kind of give up and, you know, you call it good. Yeah. You move in a different direction. So, yeah.
7: And I just heard Mar play this song one time at a gig. We were playing a gig and Mar just pulled this song out, and we were kind at the time talking about making a record, and I was like, what's that song? She's like, it's just something, you know. I mean, it's like, okay, that's definitely going on the record. I fought for it. So good.
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0: people we used to be. That's the Swell Season in a live performance for the World Cafe. That song is on their new album, Forward. I'm Marina Duras, Glenn Hansard, and Marketa Erglova of the Swell Season are my guests today. You both released solo work in the years between releasing Strict Joy and releasing this this album. What were you able to bring back from those experiences working on solo records when you started working together again?
1: I feel like, for me, the years I spent making my solo albums were really important for me, even though I probably wouldn't have kind of chosen that, you know, over just kind of being a duo. Like, it was a choice that came out of, you know, once I knew that the Swell Season was kind of taking a break slash was over, I was kind of thinking, you know, okay, what do I do now? I was only, you know, 20 years old probably, and I sort of thought, maybe I go to university, maybe I continue in music. I just wasn't sure, but I thought, okay, well, at least I'll make an album of the songs that I have kind of written, you know, on the road and over this past year or two, and then I'll see what happens. And once I made my record, I kind of realized, well, this is meant to be part one of like a trilogy of records. So then that became sort of my goal. And over the course of making this trilogy of records, I felt like I was really sort of developing, you know, my voice sort of literally speaking and metaphorically speaking, just kind of like what it is that I wanted to say in the songs, you know, what it meant to me to be a songwriter. And I feel like after the process of that, when I came back to collaborating with Glenn, I kind of had a better idea of what it is that I bring to the table, you know, what it is that I have to offer. And there was kind of more confidence in that, which I think is a kind of a healthy thing, you know. So I feel like, yeah, that's it. It does, to me, it feels different. Like Glenn had always treated me as an equal, you know. He never treated me like, even though I always had much, much less experience, he never let me feel it, you know. He was just always like somebody that's an equal to him. So, but it's only now that I would kind of be anywhere feeling that myself, you know, as in comparison to back then.
0: Yeah. Glenn, would you say that you saw a difference in that confidence?
2: Oh, absolutely. Yeah. Like Mara's songwriting and her skills and her skill sets and the way she handled herself in the studio, because they, you know, Mara lives in the studio, and they, you know, her recording technique, and but also her kind of let's get it done element is, because I love process. I'll sit in a studio for months and just be like, oh, I love the way that thing goes. Let's try develop that idea a bit more. Whereas Mara was like, come on, let's go. Let's make a record. Boom.
0: Yeah. When you've worked together so closely and then your former bandmate releases a solo album, like how quickly would you go and be like, I'm going to go listen to that right now? Like, did you listen to the solo albums your other bandmate put out?
2: Yes, but not in a rush to, because you kind of, you know, you're just like, you know, you see, it's just because of the film and because of our history, you're always looking for yourself in the song. You're always thinking, this song's about me, or you know, even though you know, like, as you know, we've both moved on, but there is always that thing of like, but that song's about me.
0: You're close to it in a way that you're not close to other people's music.
2: Yeah, and it's not that it's not a particularly comfortable close. As in, like, you're listening. It's almost like it's impossible for me to listen to Mara's music as if I didn't know her at all.
0: Yeah,
2: you know.
0: Yeah.
2: So there is that. Yeah, it's colored.
0: Did you?
1: Yeah, I always check out Glenn's record just like I would, you know, with my friends that like I'm close with, and I kind of want to stay in the picture of like what they're doing. But it you know, it is hard to listen to each other's records, because I think there's always a part of us that's kind of going like, oh, I wish he did that, you know, instead. And he's going to be thinking, oh, I wish she did that, or like, I wish it was more like that, or, you know, we're always going to, like, I feel like we're sort of, like, I always imagine us as the kind of yin and yang sign, you know, like, it's the black and the white, and I, you know, whichever color I am, I bring a little bit of that into his color, and vice versa. And so, like, it's like magnets, like, I will always have a tendency to want to bring it more into that than it just kind of staying with its own element, like that will be the place where I'll enjoy it, you know, because that's, we spend such a long time trying to do that with together that sometimes it feels like, you know, he'll go too far into the kind of raw, you know, area, and for him, I'll go too far into the lush, smooth, you know, area. So we'll be sort of critical of each other in that way, and it's hard not to be, but it's not so much as criticism, it's just, it's this kind of like, you know, it's a kind of trying to play with the elements in a way that it, you kind of bring it into the area that feels like that's where it was meant to be all along, you know. Does that make any sense?
0: It totally makes sense.
2: No, it does. And also, like, I play you songs that, like, if I was making a record, I'd play Mara songs before the record was finished, and Mara would be like, oh, this one has to go on, or I like this one. And I always know that that's a, you know, you've done that throughout my kind of solo career. It's like, why didn't you put that one on? You know, and it's like, oh, because I was trying to do this rock and roll thing, you know. And she'd be like, no, I called it. That was the tune. You left it off. Your fault, you know.
0: Marketa Erglova and Glenn Hansard of The Swell Season are my guests today on World Cafe. The new album is called Forward. Is the title Forward an indication that you're planning to keep doing more of this, keep this project going now for a little while?
2: Well, it feels, you know, it's a kind of a suck it and see, isn't it? Like we'll see how it goes, we see how it feels, we play gigs, and you know, it's like all things, you kind of just follow your gut on it, you know. So let's see.
1: Right? Interestingly, Forward is the title. It's because of a song that didn't end up being on the records. We had a song that was called Forward, and so we sort of named the in the making, like when it was still sort of deciding stages, we called the album Forward, and then the song was kind of kicked off, but the title remained. But then Glenn also has, you know, Stuck in Reverse, has the word Forward in it as well. For this, it makes sense because it's so open, you know, it can mean so many things, like that life doesn't go backwards, obviously, so you're going forward, and there's a promise of all the things that could mean, you know, but there isn't any commitment to either one of them, you know. Yeah. I like that it's open to interpretation while also having like a solid connection to the songs on the album and the ones that stayed off of it.
0: We are going to hear Stuck in Reverse. That's the last song you're going to play for us, which is an interesting title for a song on an album called Forward. because it also, it seems like in this song that only one person is kind of moving forward in the lyrics. Could you talk about Stuck in Reverse before we hear you play it?
2: Yeah, I mean, Stuck in Reverse is not a song that it just sort of came to me. I didn't think too much about it. It was really more about somebody, not me, who kind of stuck in a kind of a wish for a situation in a relationship, and you're just like, I'm really sorry. I'd love to be able to let you go, but I'm kind of just caught in this place. I apologize. It's kind of like, it's almost an apology for just being like, I just really want it to be like it was, or you know. So it's just a kind of it's almost metaphoric. I'm not like some songs you're really in yourself. This one, I'm playing a character, you know. Does that make sense?
1: Yeah.
0: Stuck in Reverse, performed live by The Swell Season on World Cafe.
2: One.

0: On World Cafe, you just heard a live performance of Stuck in Reverse by The Swell Season. It's a song from their new album, Forward. The Swell Season's Glenn Hansard and Marketa Urglova have been my guests today. Thanks so much, you guys. This has been great.
1: Thank you.
0: I'm Raina Duras, back in a moment with more World Cafe.
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0: Before the break here on World Cafe, you heard my session from last summer with The Swell Season. Listen back to that today as we remember Glenn Hansard, who died last week in an accident at the age of 56. And you can hear in that session how much he still had left to do, how much music he still had in him, and the joy that he felt while doing it. 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And you can also find an extended cut of that interview. Glenn said this was one of the artists who changed his life. This is Leonard Cohen. Hallelujah.

I couldn't feel, so I tried to touch. I've told the truth, I didn't come.

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5: Outside of some scattered showers and storms across the northern zones through the night, it looks like we're setting up for a mostly dry weekend across the state. The lone exception will be across the Gulf Coast, where there could be a few showers and storms with the sea breeze on Saturday and Sunday. Partly cloudy with scattered showers and storms overnight in Tupelo, lows in the mid-70s. Morning storms, then partly sunny on Saturday. In Vicksburg, mostly clear through the night, could have some patches of fog toward daybreak, lows in the mid-70s. Sunny, hot, and humid on Saturday. And in Pascagoula, mostly clear through the night with lows in the mid-70s, an isolated storm Saturday, highs in the lower 90s. I'm meteorologist Matthew Harding. 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
6: I'm Craig Shank.
7: And I'm George Drake Jr.
6: This is Everything Sounds.
8: Well, then who's playing first?
9: Yes.
8: I mean, the fellow's name on first base.
9: Who?
8: The fellow playing first base for St. Louis.
9: Who?
8: The guy on first base.
9: Who is on first?
7: Although routines such as those were a staple of vaudeville, Abbott and Costello's Who's on First sketch was the first that gained widespread fame through a live radio performance they did in 1938. Due to its popularity after that first performance, the duo had to perform it in a number of venues, and to do so they had to alter the routine on a whim by constraining or expanding its length for radio, television, or a live audience.
6: In the years following that 1938 performance, it's been altered and parodied on the stage and screen. The routine has been used in various forms on sketch comedy shows.
10: Look, you're confused by their names because they all sound like questions.
6: Animated series.
11: Who's on first?
12: Yes, not the pronoun, but rather a player with the unlikely name of who is on first.
6: Late night TV.
13: What is your name?
14: No, what's on second? This is who?
13: That's what I'm trying to find out!
14: All right, calm down, will you?
6: And even some present day sitcoms.
15: What did you say when Zach walked in?
16: Who?
15: Zach.
16: Why do you keep saying Zach?
15: Because you keep saying who?
7: The sketch even made an appearance in a non-scripted event. In a 2007 baseball game, Chin-Ling Hu of the Los Angeles Dodgers hit a base hit, and the announcer came over the loudspeaker and said, "Okay, everybody, all together, who's on first?" Even kids who may not have any clue about the routine or Abbott and Costello, they've made their own versions.
17: All I'm trying to find out is what's the guy's name on first base?
18: No, what is on second
17: I'm
18: base?
17: I'm not asking you who's on second.
18: Who's on first?
17: What base at a time?
18: Well, don't change the play.
7: There will always be reinterpretations, but if you break down the resulting works, you'll find that Abbott and Costello, as well as their time and place in history, are all still there at the core.
6: Today, we'll learn about how humorous and fun traditions are carried on and what role they play in everyday life. But to do that, we'll dig a little bit deeper. We're interested in the jokes, sounds, and songs that we hear and absorb in the years before a routine like Who's on First would even have any appeal to us. To do that, we went to Indiana University to talk to this man.
19: My name is Fernando Orejuela. I am a senior lecturer in the Department of Folklore and Ethnomusicology.
7: One of Fernando's specialties is in an area of study called children's folklore. Folklore is the study of artistic communication. It can include the stories, music, and other customs or art forms that make up the traditions within one culture. Children's folklore, on the other hand, focuses on the culture of childhood.
6: Fernando will help us understand the jokes and songs that make up the sounds of the playground. Children's jokes and songs cover a wide spectrum of subjects and tones, but they can give us a glimpse into childhood development, concerns, and anxieties.
7: Many folklorists are interested in joke cycles, which are jokes that fit within a particular theme. Jokes have been a part of the recorded human culture since at least 1900 BC, and some would claim that the first jokes, well, they came well before that. We can't say for sure when or where jokes or joke cycles came from, but we do have some clues about how they developed.
19: There were folk narratives. They were humorous. They were typically with very simple characters, and they were not complex in that they didn't have multiple episodes the way a folk tale might. They were just a simple tale with just one episode, and that's where the joke itself comes from.
6: Today, children's jokes are still structurally accessible. Many jokes, especially in early childhood, follow a familiar format, the riddle.
19: It's a Q&A, and it's quick, it can be witty. The traditional way of thinking about the riddle was that it was lengthier and that there were multiple sentences to kind of obscure or confuse or create a false gestalt. These riddling joke cycles, and are a little bit more basic. It's not simplistic, but they're basic and they're easier to construct than those more culturally specific riddles.
6: And there are different stages that kids go through to comprehend and master the jokes they hear.
19: Kids start understanding the structure maybe as early as 4 and 5, but don't master the technique and understand the wit or humor until around age 8. But immediately after that, you know, between 8 and 9, they start decreasing the number of those kind of riddle jokes. However, they don't stop. They continue.
7: There is one type of joke that we can trace back to Shakespeare. Nearly everyone knows these jokes and enjoys them, even if the youngest among us don't entirely understand them. Knock-knock jokes.
19: And I think those are the ones that are earliest to develop, because the setup is always the same. And you

0: and you always have a knock knock, and then there's something that has to happen for the responder who's going to answer the door to do something.
1: Young kids understand how knock knock jokes work, but they don't quite have a grasp on why they are funny. They just make something up and get a response as often the same as what a real joke would get. Someone who is older finds humor in the absurdity of the response, but children enjoy getting a positive response in return.
0: And so that positive reinforcement only trains them to do it again. So knock, knock, who's there? Book who? I don't know. And then someone will respond and laugh because that's not what they're expecting, but it's kind of cute. And as they get older, they'll try to figure out why is the book knocking on the door?
2: The structure of jokes and joke cycles for kids often have a similar format to knock-knock jokes, a question and answer form, but they can serve a different purpose.
0: A lot of times they allow the kid to kind of sublimate anxieties or concerns, and so they might be particularly unpleasant or unattractive, especially to adults. So starting in the early 1970s, for example, we had Helen Keller jokes that are still kind of popular today, but that was a cycle of jokes that kids would tell each other at a time when schools started integrating and allowing kids with certain disabilities to be mainstreamed. And they typically are examples of children's anxieties and expressed through humor, sick humor.
2: And some of this humor is truly sick. It's often based on current events or recent tragedies. They're often told immediately after a traumatic event or the passing of a public figure. There were joke cycles after the death of Princess Diana, Whitney Houston, Steve Jobs, Michael Jackson, and even after 9/11. These jokes may seem edgy or cruel, but for some kids and adults, those joke cycles may displace some of the burden of dealing with the painful realities of a situation.
1: One type of joke that does seem to appeal to boys is the Yo Mama joke cycle. Insulting mothers has, like knock-knock jokes, been around in some form, at least since Shakespeare's time. An example from his work includes a character calling someone a dog, and they respond with, "Thy mother's of my generation, what's she if I be a dog?" I think that was pretty good.
2: You are the master of insults in iambic pentameter. But if you're unfamiliar with what Yo Mama jokes sound like today, they're things like, "Yo Mama is so old, the fire department is on standby when you light her birthday cake."
1: Oh, no, you didn't.
2: Yes, I did. Or, "Yo Mama is so stupid, when I told her drinks are on the house, she went to get a ladder."
1: Oh, that one's just mean.
2: I know.
1: Fernando called these kind of jokes ritualized insults. And Yo Mama jokes in particular had a revival thanks in part to television.
3: Yo Mama.
4: Man, I wouldn't take that if I was you.
3: Yo Mama.
0: There was a kind of a lull in the 1990s that I had experienced. Most of these jokes that I had learned were from urban centers, mostly African-American kids who were performing them. There was a bit of a revitalization thanks to MTV and having Yo Mama routine competitions, and that brought it back into the mainstream so that you had other kids, not necessarily just African-American kids or kids living in urban centers who were practicing it, but now it's almost a global phenomenon.
1: These jokes may seem mean or cruel, but for some kids, telling a better or funnier Yo Mama joke can be a big deal. They could feel empowered by making others laugh and getting rid of anxiety about their own family life by creating a caricature of someone else's mother.
0: So this was a way to kind of gain power by attacking a friend's mother or a competitor's mom.
1: But that can get complicated in different cultures. Remember Fernando mentioning that these jokes became a global phenomenon?
0: The interesting thing is that I heard Yo Mama joke routines in West Africa, which was pretty uncommon, especially in Nigeria, because mothers are placed on a pretty high threshold, almost worshipful in a lot of ways, and insult about mothers would never happen. But this younger generation, probably not in earshot among adults, are practicing what they've learned on MTV or the internet.
2: While we're talking about the media and the internet, those factors also play a role in shaping the songs and types of activities that kids are engaging in on the playground.
0: A lot of pretend play today is reenactments of Idol or some other vocal competition television program. Popular culture has always been an important part of kids' culture.

0: pressure, but I would say because of the access that they have to it 24/7 on their iPhones, and kids have iPhones probably just as much as adults do, and they're constantly playing and texting and getting updates and tweeting, so they don't even have to wait to go home to school to check the computer. It's right there in their pocket.
1: Which brings us to playground songs. Folklorists use that term to describe a number of different kid songs.
0: Playground songs can be anything from hand clap games to ring games, good number of parody songs.
1: Parody songs cover a lot of ground on their own.
0: Back in the 70s, we used to have a song called Comet. That was the cleansing product, and the jingle was Comet. We'd sing a song that parodized the jingle. Comet makes your teeth turn green, Comet. It makes you vomit, so buy some Comet and vomit today. And it just played off of the jingle.
2: Some of the songs that used to be common on playgrounds aren't permitted on school grounds since they are deemed to be inappropriate. Many schools in America have adopted zero-tolerance policies concerning violence or perceived threats due to a number of high-profile school shootings. And one of those songs that used to be a staple of the playground that is now disappearing is one that used the melody of the Battle Hymn of the Republic and starts with the line, "Mine eyes have seen the glory of the burning of the school. We have tortured all the teachers. We have broken all the rules." See what I'm saying?
0: The song continues to go down to either hang the principal or to shoot the principal, and for obvious reasons, in a zero-tolerance policy world, you can't sing those songs. So kids generally find other ways to reveal or sing or dissent from the status quo that is given to them by the adult world.
1: Part of that status quo includes not talking about taboo topics such as sexuality. Kids will always try to find ways to get around the rules, even when it comes to innocent activities like singing jump rope rhymes.
0: A lot of those songs have something to do with the adult process, the maturation process. And some of them can be a little risque, suggestively sexual, but from a kid's perspective.
1: And even though many of their songs are being borrowed, copied, or parodied, kids are using their own creativity amongst their peers at the risk of seeming crude or disobedient to adults. They're trying to deal with changes in their own lives or improve their social standing by seeming more knowledgeable or aware than they may actually be.
0: I think a lot of those parody songs in particular demonstrate an exaggeration of the importance of maturation, and some of those maturations are displays of maturation are incredibly crass, but they give the suggestion that you know more than you actually do and maybe give you some kid capital because you're willing to say it or you know the female body or the male body in certain ways.
2: Fernando and his colleagues get as close as just about anyone can to being accepted and trusted with some of the secrets and codes of childhood. We all had them once, but have either moved on, forgotten, or the rules have changed when we weren't paying attention. As kids, we're not given the ability to communicate. We learn it from things that are handed down by our parents, teachers, and from being around other children. Conversing is something that is built, and things like jokes and playground songs help build a foundation for who we ultimately become.
1: We're a product of our genes, but we're also a product of our experiences. When we were young, much of what we experienced was out of our control. Occasionally, we'd get granted permission to have the freedom to decide how we wanted to spend our time. As adults, we can make those choices whenever we see fit because now we're making the rules. We engage in activities or join groups that provide us stability as opposed to the tiny acts of rebellion that we craved in youth. We may resist change for the sake of consistency and comfort as we age, but kids, they can be more flexible.
0: Culture groups may have a commitment to certain lore, and that generation will continue to pass on that culture's lore for centuries. Kids' culture is not that way. Kids' culture is always on top of what's current, and you have to be aware of their world view at any given time is going to be changing, even within a generation. So it's always new. There's always something new, and there's something that's lost, but something else replaces it.

0: Fernando Orjuela is a senior lecturer at the IU Department of Folklore and Ethnomusicology, and he teaches courses on children's folklore, youth subcultures, and hip-hop music and culture.
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3: So, Francis Matern was the organist at St. Henry's Catholic Church for over 25 years. And he came over to my house one day because he wanted me to record some of his poetry. And Francis is blind, so he had printed his poems with a Braille machine on old magazines. So he sat down in my living room and I recorded some of his poetry, and he told me some stories, and this is an excerpt from that session. It's called Just Molly and Me.
4: The next group of poems is about my relationship with God. You know, in Genesis, it says Jacob wrestled with an angel. Well, Jacob might have wrestled with an angel, but God and I have downright fist fights. And this first poem is called Just Molly and Me. Molly was a sweet lady, and she knocked on my door one winter night when it was drizzling rain, and came in, and we struggled with temptation for a long time. I'm not going to tell you how it ended. It's not your business. But anyway, this is called Just Molly and Me. Sitting at the kitchen table, let us send to God a cable. Tell him who the hell he thinks we are, goldfish in a pickle jar? Are we laboratory fruit flies for him to tease and tantalize? Hey, put your mother on the line. Your eternity is our time. Hail Mary, full of grace, kick the devil in the face. And that's the end of that.
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5: Welcome to USC Annenberg's This California Life. I'm Megan Donis. This season, we document Altadena after the fires, following this remarkable community as it recovers and rebuilds. And part of that community were the many animals who went missing during the fires. Reporter Alyssa Martinet follows one woman who returned to her home in Altadena to spearhead efforts to rescue beloved pets and reunite them with their families.
6: Billy cat.
7: It's February 2025, a month after the Eaton Fire burned through Altadena, and Jamie Rosier is standing in the wreckage of a burnt home, calling out for a lost cat. As the fire raced towards town, the owner couldn't get her cat out from under the bed in time. She had to leave.
6: I'm trying right now to see if I can even identify, you know, what might look like a bed. Because that's where she said he was when she evacuated. And she said it would be a miracle if he survived. And she's been convinced that he's dead. I'm not gonna let her think that at this point. I don't want her to give up.
7: Choppers fly overhead. Nearly every structure is utterly flattened. All that's left standing in most of the houses are the brick chimneys.
6: If he ran out, he could be anywhere. Yeah. But if he stayed there, his body might be right there. I don't know. But I still call out and talk to them and, you know, make kitty sounds and kissy sounds and all the things. I'll shake treat bags sometimes and I'll pour the kibble.
7: Jamie has worked with animals her whole life. She has her own business as a dog trainer and behavior consultant. She's also worked in animal disaster relief all over the U.S. Her first was Hurricane Katrina in 2005, where she helped rescue animals in the disaster zone.
8: I did not know at that time that there was that realm at all. I had no idea. But, you know, because of my love for animals and my work with animals, my whole career, I was just called to go.
7: 4 years later, Jamie helped animals evacuate from the L.A. station fires. Then she worked on the 2023 fires in Maui, where she and her husband later moved.
8: And then I was actually working on Hurricane Helene remotely when this disaster hit. So I went straight from Hurricane Helene to the Eden fire disaster.
7: This is the fifth disaster she's worked on, and it's the most personal. Jamie grew up in Altadena.
9: Hallie, folks here are entering 24 hours of hell in Altadena. We have the smoke behind me. We have smoke on the other side. We are essentially encircled and enshrouded by this Eden fire, which was 400 acres, now nearly 10,000 acres. That gives you a glimpse at how quickly it's moved. We were just about a half.
8: My phone started ringing off the hook like crazy, and it hasn't stopped, and we're a month in.
9: It is utter heartbreak in every direction you look. It's fire crews having to give up the firefight because they don't have any water, and that is why.
8: Because I was so far away and feeling so helpless, knowing my community was burning up and being deeply affected, I started gathering resources for my loved ones and neighbors and everyone, and also for their animals. It's because I've got hundreds of clients up in Altadena, pet clients, pet-based clients, over the past almost 30 years. And I started seeing missing people posts, missing pets, all of that, and I started logging all that data as well and trying to play matchmaker. I was working almost around the clock, tirelessly answering calls, texts, Facebook messages, Instagram messages, whatever. Like, it was just nonstop. Because I have worked on four other disasters, I know where this typically goes. And, you know, we've got to get resources to people as quick as we can so that they can make it through.
7: Soon, Jamie realized she had to be on the ground in Altadena. After she landed in L.A., the first thing she did was head to the burn zone.
8: Seeing all the properties that I used to live in that were burned down, the house that where I like first lived with my husband, for example, like I stood in that driveway and just crying, you know, like I just melted down because I have so many great memories there.
7: Jamie spent most of her adult life, over 20 years, living and working in Altadena.
8: My parents were divorced and my mom was in Pasadena and my dad was in Altadena. And I always gravitated towards Altadena because of the big trees and the nature, being up against the mountains there. I mean, I was, you know, roller skating and riding my bike up Christmas Tree Lane and cruising all over town. I grew up with a mixed family. At my mom's house, I had a half-brother and full brother there. And then growing up at my dad's, I had four foster brothers. Two were white, two were black. But having my foster brothers, you know, in that community and was so much more comfortable because it was such a diverse place. You know, we'd go to other cities and heads would turn and people would look at us funny, but Altadena was very different.
7: It's also where her love of animals began. In college, Jamie started helping trap stray cats, the beginning of her nearly 30-year career with animals. Everything from working as a vet tech to teaching dogs to swim.
8: I grew up with lots of animals. Mom's house, we had 17 cats. So I'm a crazy cat lady. We had reptiles, you know, I had rabbits, dogs at my dad's house. You know, I'd rescue birds. I mean, it's been a lifelong journey. I don't remember life without having an animal, really. Then when I went off to college, I got into a cat rescue. And that turned into collecting 13 cats.
7: The animal rescue work is all volunteer, but people always step up to help make it possible.
8: For every disaster, I've always been, like, you know, basically sponsored. Like, I've said to someone, hey, I really want to go. You know, I'm thinking about this. And somebody says, hey, I'll get you the flyer miles. It's been amazing. Every single disaster that I've done has been that way.
7: A month after the fire, Jamie was on the ground in Altadena in her rented minivan. It's filled to the brim with supplies, bags of cat food, jugs of water, bowls, crates, and flashlights.
10: Your car is so decked out. I'm impressed. Like, oh, for being a rental. I know, but you've got everything you need in here.
11: I've never driven a little minivan. I guess this is the soccer mom life that it's I never working, knew about. Like, no, I mean, it does.
10: You have everything.
11: It's loaded up. Like, yeah, I'm ready for it.
7: As prepared as she is for the rescue work, her hometown looks completely different. And sometimes she loses her way.
10: You know, like, I mean, I know this town like the back of my hand. Like, I can just drive to the people's houses. I don't know the streets necessarily or the number. Or at least I didn't need it before or now, because it's hard to recognize. Like, I just had to map this, which is, like, wild to think that that's the case, you know?
7: Jamie drives through the burn zone most afternoons, setting out food and water and looking for pets. She's helped coordinate more than 80 volunteers. Some of them connect missing pets and owners online. Others put out food, monitor cameras for pet sightings, and set up traps. She pours food and water into bowls and places them on a brick patio that used to be the entrance to a house.
10: You know, if you're in survival, right, you're going to search for sustenance. And if they can find it in the beginning stages like this, then we can keep them alive. And if they can't, then sadly they perish.
7: Being right up against the San Gabriel Mountains, Altadena is known for its wildlife. But after the fire, it was a different scene.
11: I wish I could say that I've seen a lot of animals, but the truth is I've actually only seen one deer doing my route. And it's really surreal, you know, like, I mean, I'm used to seeing like the squirrels bopping around on the street and the birds flying and, you know, dogs barking, and I'm used to seeing and hearing all that stuff. And, you know, it's disappointing in a way. It's heartbreaking, you know? But I know that, what I'm doing is super important and can save lives, and I just have to keep that in mind. That it's not about, like, seeing them right now. It's just making sure that there's food and water so that if they are hiding somewhere, you know, because they're still going through trauma, that they can live, they can sustain themselves. You know, there's sort of this, like, I want to say, like, sexy part of rescue that, like, oh, I got this fire cat and I trapped him and look at me.
7: That part of rescue wasn't happening much in these early stages, but Jamie reminds herself that's okay.
11: Keeping them alive by feeding them is really, truly, like, the most important thing that we can do in the beginning stages of a disaster.
7: By late February, now 6 weeks after the fire, Jamie defines success in the little things. Things only an animal rescuer would notice.
11: This property that we're approaching belongs to a dear friend of mine I've known for probably 25 years, and she has not been back. She had two cats that she couldn't get them into carriers as she was trying to evacuate, and she was running from the flames herself. So she thinks that they're dead, and I'm again trying to get her to keep the hope alive. And so I just keep coming every day to feed, you know, add food and water.
7: We walk up to the bowls, and Jamie notices some of the food has been touched.
12: Yeah, so this is actually really exciting discovery, I have to say. Now I don't know who's eating here, but half of the food bowl is gone, and all of the water bowl is gone. So that's very encouraging to see that kind of activity.
7: Wildlife, like raccoons and coyotes, could also be eating here. That's why the next step is setting up a wildlife camera.
11: Probably in the next day or two, I'll have one of the crew, like, put a camera out to see what we got going on. And if we have a sighting of either of her cats, we'll actually try to trap them and get the cat back to her mama or their mama.
7: Back in the van, Jamie pulls up a spreadsheet on her phone. This spreadsheet is essential to the disaster effort. It's her way of making sure no animal is left behind.
11: You know, I just have their name. Oh, yeah, it is Monkey.
12: Oh, you're right. And it has they look like?
11: It has their description and special tabby markings. She's a short-haired dilute tortie, and he's a short-haired brown tabby. And then I also have the status of the pet
13: So far, we have not found either of them.
7: By early March, after weeks of boots on the ground work, it's time for Jamie to return to her life in Hawaii. She'll keep working on the online side, and other animal rescuers will carry on the work in Altadena. Jamie and her husband plan to be on Maui for at least another 4 years.
13: After that, I don't quite know. Part of me dreamt about coming back to Altadena, and sorry. That's the part that's hard for me, but I don't know what it's going to be like or what's going to happen. It's going to be totally different. And a lot of people have moved away already. They're scattered all over multiple states. Our community's been shattered, you know? So it's, I mean, people are sticking together and trying to help each other. That's the beautiful part. Being here, I'm seeing that. And I'm also seeing the terror, the heartache, and the concerns of, you know, of everyone, of all my loved ones. So it's hard.
7: In April, I called Jamie to check in.
14: I'm kind of constantly involved in the fire stuff and the search, you know, the disaster relief aspect. So I'm trying to do as much as I can. I feel like it's a gift and it's a privilege and it's an honor. And, you know, I take it very seriously.
7: She's still coordinating on the ground operations. The volunteer team has found over 260 cats in the Eaton Fire burn zone. They've reunited over 60 pets with their families. And separately, the Pasadena Humane Society has reunited another 25 cats.
14: Yeah, reunifications are still happening, absolutely. And the best thing about those is that they help keep the hope alive for everybody. We're 3 months in. And I know for people who've lost everything, it's a lifetime already, right? Mm-hmm. It feels like that every day.
7: Months after a disaster, while the news cycle moves on, Jamie's work doesn't stop.
14: It's worth it. I love it. I'm passionate about it. So to me, I can't help but want to do it every breathing moment, you know? Like, it's just like when something happens and you go because you need to, you get that calling, you know? And that's what it is for me. It's a calling. Like, I could fight it if I want to. But what is that going to do me, you know?
7: Jamie will keep helping Altadena for 6 months, a year, or more, however long it takes.
14: It's what I'm called to do.
7: For Annenberg Media, I'm Alyssa Martinet.
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0: For those of us in the WFIU offices, a day rarely went by when we did not see our own John Bailey clutching a can of his favorite drink, Tab. Tab is a diet soda that most people assume was discontinued decades ago. After years of languishing at the far end of the soda aisle, Tab has at last fallen victim to a decision by its parent company, Coca-Cola, to end production. And John felt compelled not just to find a new source of caffeine, but also to confront the nature of his reliance on a product that only a few found easy to love. Here's John.
1: It's early on a Tuesday morning, Bloomington, Indiana, winter of 2014. I'm scanning the soda aisle of the grocery store I frequent, and I look up and meet the eye of my Coke dealer. You know, the guy from the Coca-Cola bottler who restocks the shelves. He knows why I'm there, to haunt the narrow space reserved for my beloved diet soda, Tab. And he can see that I've just found that space supplanted with some other newer arcane cola, Diet Coke with lime, sweetened with Splenda. Even the little sticker on the shelf with the Tab logo on it has been peeled off. He anticipates an anguished query from me and preempts it. Tab will be back, he says. An old lady came by and cleaned us out yesterday. We just have to get some more from the regional bottler in Louisville. Thank God, I say. I was afraid I was the only one in town still drinking it. My dealer's flat affect doesn't change. Nah, he says. We got about four. In a town of about 80,000, I was one of four. Four keepers of a white hot flame in a hot pink can. For decades, Tab was my constant companion. I used to consider it my most successful long-term relationship. And now, having consumed all the Tab I will ever drink, all that's left for me to look at is the bond. You can pack a surprising amount of obsession and loneliness and anxiety into a 12-ounce can. And only when you spill it do you feel how sticky it all is. I never believed that the drink I loved unconditionally was good for me, or even, you know, good. Tab appeared in 1963 as the first diet soda, intended not for diabetics, but for people who were dieting. It was Coke, but minus cane sugar and plus an OG sweetener, initially cyclamate, until that was outlawed in the 70s due to its effect on lab rats. Saccharin followed, and in the 80s, the saccharin was cut with NutraSweet, a blend that held firm until Tab was discontinued in 2021. Through all its iterations, the flavor profile was dominated by a back-of-the-tongue bitterness that resisted being brushed entirely away. The writer Mark Lehner referred to the drink as robot sweat and likened it to raw sewage. The comedian Bobcat Goldthwait speculated that its main ingredient was battery acid. Their remarks carried the ring of truth, even among diehards like me. It was the perfect beverage to keep in a work fridge. Rarely was anyone tempted to pilfer it, eager as I was to share it. A couple of times I asked one friend whether I could offer him a Tab, and each time he shot back, "You can offer." Tab was, by almost any measure, gross. It was known to be vile. And it was mine. For some time, starting at a young age, I held it as a secret vice. My first dalliance with Tab occurred in about 1980, when I was five. And it was in its second decade as reigning queen of the low-cal colas. Its crown had yet to be snatched by Diet Coke, a new product soon to be made by the same company and bearing the flagship name. Tab seemed exotic to me, not least because it was understood in my household to be forbidden. Eager as my mom was to restrict the sugar intake of everyone in the family, she reserved Tab as her own treat. So I surreptitiously swigged straight from the 2-liter when no one was looking. This was entirely on brand for the emerging binger that I was. Sneaking slugs from the gallon of whole milk, smuggling in zingers I'd scored for a quarter from the day-old Hostess outlet. Eventually, I became, in effect, a supersized version of the kid who raided the family fridge. And my behavior continued even after the fridge became my own. By adulthood, the irony of my conspicuous consumption was laid bare. The diet soda I was quaffing with abandon could not do its job entirely by itself. Tab fell out of my life for some time, as my mother and I both began seeing other sodas. And I was hardly the only one to stop taking notice of it. Coca-Cola pulled its advertising dollars for Tab in the late 80s. Its hardcore adherence, though, ensured that it took years or even decades to disappear from store shelves in most towns. That allowed me to rediscover Tab in college in the mid-90s. And my curiosity about a now obscure drink quickly flourished into a kind of dependency. I started buying it wholesale from my area Coke bottler, which manufactured it for a while even after retailers stopped ordering it. And when that connection ran dry, I would drive 2 hours or more to a larger city and raid the shelves of several supermarkets. I knew about how many 12-packs I could fit in my Corolla. A little bit of trunk Tetris could push the figure well north of 40. Upon moving from Missouri to Indiana in 2010, I acquired my first vanity plate. It read T-A-B-H-N-T-R, Tab Hunter. As I became increasingly caffeine intolerant, my consumption of Tab waned. My daily 6-plus consumed at all hours turned into 1 or 2, mostly at the office. But my being seen so frequently with Tab, compounded by my tendency to collect and retell stories about it, announced what might have been called an addiction. And like so many addicts of all stripes, I had enablers. Every mother-in-law figure in my life who could find it procured it for me. When Coke announced in the fall of 2020 that Tab would at last be ending production, mere acquaintances on social media rallied around me. The next spring, one person, who I think I had met only 2 or 3 times, found 33 12-packs in Chicago, had them all driven down to me, and refused reimbursement. That was the stash I nursed for more than a year until this summer when the well ran dry. Many people who did not gift me the soda itself went out of their way to grant me swag. Vintage print ads, pendant charms, fridge magnets, t-shirts and hats, and those 1970s hourglass-shaped Tab logo drinking glasses you'll find in any flea market and only there. There was one thing I wouldn't shut up about, and at least that made my loved ones gift shopping easy. It was through sheer volume of communication that I had unwittingly, I think, come to stake my identity on a beverage that people of a certain age considered a punchline. Some people begged me to come clean, sure as they were that my omnipresent can and steady stream of stories represented an unwavering commitment to a performance art bit. Surely, they thought, he couldn't like Tab that much. One person very close to me confided in a mutual acquaintance that she sensed I didn't genuinely like to drink it at all, that at root, my Tab interactions were about collecting the reactions of the people in my midst. The charge rattled me, and I was hard-pressed to mount a real defense. Across the last 25 years, I drank well over 20,000 cans. That should have spoken for itself. And the nervous person in me liked that any one of those cans, consumed in the presence of another, could become a conversation piece. There was no dead air in a can of Tab. There never did seem to be a shortage of discussion, but a couple of days before turning 47 in August, I steered decades of decidedly one-sided talk on this topic toward a close. I hosted dozens of friends on Facebook Live for a valedictory event in which I shared some of my old set pieces a final time before their retirement while nursing my final 2 cans of Tab.
2: Can or the glass? Okay, we got half and half. You know what? I think we're going to split the diff here. I'm going to put at least some of this in the glass so we can really...
1: Faced at last with this loss, after years of borrowed time, of a steady conveyance of unnatural sweetness, I could not help but reflect. I think some of my acquaintances expected to see me melting down, perhaps into a sticky brown puddle, but I mainly felt relief, not least because the end of my stash was nearly 16 months past its sell-by date. The fizz was intact, but the drink had become, to invoke a wine term, corked. Toward the end, its flavor profile recalled nothing more than the scent of my father's English leather aftershave, a sense memory that, notably, had lain dormant since around the time I was first drinking tab. At the end, I drank it much for the same reason I had started all those years ago. I relied on this diet soda to try to fill a number of voids. The absence of this flawed piece of the past is pushing me to inhabit the insecure present. As with any relationship, though, I will miss it. Little as it might have done to bring out the best in me, I did love Tab from the first sip right up to the bittersweet end.
0: That was WFIU Station Operations Director and my boss, John Bailey. You know, I gotta say, the beginnings of our staff meetings are just not the same without the sound of that can being freshly opened. I guess we miss you too, Tab.
3: I like your music. And I like your suits.
4: Thank you.
5: Hi, everybody.
6: My name is Maya, and I play the bass drum in the What Cheer Brigade. We're 18 people. We don't have a leader. We came together to make loud, unamplified, rocking music that all people can love. On May 21st, we went on our recess tour 2007. We started at about 9 o'clock in the morning, which was a feat in itself because some of the members of our band don't really know what AM is all about.
5: We just need to go play for 5 minutes right now. For really? One, our first group, yeah. Like literally, because we're running late. Yes, we're going in.
6: But we got pretty much everyone in the band to take off the day from work or school or whatever they were doing, and we all got in uniform, and we showed up at the first school, like I said, at 9, and we played for a couple of different grades.
3: Too loud, that's what I could hear.
6: There's always a good number of kids who look pained and are holding their hands over their ears.
7: I was watching one little girl. She's actually my goddaughter.
6: This is Rosemary Grant. She's the principal of CVS Highlander.
7: I was watching her face, and she didn't blink at all. She wasn't smiling. She was just like, the whole time they were playing, and I was like, she's going to blink eventually. But then she clapped at the end, so I think she liked it.
6: But there's a bigger portion of kids who are, you know, freaking out. They're shaking, trying to get out of their skins and yelling, and they always want to run into each other or run into the wall.
8: I wish I could do it every day.
3: Me too. I had fun. That was fun. It was rock and roll.
8: I liked it. And it was a stream. I danced a lot.
3: Can you come back tomorrow? That was so fun, and thank you for being in it. I can't wait to tell my mom about this.
9: I like the tuba players because they do it loud.
3: And don't have a monkey again. Have a gorilla.
6: It's always all about the monkey.
3: A monkey and a gorilla at the same time.
6: One of our drummers has a alter ego at a persona that he always performs as. It's Chop Chop the Chimp. He's far and away sort of the centerpiece visually of our band. I mean, go figure, he's a drumming chimp. But that translates to children, too. I mean, they were just climbing all over him and being like, monkey, monkey, play
3: take
6: me
3: your some mask off.
6: Take your mask off, monkey.
3: Take your mask off. Take your mask off. Take that off.
4: It's not a mask.
6: It was pretty funny. There was one point at which he was getting swarmed by literally about 200 children. And he looked genuinely afraid. It was pretty awesome. I'm young enough still to really be able to remember school pretty clearly, and it's really boring a lot of the time, and I think we really, like, blew up that week. Possibly the month, I would say. If not the year, maybe. But, that's a great feeling. We're at the Learning Community, a Central Falls charter school that just started 2 years ago, maybe three. Been here a couple of times. This is where we got our recess stees together. They're really good to us. We visited the Learning Community about 8 months after the band formed because Kath Connolly was a good personal friend, and she is an administrator of the Learning Community.
10: I just loved the idea of surprising all of the kids in the school with something that's this fun. You know, the look on their faces when all of a sudden these people march in just for them, it's just, it's magical, it's beautiful.
6: And that percolated into an idea of, you know, we should really take this on the road. Like, of course, this is a universal thing. It's not just kids of the Learning Community. We've got to spread it around. So we got a grant, and we're hoping to do it again. It was, like, best tour ever.
4: I know you want to clap some more, but we got one problem. Oh, you have to go home.
11: This story comes from Megan Hall.
12: Bullies hurt people. Nurses help them. I think being a bully is shady. They're only bullying people because they feel bad about themselves. A job I want to do is become a nurse. I want to be a nurse because I want to help people. Read by Cash.
13: Modern-day cheerleading has evolved into acrobatic groups providing alternative entertainment to whatever sport you're watching. But when you think of a cheerleader, what comes to mind? A ponytailed girl in a skirt doing flips and cartwheels?
14: I'm already young. I have two spirit. I'm into drugs, so check me out.
13: Or do you think of someone like Colin?
15: I'm Colin Scanley, and I'm a Syracuse male cheerleader.
13: Colin has been a cheerleader for Syracuse University for 2 years now. But I bet you a 5'10", 276-pound man is not what most people think when it comes to cheerleaders.
15: No, like, I'm not doing that. I'm not going to be a cheerleader. I played, like, football and I wrestled in high school, so I just had no interest in being a cheerleader after that.
13: And for someone who attended an all-boys high school that didn't even have a cheer squad, Colin's preconceived notions were what some may consider to be, well, fairly outdated.
15: You always thought, like, oh, like, cheerleading's just more of a girl thing. Guys didn't really do that.
13: And his feelings were widespread throughout his hometown. So when Colin announced his big decision, it wasn't immediately met with support. He'd be called
15: fruity, that was definitely thrown out there. Probably some bitches.
13: Well, fruity is not a word you would typically use to describe a former football lineman. And as Colin's teammate Mandakula Monyehu points out, cheerleading is no joke.
16: At 7 p.m. we have practice, so we practice stunting in different formations with baskets and pyramids for about 2 hours, and then we do have fixed routines or fixed workout routines for Tuesdays and Thursdays, and those rotate on a monthly basis. So we have a routine for Tuesdays for 4 weeks and then a routine for Thursdays for 4 weeks.
13: That's a lot of commitment that most people probably wouldn't be able to handle. So are cheerleaders just as much of athletes as those that they cheer for?
16: I do see us as athletes. I guess I would see how some people would say it isn't, but I can say that it is a sport. It does make you an athlete if you cheer.
13: Cheerleading is a varsity sport where you can earn varsity letters, just like football, basketball, baseball, you name it. But no one would say to a linebacker,
17: "What are you, a girl or something?"
13: because of his choice of sport. And like Colin, Madakulam has had to deal with being made fun of. But his response to the ridicule has always been the same.
16: Okay. Just let it roll off your shoulder.
18: Yeah.
13: But Colin Scanley says the best way to combat this stigma is just to advertise what being a male cheerleader really involves.
15: Depending on who it was, I might try to explain to them what the situation was like with my friends. Like when they made fun of me for joining the cheer team, I was like, I broke it down real quick and I was like, it's actually a pretty good setup. But if it was just a random person, I'd probably just shrug it off and let them do them because, you know, they're missing out.
13: Well, clearly there's a long way to go to eliminate the male cheerleader stereotype altogether. But as Colin and Madakulam show, the best way they can prove what male cheerleading is all about is by showing off their talents game after game, and doing their best to ignore the comments from people who may never understand what it really takes to be an outstanding cheerleader, female or male. I'm Jonah Carter.
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20: As I record this, Voyager 2 is over 12 billion miles from Earth, and Voyager 1 over 15 billion. As these two spacecraft hurtle away from our solar system, each carries a sort of message in a bottle. Specifically, a golden record. The cover of these records, one on each probe, includes diagrams and illustrated instructions on how to play them. Pressed into the gold-plated copper disc, this mix compiled by Carl Sagan with help from recordist Alan Lomax includes a wide range of human music. There's European classical music, a Navajo night chant, bagpipes from Azerbaijan, the blues, a Peruvian wedding song, Mozart, Chuck Berry, Chinese folk music, Aboriginal didgeridoo, a truly wide-ranging mix. And it's fun to imagine an alien running across this shiny disc, figuring out the instructions, and hitting play. Postcards from the Wind are produced by me, Phil Corbett. More at thewind.org.
21: One morning I heard the people on the news talking about a football game that they called the Super Bowl that had been played the day before. I called my friend Julian and asked him if he'd watched it, and he said he had. When I asked him what happened, I was not surprised to hear him say that he fell asleep. This is good. What else is television for? I'm Robert Skoglund in Tents Harbor, Maine.

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2: Outside of some scattered showers and storms across the northern zones through the night, it looks like we're setting up for a mostly dry weekend across the state. The lone exception will be across the Gulf Coast, where there could be a few showers and storms with the sea breeze on Saturday and Sunday. Partly cloudy with scattered showers and storms overnight in Tupelo, lows in the mid-70s. Morning storms, then partly sunny on Saturday. In Vicksburg, mostly clear through the night, could have some patches of fog toward daybreak, lows in the mid-70s. Sunny, hot, and humid on Saturday. And in Pascagoula, mostly clear through the night with lows in the mid-70s, an isolated storm Saturday, highs in the lower 90s. I'm meteorologist Matthew Harding. 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
5: I'm Craig Shank.
6: And I'm George Drake Jr.
5: This is Everything Sounds.
6: But this isn't a regular episode of Everything Sounds. This one is a bit different.
5: Right. It's the time of the year where we reflect on things that we're thankful for.
6: And, of course, what are we thankful for, Craig?
5: Sound.
6: Exactly. Sound.
5: So, for this episode, we thought we'd do something a little bit different.
6: During the course of our previous episodes, we've asked our guests, what is it about sound that is important to them? And we've gotten a variety of answers.
5: Now, we explained in an earlier episode why sound is important to us.
6: It starts off short, because you're going a bit fast, so it goes... And then it gets slower, because you're slowing down. It goes... And then finally you get to the last one, which is...
5: It starts out by going... Ba-da-ba-da-ba-da-da. And then it goes... Ba-da. And then ba-da-ba-da-ba-da-da. Then another... Ba-da.
6: But today we'll focus on what the people we've interviewed had to say.
5: Some of which we've heard from before.
7: Patrick Flaherty, Ben Schein.
8: My name is Jesse C.
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11: My name is Alex Inglesian. I work here at the Experimental Sound Studio. I'm the chief engineer as well as the technical supervisor.
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1: Pressure waves moving through the air.
0: And it's the one that is...
2: Sound is one of the ways that we perceive motion.
0: Sneakily physical.
1: It's physical vibration. And
2: sound is the manifestation of energy.
1: Our eardrums are actually responding to the physical pressure waves, just like you can feel the vibration through your fingers, through an object.
2: Energy being transferred through various media.
0: You didn't just hear with your ears, but you could also feel all the way up through your tailbone.
3: For me, I'd rather listen to a good piece of music than watch a movie. I'm not sure why.
1: There's something that's really like natural about listening to it. Two notes in harmony, you know?
4: Sound just now is another tool that visual artists have at their disposal. And
3: but it's, I get something else out of it than I would from the visual world.
0: In a way, we live in a very visual world, a very visual society, and
2: I don't think people think about it very much, though. I think it's something that we take for granted.
3: It's certainly true that we are more impressed as a society by what we see than what we hear.
4: To me, if I was cataloging an artist, I mean, sound is going to be one of those tools. It's just another media that people can use.
0: Taking the time to listen and to look at the world that's just coming through your ears is an entirely different experience.
2: Just how much certain sounds can distract us from stuff.
1: I mean, you can probably describe and you can break it down into a science, but it's about sort of ratios and equal ratios in terms of the physical vibration.
2: And it's because sound's really powerful.
1: It probably ultimately feels good to hear it, too.
0: That's why I like sound.
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At least as far back as 200 million years ago, cycads grew in abundance. And at the peak of their distribution and diversity, they lived alongside the dinosaurs. These

0: dinosaurs. These so-called living fossils were a fixture of tropical prehistoric landscapes and have changed little since then. Yet today, they face their greatest threats in poaching, habitat destruction, and climate change. I'm Jennifer Bernstein, CEO and the William C. Steer Senior President at the New York Botanical Garden, and this is Plant People. Today, I'm joined by Dr. Dennis Stevenson, previously our Vice President for Botanical Science here at NYBG and currently the Senior Curator Emeritus Editor at Botanical Review. He is one of the world's top cycad experts, and together we're exploring the storied past and challenging future of these ancient and unique plants. Hi, Dennis. Welcome to Plant People.
1: Well, I'm glad to be here. Thanks for having me.
0: Well, I'm so glad to talk to you today. It's always fun to speak with you. And we're going to have a great conversation about cycads, and you are the perfect person to have that conversation with. So for listeners who may not be familiar, what exactly are cycads and how do they differ from more common plants like ferns or palms?
1: Well, they're a very ancient lineage, as we pointed out. But it's their growth habit. They tend to be single stem plants that we don't think of as very branched. And they really look like a cactus with palm leaves.
0: Yeah, that's a good description. So what drew you to focus your research on cycads?
1: Well, that's a very interesting story, actually. My academic grandfather had published on the structure of the growing points of cycads in several papers. And they were always of interest to me. But sometimes things in your career are serendipitous. And after I finished my PhD, I had a postdoc at Harvard University, but I was stationed at Fairchild Tropical Garden in Miami. And they have the best cycad collection in the world. Mm. And I'm going, this is perfect. Yeah. So I think that's what really started it for me.
0: Well, I can see how being at Fairchild, you would be inspired because they have some incredible plants there. And I love that phrase, academic grandfather. Can you explain what that means for our listeners?
1: Yes. My major professor for my PhD, it was his professor, and he was on my PhD committee, my academic grandfather, except he passed. And they were the authors of the primary plant morphology textbook through three or four editions.
0: I've heard other colleagues of ours talk about their forebearers in science in exactly that same way. And I think it's nice because it speaks to the continuity of science and the fact that nothing is ever really fully resolved in one person's career. We're always continuing to broaden our understanding. So it's a nice turn of phrase. So you found them interesting. You found yourself at a place where they were in abundance. What about them has kept you focused for so long?
1: I've gone through various phases in studying them. In the first phase was taking up where my academic grandfather left off in the developmental anatomy or structure of that shoot system. It so happened that simultaneously, a man that I knew as an undergraduate had given a talk at the Ohio Academy of Science meeting, and he was retiring to Fairchild. And he was interested in the reproduction of these plants. And their reproductive cycle is just amazing. They're the few seed plants, actually the only ones, I guess, extant, that have motile male gametes. And they have these sperm cells that are so big, you can see them on the slide with the naked eye. And so then the idea was, well, we have all these living plants there. We could look at them experimentally to see how this system really works. So once I did the anatomy stuff, I then moved into the reproductive side and the pollination biology because nobody knew how they got pollinated, yet they have male plants versus female plants. How does the pollen get over there and how does the system work? So because there's a native one in Florida, and in the wild areas at the Montgomery Botanical Center, I was able to work out the reproductive cycle of them in some detail. Hmm. Then I went, well, you know, they got these really weird compounds. And one of them is called DMAA, and it's a neurotoxin. It's a non-protein amino acid, to be specific. But the really cool part was we found weevil pollination in these plants and that the weevils were consuming the plant. So we went, whoa, wait a minute. These guys should be dead. But they weren't dead. They were living. So we tried to figure out how did they deal with this BMAA. And it ends up that they actually

0: sequester it in their cocoon cases and make poisonous cocoon cases against their predators.
1: So the pollinators, the weevils, were also eating them?
0: Yep, they eat them. And they sequester this BMA, they secrete it out into their cocoon cases. So it doesn't stop them from growing. Any other organism, well, we would just die. There's something called cattle staggers in Australia, where the livestock will eat cycad leaves. And it's a neurotoxin. In fact, Oliver Sacks wrote a whole book on them in Island of the Colorblind.
1: So they sequester it so that the weevils can still pollinate and do what they're doing without dying, but so that they can still procreate.
0: Because the weevils go through their life cycle by copulating on the female cones and then ovipositing on the male cones. So they go through their life cycle inside these plants.
1: Mm. It's amazing all of the strategies that plants have developed. So let's talk a little bit about this description that you often hear about cycads as living fossils. What does that mean? And what do we know about their ancient history alongside dinosaurs?
0: The older I get, the more I identify with living fossils, I must say. It's because of the early fossil record in the early Permian. They remain little changed, but yet they survive the vicissitudes of time. So you've got to say, okay, what's the secret? What's going on in this group of organisms that allow that? Well, there are certain things like the neurotoxins have developed would be a good one. That keeps your predators from munching on you.
1: Yeah.
0: But the time frame is that because from what we know in the fossil record, and it's pretty good, and there's some details in there, it allows us to have a plant that resembles a fossil, but it's still alive. So we can look at its life cycle and how it's functioning in a modern context on how they might compare to the conifers, ginkgo, and then, of course, the flowering plants. So there are lessons to be learned by looking at different organisms, just as looking at ferns might help me understand cycads.
1: Interesting. So they have this long persistence, and that allows us to understand what strategies they're using. And from that, what do we learn about biodiversity in general? Have we taken that knowledge and applied it in some particular ways?
0: Yes, in a way, because what we've learned from studying the extants, we do know the foibles they have. So we know that they were widespread and covered everywhere. And now, of course, they're very restricted. So what are their foibles? Well, one of their foibles was in their reproductive system because it takes too long to get from one generation to the next. I mean, as fast as you could do to raise a plant from seed to making a cone, and that's under optimum greenhouse conditions, is 5 years. Many of these plants at Fairchild had been there 50 years before they made a cone. So not only do you have a long life cycle, which means you can't have a lot of genetic turnover in terms of mutations, but that whole process with the weevils takes almost 2 years. So part of the lesson is gigantism probably doesn't do you any good. Big unbranched plant, giant sperm, huge seeds with all kinds of stored stuff in them, often for naught.
1: Mm-hmm. Yeah, but they've done okay.
0: They're doing okay. And if we leave them alone, they'll continue to do okay.
1: The pods are so fun to see. They're often there in the conservatory.
0: Yes.
1: And I always point them out when I'm there with a visitor because they're amazing. And now I have more information to share about why they're so amazing.
0: You know, this tree stump thing that's in that house?
1: Mm-hmm.
0: Well, that plant, that cycas that's next to it?
1: Mm-hmm.
0: Is one of an original plant to the conservatory from 1905.
1: Oh, wow. Wow. That's amazing.
0: They're long lived.
1: Yeah, yeah. So you mentioned a little bit about the range and how it's changed over time. Where in the world today do cycads grow naturally, and why are those environments particularly suitable?
0: One country that does pretty well with them is Australia. And I think it's partially because the Australians haven't destroyed their landscapes, in a sense. So I think these plants just survive there. No known herbivores. And then parts of Africa, tropical Africa into central Africa, where we still have undeveloped mountainous areas, and the plants seem to do well there. And really, it's the same thing in the New World. The odd man out a little bit is our one species in North America that's not a fossil, the Azamia pumila in Florida. And that seems to do well. And I think it does well because they're ones where if you damage them, and they often can make a second branch or two branches, and so they seem to be able to survive that kind of disturbance that goes on. They're underground. That's another secret some of them have used. So fires and desert situations don't damage them.
1: So you said it's not a fossil. Does that mean that this is a later species? It hasn't been around as long?
0: Yeah, they look pretty much the same. But for some reason, we would never put a fossil in a modern genus in the classification. I don't know why, but that's just what we do.
1: Okay, so this is a taxonomical artifact.
0: Yeah, but they look just like them.
1: Okay.
0: You'll get a kick out of this. I even reconstructed a fossil cone once, because when you go to the lab and you see those big jars with the pickled things.
1: Yeah.
0: Well, the liquid all dried out, and it dried out, and it looked identical to a fossil.
1: Okay.
0: So I sent a picture to a paleobotanist and said, look what I found.
1: Did it work?
0: It worked. It did.
1: So many people are surprised to learn that cycads do still play very important ecological roles. So what benefits do they bring to their ecosystems, these plants?
0: Well, they have these roots called coralloid roots. And what it is, they're ageotrophic. So they grow up towards the surface of the soil. And so they don't, instead of growing down, they grow up.
1: Okay.
0: And they form little masses around the base of the plant. And they have in them a blue-green alga, or cyanobacterium, as they're called, mm-hmm. that's a nitrogen fixer.
1: Ah, they come with their own fertilizer.
0: And they also can take a soil and add nitrogen to uh-huh. the area. It's really quite interesting, because the other important nitrogen fixers that we know of are the bean family. Mm-hmm. But they use a different bacterium in a different way. Mm. The nitrogen thing was a big thing. Gloria Carusi and I had a couple of grants working on that.
1: Does that mean that they have a role to play in restoration efforts?
0: Partially, but also we want to know how that system works so we can utilize that to our system. So if we can dissect the pathways it uses, et cetera.
1: You can replicate it in other ways.
0: Yes, because there is a nitrogen pathway in the plant, and there's actually a nitrogen pathway in the blue-green algae. When they're living in the cycad, they use a third route.
1: Hmm.
0: So this obviously tells us something about making a situation where we could utilize these in crop plants, not to expect the normal situation, but to do it in such a way to utilize the known third route.
1: So a new route for nitrogen fixing that could be applied in crop situations.
0: Exactly.
1: That's very interesting. Conservationists warn that cycads are now among the most endangered plant groups on Earth. What are the main threats that they're facing today?
0: One of them is habitat destruction. The other one is the illegal trade. And I was very involved in that with the IUCN and developing an action plan and actually getting legislations passed to get certain things downlisted, and I'll explain that. So we tried to convince the community, you don't need a big plant. You can watch one grow. Mm-hmm. So we really pushed the downloading seeds. And that's because one person might have a pollen plant in Iowa and someone in England's got the ovulate plant. What are they going to do? So if they can send their pollen over and get seeds, they can then disperse those cultivated seeds and not take from the wild. So
1: is that what you did through the IUCN?
0: We did, yeah, that was one of the things that we did to try to stop. Because there's certain cultures that view a plant in your collection only of value if it's wild collected. Mm. So we had to get past that at the same time.
1: Yeah.
0: Cactus people know this same problem.
1: Yeah, cactus poaching has been a problem for a long time and ramped up actually recently during the pandemic, the demand. Yeah.
0: But the big push we did also, I should mention this one because it's so successful, particularly in Mexico, working with indigenous people. Don't go in the forest and some guy gives you $5 for a $200 plant for him. Go in the forest, harvest the seeds, start a nursery. So we actually got a grant to subsidize the starting of nurseries. They grow the seedlings up and they sell the plants, and there's a continuous renewable income then for the indigenous people.
1: That's a great example of creating a bioeconomy and doing it to a conservation end. So that's terrific. The International Union for the Conservation of Nature, I think it's worth just saying a word about what that organization does. We've talked about it on this podcast before, but this is an organization of conservation practitioners and scientists who identify threatened species, and they will put them on various lists of concern. The red list is a very notable one. And it sounds like your work with them was about creating frameworks for disrupting the poaching that was happening. I'm interested to know, who's doing the poaching? Is it like a mass market gardener, or who is it that's the end user?
0: It's the same mentality as the cacti or orchid people.
1: Okay.
0: There are people who want to expand their cycad collection, and they'll do anything to go get them. Often someone would just fund a trip because they wanted to go somewhere and they could sneak some plants back. But I would go back to your IUCN comment, because I founded the cycad specialist group. And the first thing we did is make a world list of all the cycads. It's available online now. It's been through several reiterations. But we've listed then the threat to each species and given its distribution. And I think the good thing is some things have been downlisted.
1: Meaning that they've gone from the red list.
0: Put on appendix two.
1: Yeah. That's good. That means that the efforts are working.
0: Exactly.
1: Yeah. It's a great organization, and many of our scientists here at NYBG participate in the process that they undertake. And it's an important input to conservation frameworks and to conservation practices all over the world. I mean, we're a collections-based institution. I understand the impulse to collect. And these things are things of beauty, so I can understand the desire to have them, but not at the risk of the plant going extinct. That's not okay.
0: Well, I think cutting one leaf off to make a herbarium specimen is probably fine.
1: Yeah, okay. So there's a range.
0: Yeah, as opposed to digging it up.
1: Yeah. Well, it sounds like there are better alternatives now for people to get these plants if they want them. And watching them grow, I imagine, can be very satisfying for folks. You said that there are species that are being downlisted. Are there places where that's been particularly successful, where wild populations are regenerating or thriving in a way that at one point seemed unlikely?
0: There's a real focus in Mexico, for example. Another area where there's a focus is in South Africa, Australia, and China. Mm-hmm. China's gotten really good about that kind of thing now.
1: Yeah, it's interesting to think about places that are at different stages of development now in the context of the current science and the biodiversity crisis. So much of the development that was happening in the Industrial Revolution was taking place without the benefit of our current understanding about the way that these systems can and cannot regenerate and what happens when we lose species. But today we have a lot more information, so maybe countries are approaching it differently.
0: And I think getting the amateur community to raise plants and seedlings and stuff has also helped.
1: Yeah. Well, this is a way in which the exchange of information as between the scientific community and the avocational hobbyist has improved a lot with the internet. People who are interested in plants and who want to collect them but don't want to do it in a way that's irresponsible have ready access to a lot more information than they once did. So maybe that's helping.
0: Yeah, I believe that's true.
1: It sort of tracks with the growing interest in native plants. It's the other side of the coin. If you're interested mm-hmm. in plants in general, then you're thinking about systems, you're thinking about how to support your local biodiversity, and maybe you also are interested in rare plants, but you don't want to be irresponsible about it. So I think it's a good thing for there to be more global awareness about what are the most pressing conservation issues related to cycads right now. It sounds like there's been a lot of progress on the poaching question. What about habitat destruction? That's harder to deal with, isn't it?
0: Yeah. It is. It definitely is. I mean, there are various kinds of examples. If you're in the Amazon area and you flood an area, these guys are not aquatics.
1: Right.
0: They're gone.
1: Yeah.
0: And once you wipe them out in a place like that, to get it back is going to be very, very difficult. So it's various kinds of habitat destructions, because cycads aren't all desert plants. A lot of them are rainforest plants. In South America, there's one epiphytic one we have in the conservatory that's actually only found in the tops of trees in the mountains of Panama. Mm. That one is really, really threatened as they keep cutting down for timber and various other usages. Its habitat's going to be gone.
1: You mentioned this idea of you don't know what you're losing when you lose a species because you don't know what you haven't yet understood. Are there potential uses, for example, human uses of these plants that you think we don't fully understand yet, but could be lost? Are there medical applications? I would think with a neurotoxin, there could be.
0: There's been some pursuit of it, but it stopped. But the notion of understanding neurodegeneration, like Oliver wrote about with this BMAA compound as an experimental compound. And we actually, Gloria Carusi and I, actually were using it in that little plant that botanists can grow by the thousands, Arabidopsis or the Thiocress, the experimental plant, using BMAA on it. And we got some interesting results of what it could do. We passed it off to some neuro people, but they never really picked it up.
1: Mm. Yeah. And so that's a good example, Dennis, because maybe in the moment in time with the available funding, that wasn't something that someone picked up, but that doesn't mean that the inquiry is done. But if the plants are extinct, there's nowhere to go.
0: Nowhere to go.
1: With
0: good
1: it.
0: Point.
1: So an important reason to think about how we protect these plants. So if we have listeners who are interested in cycads, where would you point them to learn more? And where would you point them to help protect these plants?
0: There's a website called the Cycad Pages, which I think is extinct now that Ken Hill died, but it's still available. But there's a new one called the World List of Cycads. There's pictures of every species, where they are, ancillary information, photos of herbarium specimens and field photos, and we're constantly updating them. So there'll be a section on neurotoxicity on those pages. There'll be a section on chromosome numbers. There'll be a section on various topics that deal with them.
1: How many plants do you have at your home, Dennis?
0: Hardly any.
1: Yeah, this is a thing about botanists that is surprising. They don't cultivate plants indoors, really. It's not their thing.
0: Well, Jan goes nuts in our garden.
1: Okay, good.
0: But so yeah, all indoor plants, no, she doesn't want them either, you know?
1: Yeah. Well, Dennis, it's really fun to talk to you always. Thanks for coming to talk to us about cycads here on Plant People.
0: Thank you very much.
1: With hundreds of millions of years of cycad success behind us, it's all the more important that these living fossils survive this difficult time in their history for the benefit of the planet and for future generations. If you'd like to learn more about what you've heard in this episode, check out our show notes at nybg.org.
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3: 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And what do we hear? Yeah, what do we hear?
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4: Welcome to USC Annenberg's This California Life. I'm Megan Donis. This season, we document Altadena after the fires, following this remarkable community as it recovers and rebuilds. And part of that community were the many animals who went missing during the fires. Reporter Alyssa Martinet follows one woman who returned to her home in Altadena to spearhead efforts to rescue beloved pets and reunite them with their families.
5: Billy cat!
6: It's February 2025, a month after the Eaton Fire burned through Altadena, and Jamie Rosier is standing in the wreckage of a burnt home, calling out for a lost cat. As the fire raced towards town, the owner couldn't get her cat out from under the bed in time. She had to leave.
5: I'm trying right now to see if I can even identify, you know, what might look like a bed. Because that's where she said he was when she evacuated. And she said it would be a miracle if he survived. And she's been convinced that he's dead. I'm not going to let her think that at this point. I don't want her to give up.
6: Choppers fly overhead, Nearly every structure is utterly flattened. All that's left standing in most of the houses are the brick chimneys.
5: If he ran out, he could be anywhere. Yeah. But if he stayed there, his body might be right there. I don't know. But I still call out and talk to them and, you know, make kitty sounds and kissy sounds and all the things. I'll shake treat bags sometimes and I'll pour the kibble.
6: Jamie has worked with animals her whole life. She has her own business as a dog trainer and behavior consultant. She's also worked in animal disaster relief all over the U.S. Her first was Hurricane Katrina in 2005, where she helped rescue animals in the disaster zone.
7: I did not know at that time that there was that realm at all. I had no idea. But, you know, because of my love for animals and my work with animals, my whole career, I was just called to go.
6: 4 years later, Jamie helped animals evacuate from the L.A. station fires. Then she worked on the 2023 fires in Maui, where she and her husband later moved.
7: And then I was actually working on Hurricane Helene remotely when this disaster hit. So I went straight from Hurricane Helene to the Eden fire disaster.
6: This is the fifth disaster she's worked on, and it's the most personal. Jamie grew up in Altadena.
8: Hallie, folks here are entering 24 hours of hell in Altadena. We have the smoke behind me. We have smoke on the other side. We are essentially encircled and enshrouded by this Eden fire, which was 400 acres, now nearly 10,000 acres. That gives you a glimpse at how quickly it's moved. We were just about a half.
7: My phone started ringing off the hook like crazy, and it hasn't stopped, and we're a month in.
8: It is utter heartbreak in every direction you look. It's fire crews having to give up the firefight because they don't have any water, and that is why.
7: Because I was so far away and feeling so helpless, knowing my community was burning up and being deeply affected, I started gathering resources for my loved ones and neighbors and everyone, and also for their animals. Because I've got hundreds of clients up in Altadena, pet-based clients, over the past almost 30 years. And I started seeing missing people posts, missing pets, all of that, and I started logging all that data as well and trying to play matchmaker. I was working almost around the clock, tirelessly answering calls, texts, Facebook messages, Instagram messages, whatever. Like, it was just nonstop. Because I have worked on 4 other disasters, I know where this typically goes. And, you know, we've got to get resources to people as quick as we can so that they can make it through.
6: Soon, Jamie realized she had to be on the ground in Altadena. After she landed in L.A., the first thing she did was head to the burn zone.
7: Seeing all the properties that I used to live in that were burned down, the house that where I like first lived with my husband, for example, like I stood in that driveway and just crying, you know, like I just melted down because I have so many great memories there.
6: Jamie spent most of her adult life, over 20 years, living and working in Altadena.
7: My parents were divorced and my mom was in Pasadena and my dad was in Altadena. And I always gravitated towards Altadena because of the big trees and the nature, being up against the mountains there. I mean, I was, you know, roller skating and riding my bike up Christmas Tree Lane and cruising all over town. I grew up with a mixed family. At my mom's house, I had a half-brother and full brother there. And then growing up at my dad's, I had 4 foster brothers. 2 were white, 2 were black. But having my foster brothers, you know, in that community and was so much more comfortable because it was such a diverse place. You know, we'd go to other cities and heads would turn and people would look at us funny, but Altadena was very different.
6: It's also where her love of animals began. In college, Jamie started helping trap stray cats, the beginning of her nearly 30-year career with animals. Everything from working as a vet tech to teaching dogs to swim.
7: I grew up with lots of animals. Mom's house, we had 17 cats. So I'm a crazy cat lady. We had reptiles, you know, I had rabbits, dogs at my dad's house. You know, I'd rescue birds. I mean, it's been a lifelong journey. I don't remember life without having an animal, really. Then when I went off to college, I got into a cat rescue. And that turned into collecting 13 cats.
6: The animal rescue work is all volunteer, but people always step up to help make it possible.
7: For every disaster, I've always been, like, you know, basically sponsored. Like, I've said to someone, hey, I really want to go. You know, I'm thinking about this, and somebody says, hey, I'll get you the flyer miles. It's been amazing. Every single disaster that I've done has been that way.
6: A month after the fire, Jamie was on the ground in Altadena in her rented minivan. It's filled to the brim with supplies, bags of cat food, jugs of water, bowls, crates, and flashlights.
9: Your car is so decked out. I'm impressed. Like, for being a rent, I know, but you've got everything you need in here.
7: I've never driven a little minivan. I guess this is the soccer mom life that I never knew about. No, it does.
9: You have everything.
7: It's loaded up. Like, yeah, I'm ready for it.
6: As prepared as she is for the rescue work, her hometown looks completely different. And sometimes she loses her way.
5: You know, like, I mean, I know this town like the back of my hand. Like, I can just drive to the people's houses. I don't know the streets necessarily or the number. Or at least I didn't need it before or now, because it's hard to recognize. Like, I just had to map this, which is, like, wild to think that that's the case, you know?
6: Jamie drives through the burn zone most afternoons, setting out food and water and looking for pets. She's helped coordinate more than 80 volunteers. Some of them connect missing pets and owners online. Others put out food, monitor cameras for pet sightings, and set up traps. She pours food and water into bowls and places them on a brick patio that used to be the entrance to a house.
5: You know, if you're in survival, right, you're going to search for sustenance. And if they can find it in the beginning stages like this, then we can keep them alive. And if they can't, then sadly they perish.
6: Being right up against the San Gabriel Mountains, Altadena is known for its wildlife. But after the fire, it was a different scene.
7: I wish I could say that I've seen a lot of animals, but the truth is I've actually only seen one deer doing my route. And it's really surreal, you know, like, I mean, I'm used to seeing, like, the squirrels bopping around on the street and the birds flying and, you know, dogs barking, and I'm used to seeing and hearing all that stuff. And, you know, it's disappointing in a way. It's heartbreaking, you know. But I know that what I'm doing is super important and can save lives, and I just have to keep that in mind. That it's not about, like, seeing them right now. It's just making sure that there's food and water, so that if they are hiding somewhere, you know, because they're still going through trauma, that they can live, they can sustain themselves. You know, there's sort of this, like, I want to say, like, sexy part of rescue that, like, oh, I got this fire cat and I trapped him and look at me.
6: That part of rescue wasn't happening much in these early stages, but Jamie reminds herself that's okay.
7: Keeping them alive by feeding them is really, truly, like, the most important thing that we can do in the beginning stages of a disaster.
6: By late February, now 6 weeks after the fire, Jamie defines success in the little things. Things only an animal rescuer would notice.
7: This property that we're approaching belongs to a dear friend of mine I've known for probably 25 years, and she has not been back. She had two cats that she couldn't get them into carriers as she was trying to evacuate, and she was running from the flames herself. So she thinks that they're dead, and I'm again trying to get her to keep the hope alive. And so I just keep coming every day to feed, you know, add food and water.
6: We walk up to the bowls, and Jamie notices some of the food has been touched.
7: Yeah, so this is actually really exciting discovery, I have to say. Now I don't know who's eating here, but half of the food bowl is gone, and all of the water bowl is gone. So that's very encouraging to see that kind of activity.
6: Wildlife, like raccoons and coyotes, could also be eating here. That's why the next step is setting up a wildlife camera.
7: Probably in the next day or two, I'll have one of the crew like put a camera out to see what we got going on. And if we have a sighting of either of her cats, we'll actually try to trap them and get the cat back to her mama or their mama.
6: Back in the van, Jamie pulls up a spreadsheet on her phone. This spreadsheet is essential to the disaster effort. It's her way of making sure no animal is left behind.
7: You know, I just have their name. Oh, yeah, it is Monkey.
9: Oh, you're right. And it has what they look like?
7: It has their description and special tabby markings. She's a short-haired dilute tortie, and he's a short-haired brown tabby. And then I also have the status of the pet. So far, we have not found either of them.
6: By early March, after weeks of boots-on-the-ground work, it's time for Jamie to return to her life in Hawaii. She'll keep working on the online side, and other animal rescuers will carry on the work in Altadena. Jamie and her husband plan to be on Maui for at least another 4 years.
7: After that, I don't quite know. Part of me dreamt about coming back to Altadena, and sorry. That's the part that's hard for me, but I don't know what it's going to be like or what's going to happen. It's going to be totally different. And a lot of people have moved away already. They're scattered all over multiple states. Our community's been shattered, you know? So people are sticking together and trying to help each other. That's the beautiful part. Being here, I'm seeing that. And I'm also seeing the terror, the heartache, and the concerns of, you know, of everyone, of all my loved ones. So it's hard.
6: In April, I called Jamie to check in.
5: I'm kind of constantly involved in the fire stuff and the search, you know, the disaster relief aspect. So I'm trying to do as much as I can. I feel like it's a gift and it's a privilege and it's an honor. And, you know, I take it very seriously.
6: She's still coordinating on the ground operations. The volunteer team has found over 260 cats in the Eaton Fire burn zone. They've reunited over 60 pets with their families. And separately, the Pasadena Humane Society has reunited another 25 cats.
5: Yeah, reunifications are still happening, absolutely. And the best thing about those is that they help keep the hope alive for everybody. We're 3 months in. And I know for people who've lost everything, it's a lifetime already, right? Mm-hmm. It feels like that every day.
6: Months after a disaster, while the news cycle moves on, Jamie's work doesn't stop.
5: It's worth it. I love it. I'm passionate about it. So to me, I can't help but want to do it every breathing moment, you know? Like, it's just like when something happens and you go because you get that calling, you know? And that's what it is for me. It's a calling. Like, I could fight it if I want to. But what is that going to do me, you know?
6: Jamie will keep helping Altadena for 6 months, a year, or more, however long it takes.
5: It's what I'm called to do.
6: For Annenberg Media, I'm Alyssa Martinet.
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10: This is Bird Note. Snowy owls are glamour birds. When some fly south from the Arctic to adorn fence posts and driftwood logs in the northern United States, people turn up in flocks to see them. But these owls are infrequent visitors to the lower 48, even in winter. Most snowy owls stay in the Arctic all year long, hunting through both the long hours of summer and the darkness of winter. So, what time of day do snowy owls hunt when they come south? Are they diurnal, or daytime hunters, or nocturnal ones? Where the big owls winter farther south, many hunt from dusk into night. During the day, they often stand on the same perch, snoozing on and off. But around sunset, the white-feathered hunters begin to appear restless, fluffing their feathers and gliding from perch to perch. As dusk sets in, these opportunists fly out to seek their prey, rodents and rabbits in the fields, ducks and shorebirds along the coasts. They will even fly out over the water to take sleeping seabirds. Have you seen a snowy owl in your neck of the woods? Share a photo on our Facebook page at Bird Note Radio. For Bird Note, I'm Mary McCann.
11: If you didn't know about the Trinity Jubilee Center, you might miss it. It's tucked away beneath the Trinity Church in downtown Lewiston. A dining hall, lounge, and donations area fit tightly into the cramped basement. But its small size belies its force in one of the poorest neighborhoods in Maine. Each week, they serve 1,500 people by way of navigating social services, providing an after-school care program, a food pantry, and hot meals. One thing you can be sure of, there will be plenty of food on Thanksgiving.
12: I'm doing about 12, and there's 12 to 16 pound turkeys. 24 boxes of stuffing, and I've got 100 and some odd pounds of potatoes. 48 cans of carrots and 48 cans of corn. And I got rolls.
11: That's Chad Jacobs, known as CJ, Jubilee Center's kitchen coordinator. On regular days, CJ gets food pre-made from local donors that only needs to be heated. But the day before Thanksgiving, he comes in early to roast the turkeys himself.
12: I take the neck and the gizzard out, and then I wash everything. Wash them down, rinse them, and then I give them a nice butter bath. This is the secret turkey seasoning. Then I just pop them in the oven.
11: The center expects to serve 150 plates. But Kim Weflofer, the center's executive director, says that on a regular Sunday, the center will serve almost double that.
13: We actually get more on a regular Thursday than a lot more on a regular Thursday. If it means that for that one day that we have to sort of scramble a little, that's fine.
12: Yeah, just pulling out the turkeys to check to see how the temperature is and see if they're done.
11: The person that has to scramble the most on Thanksgiving is CJ. There will be 20 volunteers tomorrow, more than they get in a typical month. Even though the turkeys are finished today, there will be plenty of work tomorrow. On Thanksgiving morning, the center is quiet. CJ puts on his black chef's coat and takes the turkeys out of the fridge. He has a list of things the volunteers will be doing.
12: Someone's going to be washing dishes. I'll have somebody open up all the vegetables, the cranberry sauce, the gravy, the mashed potatoes, putting the rolls on in the baskets. Ugh, eesh, I got to get baskets.
11: They start to arrive at 10 o'clock. In 2 hours, all of the food must be ready. The kitchen becomes a frenzy of activity as people open cans of corn, carrots, empty mashed potatoes from packets, and wash piles of pots and pans.
14: You're
11: going
14: to tell us exactly what to do. Where can we put our coats and keys?
12: Okay, let me just get this young lady.
14: Okay.
12: Okay.
14: Yeah.
15: Do you want me to help you, CJ, a little?
16: We got hangers.
12: You want to show
16: you can do that.
12: I think I could.
17: Nothing bites. I'm all good. There's a sink full of... we can't even see through the grease here. So I'm trying to clear the drain.
15: If you guys have not done that.
17: Something's plugging it. Whatever it is, I'm finding it. It's kind of like a scavenger hunt.
11: CJ has to work a little harder to orchestrate the kitchen and to make sure that all the volunteers have a job.
12: Very full. I've got about 15, 20 people.
11: The volunteers come to the center for many reasons.
18: It's a good way of spending the day.
19: I just wanted to do something different for Thanksgiving in a different way.
20: It's important to volunteer, that's what I'm trying to tell the boys, and we're going to try to make more of an effort.
11: At 12:02, everything comes together. It's time to eat. And volunteers trickle down the steps from the kitchen, joining the clients in a semicircle as Father Stevens, the rector, gives the blessing.
21: I'd like to begin with my world-famous, acclaimed Thanksgiving blessing. For our Thanksgiving prayer, I'd like to have you respond to each one of the petitions with the phrase, "We thank you, Lord, for daily food and drink, for safe places to sleep, for families and friends."
11: Once Father Stevens finishes the blessing, volunteers storm the kitchen. The assembly line of servers stand behind the counter, scooping heaps of turkey, mashed potatoes, and carrots onto plates, while others take it out to the seated clients.
0: You're all set? All set too far.
1: Yes, my friend.
0: Okay.
11: As people are served, a satisfied hush falls over the room.
22: I think it's very delicious, better than I would have made. The turkey's delicious, the stuffing is good, and I haven't tasted the other stuff, so thank you very much.
11: Despite the work involved to have the volunteers, Kim says that Thanksgiving is an opportunity to connect with the public.
13: It gives people a chance to see what's going on out there and what's going on in this community and to reach out to other people.
11: And community awareness is essential. If the volunteers know what's going on, then the center and the community will benefit in the long run. For the center, those benefits might be a few people who want to help with the after-school care program, the food pantry, or a regular Sunday dinner. For Salt Radio, I'm Marian Matthews.
23: 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When waterfowl are in decline, hunters are some of the first people to sound the alarm and fund the recovery. Jared Henson is a project manager with Ducks Unlimited, a nonprofit hunting and conservation group.
24: The North American model of conservation puts the bulk of the responsibility to fund conservation on hunters, because hunters in general are the consumptive users of those habitats, and they're just more willing to give money to that cause.
23: That money not only comes from hunting license sales, but also taxes on gear.
24: So guns, ammo, binoculars, all those sporting goods that you would use for hunting, a portion of that tax goes to the states, and they can then allocate that into conservation funding.
23: Financial support is just one way that hunters contribute to habitat management.
24: Waterfowl biologists and scientists have been leveraging hunters for data for almost 100 years now. The big thing now is avian influenza. Hunters are some of the first to see the impacts of that in the field, especially since the main vector for it is waterfowl. And so hunters really play a big role in disease monitoring.
23: 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I'm Jazzy Johnson.
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25: Today, we're talking about the nation's police force, and we're talking with Norm Stamper. He's an author and former chief of Seattle's police department. So I guess let's start with brass tacks here. What is the official role of the police department in the United States?
27: Well, the whole purpose behind policing is to help achieve public safety. And neighborhood health. So police are identified properly as a crime-fighting agency, but they also provide many, many other services that are associated with quality of life issues in any given neighborhood.
25: And is a police force constitutionally mandated? How did we decide that we needed one, that we have to have one?
27: No, there is no mandate for policing anywhere. And in fact, one of the interesting phenomena of American policing is that we have 18,000 law enforcement agencies in this country, and each is pretty much a standalone agency, fairly independent, from tiny rural police departments to big urban. NYPD's got 35,000 police officers. Most police departments have a handful, if not just one or two.
28: Are there no federal regulations that are, universal amongst all 18,000, or are they completely on their own?
27: One of my favorite themes, I can tell you, is that we do have these 18,000 law enforcement agencies, but we have one constitution. And every single police officer, nearing 1 million in this country, and all of those agencies are duty-bound to abide by the Constitution, and yet we have no national standards. Very different from the British, after whom we model ourselves. But it's very problematic, I think. And if you're looking at Civics 101 approach to policing, it's important to point out that each of these police departments operates with its own basic policies and procedures.
28: Well, let's go to that, about how we started. Where did we get this notion of how we run our police department?
27: Before industrialization, before the Industrial Revolution, communities, neighborhoods had kind of a hue and cry approach to public safety. Somebody notices that a barn's on fire, clangs a bell, runs through the dirt roads of a little community and arouses people and gets them out there to help fight that fire or to chase down somebody who's robbed somebody. And as we moved from an agrarian and rural environment to an urban industrialized environment, we began to organize. And the early organizing efforts were fraught. There were a lot of problems associated with that. And we learned about the British. The British in 1829, through the Metropolitan Police Act, created the very first Western democracy organized police force. Representatives from New York and Philadelphia and Boston and other big East Coast cities and Midwest cities traveled to Great Britain to study the Metropolitan Police Act. And they came back with, a skeleton vision, really, of how to structure a police department.
28: That was Norm Stamper, author and former chief of Seattle's police department. You can hear the full conversation at civics101podcast.org.
1: And now I'll turn it over to our conversationist. Start talking a little bit louder, crazy. Louder, Terry, louder, louder, louder. This is a cool speech. It's the finest one made tonight. Should I turn it off?

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2: Outside of some scattered showers and storms across the northern zones through the night, it looks like we're setting up for a mostly dry weekend across the state. The lone exception will be across the Gulf Coast, where there could be a few showers and storms with the sea breeze on Saturday and Sunday. Partly cloudy with scattered showers and storms overnight in Tupelo, lows in the mid-70s. Morning storms, then partly sunny on Saturday. In Vicksburg, mostly clear through the night, could have some patches of fog toward daybreak, lows in the mid-70s. Sunny, hot, and humid on Saturday. And in Pascagoula, mostly clear through the night with lows in the mid-70s, an isolated storm Saturday, highs in the lower 90s. I'm meteorologist Matthew Harding. 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
1: It's to the best of our knowledge. I'm Ann Strainchamps. What is it about food and cooking that makes memories come to life? Walk into a kitchen, fill a pot with water, and you can practically feel the ghosts hovering in the air. Crystal Wilkinson does.
2: When I string green beans, I spread my legs wide and let my dress dip between my legs like my grandmother did, and use the skirt cloth to place the strings in as I go. Everything was a tool in my grandmother's house, even her clothing, mine too. I snap each green bean three times, once to take off the stem, once to take off the tip, and once to break them in half before I place them in a pan of cold water on the floor in front of me. The rhythm of work like this is cellular, a memory my body carries. Our connections to food are ancestral. Sometimes I hear myself saying, "Law me," or "Lord have mercy." I shake the strings from my dress tail into an old newspaper and reach for more. I scrub the new white potatoes, pour any dark spots from the flesh, and dunk them into the pan of water too. I rinse them for dirt, then run more water and rinse them again. I put a little vegetable oil in a large sauce pot and add a smoked turkey leg or thigh and a chopped onion. I let the onion get soft. Then I put in my green beans and new potatoes. Pour just enough water to cover the vegetables and let it simmer. I'm always motivated to cook when something that smells good is simmering in the pot. The aroma floating through the house lets my children know their hard work will pay off. They come one by one and ask, "Mama, what you cooking?" I shoo them back to their chores, smile, wipe the sweat from my brow, and keep at it. I'm always thinking of the big mamas, the aunties, and the grannies who were doing the same thing with similar rhythms in their bodies. Their elbows bending, their fingers gripping, their cooking spoons like this, the steam rising to coat their faces. Cooking is meditation. Cooking is communing with the kitchen ghosts long dead. These Sundays are church.
1: In her kitchen, Crystal Wilkinson can feel the presence of five generations of Black women who came before her. She grew up in rural Kentucky, making buttermilk biscuits and blackberry cobbler with her grandmother. And now, the former poet laureate of Kentucky is passing her family's stories and recipes down to her own children and grandchildren. Shannon Henry Kleiber is a big fan of her book, Praise Song for the Kitchen Ghosts.
3: Crystal, I love how you talk about hanging up your grandmother's dress sometimes when you're cooking. How did you think about that? Did you just see it and you thought, I need a little inspiration, I'm going to take her dress and I'm going to actually hang it up in the kitchen and have it be an inspiration to me as I'm cooking?
2: It was just something that I did in a moment of grief. You know, after she died, my cousins who were like siblings and my aunts and uncles, we always gathered down home. And so she had passed and we were thinking, we were all in deep grief and thinking about how we proceed from here. It was Thanksgiving and I was struggling. I mean, I'm a good cook. but I was just sort of struggling against the grief and not sure that I could do it. And I remembered that I had her dress in the closet. Mm-hmm. And I just went back there and grabbed it. And my intention was just to touch it. But I brought it into the kitchen with me and hung it up on the back door and sort of felt her presence there and could almost hear her voice saying, okay, get it going. Get your pots out. Let's go.
3: Who else are the kitchen ghosts in your family?
2: Well, I imagine, you know, I talk about my mother being a failed cook. She's there, and my grandmother, Christine, and her mother, and most of all, Aggie of color, she was called, that was born in 1795 in Virginia and brought to Kentucky as an enslaved child. She haunted me so greatly. Just the idea of being able to go that far back and touching that part of my history in such a deep ancestral way.
3: What do you mean she haunted you? Did you hear her voice?
2: I did hear her voice. I was at a writing retreat in Florida, and I had been given this task by an editor. I was going to do this series of little short lyric essays around my matriarchal lineage. And I just decided, well, let me see how far back I can go. And I found her, and she was listed as Aggie of Color and Tarleton Wilkinson, who is my fourth great grandfather, a white man, and Aggie of Color, who is my fourth great grandmother, appeared on a court document where he had deeded her kitchen utensils or household items like a feather bedstead, a table, pots and pans. And the top of my head blew off, and I thought, I had never gotten so close to the period of enslavement in my lineage, you know, as an intellectual, as a professor,

0: as a Black woman in America, I knew the history, but I had never gotten so close to it with my lineage to realize that that's where the Wilkinson name came from. And the fact that Tarleton was a white man and he had never married a white woman and had 10 children with her, each little bit of archival research unearthed another wonder to me. And I was really focused on Aggie, and I went to sleep wondering about her life. And I woke up and I heard a voice that said, "My mother calls to me, but not in your language." You know, my eyes got popped up and I just began sobbing, knowing that she was my relative. And it seemed to be a call to me that she was asking me to tell her story.
1: Wow. And so she is a character in this book, and she is a voice in this book, and you've brought her back in so many ways. What is particular or really vibrant about the foodways of her time and her life that came through generations later in your family?
0: I think for me, what happened was when my grandmother passed, I came up with the idea of the kitchen ghost. But I realized that almost nothing we do is sort of isolated in our time. Mm-hmm. You know, everything reaches back. In the bread chapter, I say there has always been bread. And I started thinking about how important it was for my grandmother to have bread. And it was always homemade bread. So it was biscuits and it was cornbread. And I began to trace the lineage of bread. Mm-hmm. What would bread have looked like in Aggie's time with the rations she would have had available to her as an enslaved woman? I started thinking about that and just why we do a certain thing, or why, you know, like soft flour that can only be found in this region to make the perfect Southern biscuit. Mm. It's not that Northerners can't make biscuits. Mm-hmm. They can, but it's in the ingredients too. So sometimes even the ingredients are regional.
1: So tell me about some of the things that you cook if you have a certain emotion. You know, is there some time when you're feeling, I don't know, if you're feeling sad or if you're feeling disconnected, do you turn to a certain thing you want to cook?
0: I think bread making brings it all back, the quickest way to sort of commune with the ancestors, if you will, or to sort of meditate through while cooking. I've got what's been wonderful on social media is to see all of these attempts at the biscuits that people send me. Mm-hmm. And I think biscuits are really simple to make, but they also help me sort of commune with the ancestors when I'm making biscuits or cornbread. And the smell mm-hmm. of the cornbread, the sizzle of it going into the skillet.
1: When you were doing the research, is there anything that surprised you?
0: Well, perhaps thinking about my mother and her need for birthday celebration and thinking about sort of the history of Black people not being able to celebrate during enslavement, not knowing their birthdays, that was a surprise.
1: That was a lovely part. Can you tell a little bit about it? Your mother loved her birthdays. She just, right? So tell us about what would that be like?
0: Yeah.
1: And it's actually
0: Valentine's Day. My mother is a Valentine's baby. And so was one of my uncles. February 14th was her birthday. And she would start around Thanksgiving. That's when we would all be together. She would start and she'd say, "You know what's coming up? Guess what's coming up?" And we all knew what she was doing. Or she would call me and say, "My birthday's coming up in a few months." I mean, I think it started as early as July sometimes, but she was always talking about her birthday. And then when I did the research and I connected the history of birthdays for Black people in America, I was like, well, maybe she sort of innately knew this. And I think I hadn't realized how important I also thought birthdays were. Because I always tried to make my children's birthdays special when they were little, even to my own detriment.
1: Well, I think it's worth it. You only have it once a year, right?
0: That's true. It's true.
1: I also really, I like how

0: You talk about recipes as being like poems, and you're a poet also. How does it seem like a poem to you? How do you compare poems and recipes?
1: Well, I think it started with hearing my grandmother. Recipes are both, at least in my family, they're both oral and aural. So there's a storytelling element that I think makes them very poetic. And of course, where we're from, the accent and the cadence of the voice is melodic. And in giving me the recipes, she would say, "Now, what you're going to need is a bowl about the size of that white one down in the cabinet. Reach down there and you'll see what I'm talking about." And, you know, if I pulled out the wrong one, "Law me, Crystalline, that is not the right one. The white one, the one with the rim around the top." And then I would grab that up and she'd say, "You're going to fill that about half full. Then you'll need a pinch of this. You'll need a dab of that." And just the rhythm in her voice. And I think all the women of her time from down home sounded that way. I mean, I think it's like in that passage that I read, I mean, I think it's cellular memory, right? Like it soothes me. It's almost like a meditation when I think about them making it. And then I sort of become, I feel like in many ways I've become my grandmother. Not only do I see her doing it, when I look down at my own hands, my hands are moving in the same way with the same rhythm that she had. You know, I make that sort of joke of like when she would stir things by hand so hard that her breast would be shaking in her house dress and the meat on her arm would be flapping. And now when I'm beating a cake by hand, I'm like, "Oh, there she is." Like, there it is. Like the same sort of rhythm, that same motion. You know, not only can you look at old pictures and see the faces of your children or your siblings or your aunts in this generation, I would like to think that some of the things that they did or how they spoke, things we can't see in a photograph, are also present.
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4: Welcome to USC Annenberg's This California Life. I'm Megan Donis. This season, we document Altadena after the fires, following this remarkable community as it recovers and rebuilds. As part of our series, we collaborated with the Charlotta Bass Journalism and Justice Lab at USC. And in our next story, Bass fellow Daniela Lake explores what the Black community in Altadena can learn from another thriving Black community consumed by fire during the Tulsa Race Massacre of 1921.
5: And then we start coming further across Altadena Drive, and that's when we were literally like you just walked us right into a volcano, an active volcano. Everything was on fire. Everything. The bushes, the trees, the houses.
6: It was like a blowtorch just right over everything.
7: I've never seen anything like that. Never. No.
8: You're listening to Rooted in Recovery, a podcast series from the USC Charlotta Bass Lab, exploring how Altadena's Black community is recovering after the devastating Eden fire. I'm Daniela Lake, a master's student in journalism at USC and Bass Lab Fellow. Each episode will highlight a different piece of the story, from Black food culture to mental health, memory, and rebuilding. But in this first episode, we begin with the fire itself.
5: And that's when the wind really started cranking. And I was like, "You know what? We're in trouble. This is bad." And then you could hear the radio and you could hear them start calling out streets going, "Wait a minute. That's impossible for the fire to have gone down that far. Now it's into the community. Now it's no longer a hillside or a brush fire."
8: That's Keith Holloway, a Pasadena fire engineer.
9: His station was one of the first at the scene of the fire.
5: The wind was blowing so hard a couple times, I had to literally back up because I couldn't walk forward. It was blowing all the stuff in my face. I couldn't see, so I had to back into the fire and back into the houses. Everything was on fire. I mean, literally, it was like looking or standing inside of a glowing toaster.
8: He's been a firefighter for over 40 years. He's seen a lot of disasters, but nothing like the Eden fire.
5: I was here for the Northridge earthquake, all the whole Y2K funny business. I mean, a lot of stuff. The LA riots after they had the verdict for Rodney King. I was here for all that stuff. So I've seen some things, but nothing ever to that magnitude. It's unrecognizable. Looked like somebody dropped an atomic bomb. It was an experience, definitely an apocalyptic experience.
8: Altadena residents, like the Wilson family, would also describe the Eden fire as apocalyptic.
10: And you can literally see everything was just burning. Everything just from the mountains down to almost Muir High School was just on fire. So once I went up, turned the corner, and the church was on fire.
9: The Eden fire burned over 9,000 structures. 6,000 of those were family homes. Like many residents who lost their home and place of work, Reverend Andre Wilson lost both his home and church to the Eden fire. He's served as the pastor of Altadena United Methodist Church for almost a decade.
10: In order to process it, you have to be alone. And when you're moving like this, you don't really have time to process it. I've been moving, trying to get my check-in on congregation members, trying to find new facilities, trying to get aid. So you really hadn't had time to process it. I went by yesterday to try to process. And even then, people were yelling at me, hey, get your head up, it's all going to be okay. So it's hard to process because people really want you to be better and actually don't really understand that mourning is a good part of healing.
11: For many of us, we're not really sure like what day it is. You know, it is like you're grieving, someone's died. And so life continues, but you're sort of in a daydream sort of state. You're exhausted. You have a lot of moving parts. You're not in your home element. You're in a new place, or you're in someone else's home, or you're in a new place. And then your church home is gone.
8: That's Heather Wilson. The Wilson family is staying with relatives as they recover.
11: So everyone's routine who's been affected is upside down. And yet people kind of expect you to act like none of this has happened, and you still have obligations to fulfill. So it's a balancing act.
10: I know everybody in that neighborhood. I grew up in Altadena. That's everybody I know. So that compounds it, because even people that aren't part of the church, I know have lost homes. So it's just surreal. Everybody you know has lost something.
8: When visiting Altadena now, some streets like Lincoln Avenue appear somewhat normal at first. One sign reads, $40 for 2 weeks of yoga. And some restaurants, like Perry's Joint, are still open. But then you turn the corner on a street like Altadena Drive, and you're hit with the devastation. Avison Charter Schools is burned, and for some homes, all that's left are the front staircase and chimney. For one house, it's the washer and dryer. But what was Altadena like before this devastation? Because of the fire, some people were learning for the first time that Altadena was 18% Black and that it had a thriving Black community with Black-owned businesses and Black homeowners. Heather Wilson recalls her first impression of Altadena back when she was visiting her childhood friend.
11: When I was about 8 or 9, we went over to her house, and her father was a dentist. And, you know, I was walking around, and she had a nice home, and there were like Black people around, and where I was raised, that just, they were not there. And so it was so refreshing as a little girl to see your just regular Black folk walking around, living their lives, being teachers and doctors and dentists or whatever. And that was really just a beautiful thing for me as a little Black girl in an area that I didn't see a lot of people that looked like me. So it was a very, very special and unique place. And over time, because of the beauty by the mountains, you had more and more people, Latinos and Asians and whites and Armenians kind of slowly move in. And so it was it's a very multicultural, but has a really strong African-American history here. And that's really, really special, especially in Southern California. And it's also unique because, as he was saying, in Southern California, we tend to be very segregated when we go home. There's tons of everything in SoCal, but at home, most neighborhoods are all one thing or another. And so Altadena was really, really unique in that, not only for the history of having the middle-class blacks there, but also later on to being such a welcoming place for all persons to come. And it's a really beautiful thing. One of the reasons we really appreciate when my daughter goes to school, you have a bit of everything. And you don't see that a lot in LA.
8: Similarly, attorney Lee Merritt, a civil rights attorney, reflected on how seeing Altadena's black community positively impacted his upbringing. He's known for his work on racial justice, including cases related to police brutality and hate crimes, such as when 25-year-old Ahmaud Arbery was shot and killed by three white men in Georgia back in 2020. Attorney Merritt represented Ahmaud Arbery's family. It was a case that, along with the murder of Breonna Taylor and George Floyd, sparked national outrage in 2020. Attorney Merritt said that being introduced to the black community in Altadena changed his life trajectory.
12: In high school, I was adopted by my grandmother who lived in Pasadena. And it was really a turning point in my life because she was pulling me out of suspension, expulsion in my prior school, gang violence, and a number of other things. I was introduced to this cocoon of a community in Altadena, Pasadena. And this was a black middle class community with folks who, for example, were connected to Morehouse College, where I eventually went to school, where there were African Americans who were invested in the arts, who owned property, and introduced me to a new, I guess, a black experience that I didn't know existed. Mine was rooted in incarceration and gang violence, etc. And so this opportunity, when I was 14 or 15 transitioning into high school, was really something that put me on a path to be able to be not only have access to some of our higher learning institutions, but to be a better representative of our community as a whole.
8: But now many of those black families are displaced. But this isn't the first time a thriving black community was destroyed by fire. To understand Altadena's future, let's look at our past. The Tulsa Race Massacre. In the early 1900s, Tulsa, Oklahoma had its own thriving black neighborhood, located in Tulsa's Greenwood District.
13: They called it Black Wall Street because it had almost 200 businesses.
8: Black Wall Street was a bustling hub for black entrepreneurship. It was home to black-owned shops, hotels, theaters, but all of that was torn apart overnight in 1921 when a white mob stormed into Black Wall Street, setting fire to everything in its path, burning homes and businesses. It's believed to be the worst incident of racial violence in American history.
13: We're talking about a community that was devastated in over less than 48 hours, over 1,550 homes and businesses destroyed. 1,550 homes and businesses destroyed. They talk about up to 300 people died, but what we do know is actually 3,000 people were disappeared, never to be heard from again.
8: Attorney DeMario Solomon Simmons represents the last living survivors of the Tulsa Race Massacre. He's also the founder of Justice for Greenwood, an organization formed almost 100 years after the massacre to get justice and reparations for the Greenwood community, which was never the same after the massacre.
13: Not one of those businesses that were impacted by the massacre are operating today. So there should be funding and consulting services for descendants to be able to build businesses back up.
8: Although the black community in Tulsa was devastated by racial violence and Altadena was ravaged by a natural disaster, both were prosperous black communities that were ultimately consumed by fire.
13: I think some of the parallels that we see in rebuilding is that they're going to have some of the same challenges dealing with insurance or either not having enough insurance and not being able to get the proper information to the insurance companies. Another thing that we see that's still plaguing Greenwood today that I think is going to be a problem in Altadena and Black communities across this nation, many of these people have been living in these homes for decades, but they don't actually own the homes, meaning that they have received these homes passed down from their families, but they didn't do the proper estate planning. They haven't done proper probate. And that's a big problem that we see in Tulsa, but throughout this nation. And we have to have a program of Justice for Greenwood to address that.
8: Even in the face of these challenges, there's still hope in rebuilding.
13: I want the people of Altadena to understand that they can rebuild, and they should rebuild, and they should rebuild even forward thinking and better than what they had before. And you have to come into that mind state once you start the rebuilding. Come together as a community and say, what do we want this community to look like again? And make sure that they are standing together to not allow the vultures and the predators that want to come in and swoop up the land and get the land for cheap because people are, you know, desperate. You know, you lose everything overnight. That is something that, if it hasn't happened to you, it's very difficult to even imagine. So people are desperate. People need to live their life today. But I hope the people of Altadena can take the example of Greenwood to stick together and fight to keep the land that's been in their family for so long.
8: Even in the devastation, the birds are still chirping in Altadena. And on some lawns, grass is starting to grow again.
11: Altadena, I believe, will never be the same as it was before the fires. And it doesn't mean it's going to be worse, but it's going to be different. I do hope that it will be still a home, a beautiful place where all people can come together, Blacks and whites, and feel at home and comfortable. That is my hope.
8: The congregation of Altadena United Methodist Church has found a temporary home at Scott United Methodist Church in Pasadena. After the fires, they came together to worship and support each other.
14: Look at your neighbor. Say, neighbor, I need you.
8: Members of Altadena United Methodist Church call their church family home of the abundant life.
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8: Thank you for listening to episode 1 of Rooted in Recovery. I'm Daniela Lake. 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
15: Is bird note. When waterfowl are in decline, hunters are some of the first people to sound the alarm and fund the recovery. Jared Henson is a project manager with Ducks Unlimited, a nonprofit hunting and conservation group.
16: The North American model of conservation puts the bulk of the responsibility to fund conservation on hunters, because hunters in general are the consumptive users of those habitats, and they're just more willing to give money to that cause.
15: That money not only comes from hunting license sales, but also taxes on gear.
16: So guns, ammo, binoculars, all those sporting goods that you would use for hunting, a portion of that tax goes to the states, and they can then allocate that into conservation funding.
15: Financial support is just one way that hunters contribute to habitat management.
16: Waterfowl biologists and scientists have been leveraging hunters for data for almost 100 years now. The big thing now is avian influenza. Hunters are some of the first to see the impacts of that in the field, especially since the main vector for it is waterfowl. And so hunters really play a big role in disease monitoring.
15: Learn more about how hunters support wildlife conservation in season 8 of Bring Birds Back. 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I'm Jazzy Johnson.
17: So where is a good section to start in?
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20: Over €2 more expensive. 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
21: Aqua. Palmitic acid. Yeah. acid. Three, then...
20: The only difference? One bottle's pink, the other's blue. For disposable razors, the price difference is even bigger.
21: So here's a package of razors pink. 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
21: $1.72 for 10 razors for men.
20: In other words, men's razors, which are the same as the women's, except they're blue instead of pink, are 8 cents less, and there are twice as many in the package. You'd never know this unless you made the effort to check, which isn't easy as the men's and women's sections are on opposite sides of the room. Outside the store, Jeanninet says she was surprised to learn there was a difference.
21: My reaction was like, no. If one product is more expensive for women, it must be for some valuable reason.
20: But there doesn't appear to be any reason, apart from the packaging. We go across the street to a toy store. Here, the gender differences are glaring. Blue toys on one side, pink on the other. It's difficult to even find the same things to compare. We end up looking at alarm clocks.
21: The pink one, the Hello Kitty one, is €30. The blue and red one, with a car on it, is only €25.
20: Same company, same options, €5 more for the pink one. Jeanninet says the color coordination in the toy store sets the stage for price differences later.
21: It conditioned you as a consumer to be looking only in your section of a store so you can compare, and the prices are different.
20: The group's work caught the attention of France's women's rights minister, who invited them for a meeting.
22: Ça m'a choqué.
20: That's the minister, Pascal Boitard. She was shocked by the price differences and decided to bring the issue to the attention of the economy minister, Emmanuel Macron.
22: Merci, y a des outils pour
20: the economy ministry has the tools to run a serious study, she says. The two ministers announced the study at the end of last year. It hasn't been done yet. Boitard is confident it will happen, though.
22: Y a une volonté aujourd'hui.
20: There is a will today to set up this study. If it does happen, and it does find the problem to be widespread, France's anti-fraud laws could be applied, she says.
22: La taxe rose a réveillé quelque chose du quotidien.
20: The pink tax raises an issue of inequality in women's daily lives, she says. But even more important are salaries. French women earn on average 25% less than men. A law passed in August 2014 introduces measures to try to change this.
22: Tout cela appelle à des politiques publiques assez complexes.
20: These are complex public policies, she says. The pink tax appears so much simpler.
21: It's about money. It's as simple as that.
20: That's Sophie Jeanninet again.
21: The core of the issue is that women are paying more for products. At the same time, they're earning less money than men.
20: She and the collective were caught off guard by how much the issue caught people's attention here. It's a positive thing, she says, but back in the toy store, she points to the bigger issues.
21: If a boy wants to put mosaic on a colorful thing, he cannot do it. Like, I mean, he can, but the society is telling him, this size is for you, this size is not.
20: You're describing this like arts and crafts section and it's predominantly pink.
21: Yeah, it's completely screaming, poor girl, poor girl.
20: So here we're entering the blue section. Cars,
21: helicopters, guns. Talking only about the price would make us talking about only consumption, gender differentiation, the way things are sold is the real problem.
20: It is simpler to point a finger at price differences than to dig into gender stereotypes. But Georgette Sand sees it as a good place to start. Sarah Elzis, RFI, Paris.
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0: This is The Making of a Moral Leader, the story of Chaplain Colonel Shahbaz, the first Muslim full colonel chaplain in the United States Army. Episode 2.
1: It wasn't that I loved the military. It was like, this is the only thing that I could do, right? I didn't have a trade. I didn't have a skill. At that time, I didn't have an education. So when I'm coming up through the ranks, after I straightened myself out to, right, you know, make E5, make a sergeant, I'm thinking to myself, hey, all that stuff they doing over there, I'm out. I ain't going to no parties. I ain't fussing with no supervisors. This is my last chance.
0: The military is a machine. And for a black Muslim chaplain, that machine has sharp edges.
2: What crucible did they put you through? I know the Army ain't giving away commissions.
1: Sergeant First Class Ritter. He's the guy who actually helped me through the paperwork. I had a bonus for field artillery. I got to wait 3 or 4 years before, you know, I get commissioned. He said, no, it's not true. He said, if you're moving from enlisted to a commissioned officer, they'll let you out of the contract. I said, what? So he helped me with the 4187, sent me to some guy who was working down in, they call it the AG, Adjutant General Officers. This guy also was like a sergeant first class. He's walking me through the paperwork. And so I'm saying to myself, my unit don't really like me, so I'm probably not going to get any recommendations. So I don't know if it's still the process, but it got denied at the battalion. It got denied at the brigade, but it had to go through HRC, right? It doesn't matter if it get denied at the battalion or the brigade. They got to send it up to the top. And at the time, they had just gotten their first Muslim chaplain on active duty. His name was Abdul Rashid Muhammad. And so because he got to be on active duty, they were looking for other Muslim chaplains.
2: All right. So you got it in your mind. This is what you want to do. What's next? OCS? You got to get your credentials.
1: Yeah, I got to get commissioned. So we sent in a SF-86 to do a background check. I'm worried about that because I had Article 15. I've been to jail and all that kind of stuff. But what I found out in that process, if you hadn't had a field grade Article 15, which is the next level Article 15, you still can go to OCS. So I got commissioned as a second lieutenant. And then once you get commissioned as a second lieutenant, you got to go to seminary, right? There's no seminary in the United States at this time for Muslims, right? So, you know, the first Islamic seminary was in Virginia, Leesburg, Virginia. I got commissions as a second lieutenant. And, you know, for chaplains, you got to leave active duty to go get this 3-year degree. And then you come back to active duty. So I went to Virginia, worked nights at Walmart, and was going to school during the day. Still had a wife and 2 kids. We had to go to chaplain officer basic school. Within those 3 years, went to chaplain officer basic school and then came back to active duty as a captain.
0: Education wasn't just an advancement. It was protection.
1: Well, most chaplains are coming from off the street. So they're teaching you how to wear the uniform. They're teaching you how to march. They're teaching you how to get up for formation, teaching you how to go on roll march, PT test. It's a basic training for chaplains. They try to teach you how to be a soldier. So I was enlisted, so it was a gentleman's course for me.
2: Yeah.
1: Right? Yeah. So it takes basically 25 years to become a colonel, right? Yeah. 25 years. You still got to go to war college to be eligible for those stars, right? That's almost like winning a lottery. And for the Muslim chaplain, one commander told me, for me to get to war college, which I went, he said it was like winning the lottery 3 times in the same day because it never happened. So you got to go to war college. You got to pass war college. When you get out of war college, you got to work for general officers, right? So I worked for 1-star, 2-star, 3-star, 4-star. And in those jobs, you got to do well to keep going up.
2: What fields do you have graduate degrees in?
1: Higher education administration, because I want to be a college president when I get out. And then I have a doctorate degree in Christianity because all of my soldiers are Christians, right? So I wanted to be educated in what they particularly believe, even though I grew up Christian. I wanted to be, you know, really confident in what I was saying. And so I have a master's degree in higher education administration. I have a master's degree in ethics and philosophy. I have a master's degree in Islamic studies. And then I have a master's degree in social work and community activism.
2: That's fire right there.
1: Thank you.
2: That's fire right there. Oh, we're talking with you in a foxhole. We just go on, going all out into the universe. But again,
1: right.
2: That builds your understanding of so much of human nature and spirituality.
1: Right.
2: But you academics, yeah, you. I'm so passionate about that myself. Still thinking about going to school again.
1: Yeah.
2: Because there's things I don't feel that confident about. I want some more education. But I found that was a transition for me as well, because most of my academic peers come from a totally different background. Some of them were very anti-military. But I didn't have no conflicts with them, you know, but the respect from being an adjunct to finally getting a doctorate, how that's different, you
1: right.
2: know.
1: Yeah.
2: Didn't know that world existed. But I had to learn the hard way.
1: That's right.
2: And I know earning a doctorate ain't no joke.
1: Ain't no joke.
2: You got
1: bro.
2: Two of them. But more significantly, you as a force multiplier, you have created others.
1: Yes. 14 to be exact. I lend out the talents that God has given me, and I do it for free.
3: That you get to know one another, whether they're Christian, whether they're Jewish, whether they're pagan, whether they're Sabians, whether they're Zoroastrians, it does not matter. Our obligation is to other human beings. Why is that important? Allah says, who is more wrong than a person who blocks people from the path of God?
2: What is the difference between preaching, lay people, and teaching, theology, etc., in terms of what you allow people to do in terms of, I don't know, services?
1: Yeah, for the Muslims, it's the same as for the folks in the church. You know, you preach on Friday as opposed mm-hmm. to Sunday, and then we have throughout the week, we might have a Quranic study class, like Christians would have a Bible study class. So preaching is one thing on Friday. That's when we, you know, get everybody together and you give them a word for the week. The weekly Quranic study is just teaching people really about their faith in general instead of them trying to figure it out on their own.
0: Most of the work is listening.
3: I think it's imperative to have somebody to listen and not judge them, to be able to have somebody to just say, I see where you're coming from. I have some of the same issues. Your faith is not going to stop me from coming to help you. Your gender is not going to stop me. I don't care what you call yourself.
2: You have a good foundation in pretty much all the major world religions as part of what you do. How much time do you spend just counseling people from all faiths or no faiths at all?
1: That's probably about 99.9% of what I do. Just counseling people, helping them through life's problems, helping intervene between them and the commander. And then I advise the commanders on, you know, what's going on in the world and the region. Like, I'll be going to Malaysia here soon. And so I'll interact with the Muslim people there, the imams or the mullahs, and serve as a bridge for my commander and my unit.
2: You give things context.
1: Yes.
2: You know, and reasons for why people think the way they do.
1: That's correct.
2: And I remember you, I think I heard you mention something about that you could have grown a beard, but you chose not to.
1: That's right.
2: That's like a doable thing, but like one more rock in the way when you're trying to get up to the top, because it's not important enough. It's a thing, but is it that?
1: It's minuscule when you're looking at big pictures, right? Because traditions are important, right? And so you sitting at the table with 50 other men, and you're in there in your religious regalia with a long beard and a kufi on. Yeah, how many of those folks are going to trust you? It ain't happening, right? And so I think a lot of times we don't look big picture. We look at our individual needs. I'm in rooms now, you know, that I never dreamed of being in because I'm a soldier. You know, I do what other soldiers do. I look like other soldiers look, you know. I always got a fresh haircut. Always got a starched uniform on. Always got a clean face, right? And so soldiers trust soldiers. Even in my times where I was serving in Iraq and they were fighting Muslims, right? You know, it was time for me to do a memorial service. And I was really worried because they could have most easily replaced me. I'm a Muslim and their friends just got killed by Muslims. Mm-hmm. And it was like, absolutely not. Shabazz is our chaplain. He's doing the memorial service. You see what I'm saying? Because they trusted me. Now, had I been walking around base with my beard and my kufi on and my thobe, you know, looking like I wasn't a part of them, that never would have happened.
0: Misconceptions, bias, suspicions. He faced all of it. And he kept showing up.
1: You know, I remember going to my first duty station as a captain, reach out to shake the commander's hand. He said, hey, he didn't even shake my hand. He said, we got some problems with your religion and how you guys treat women. Have a nice day. And he didn't talk to me for 9 months. So for me, at that time, as I started to develop my leadership philosophy, I said, man, I got to find a way to crack this code because they're not accepting me. And the only way I knew how to do that was to be an exceptional soldier. Right. So when they having physical tests, I'm out there crushing the physical fitness tests. When they're doing anything, I'm looking like a stellar soldier. And so that attracted soldiers to me. Right. And so if you're not cognizant of what's around you, you're going to always fail. And we had somewhere in between 19 Muslim chaplains over the years. And I tell you, you know, 3/4 of them are bowed out. Yeah. They didn't know how to adjust. But you know, that's a big culture shift, right? And so, and it's basically almost an appointed position. So they have to have a level of trust and comfort with their own selves, right? It's because it really has nothing to do with me. I've done the job. I've done all the jobs. So I'm, you know, just more qualified. But, you know, you're talking about 250 years of either a Protestant or a Catholic chaplain. Now you got this guy who happens to be Muslim and he's knocking at the door. Probably a lot of fears for them is like, man, is he going to come in and change something? I can only imagine their particular fears, but that's where I am.
2: So how did you get around the haters doing what you did? Cut you from the group and some many. No one ain't nobody want to play with you no more.
1: Yeah, that's right.
2: Who are your new playmates at this point? I mean, who your boys from the field artillery, are they hanging out with you when you get through OCS? Where are you at with those people?
1: Well, you know, ain't nobody hanging out with Shabazz. I'm too radioactive. You know, I'm a Muslim chaplain. 9/11 happened. Ain't nobody playing with me. And so what I had to learn to do is play by myself. Right. So everything really is about connection. So even though I was the Muslim chaplain, I'm still playing basketball with the guys. I'm still lifting weights with the guys, you know. And so sometimes you're meeting those guys outside of uniform. They say, oh, brother, cool. You know, we sit down, we talk, we laugh, we play cards. And then the next day they see me in uniform. They're not really even thinking about the chaplain thing.
2: Right.
1: And then the second tier comes by. They see this crescent moon on my uniform. They say, oh, hell, he the Muslim chaplain? And he cool like that? So some of those inroads of connection helped me to make friends. Then there's another layer. So I'm a member of Omega Psi Phi, right? I did
2: you that guys, when I was... You just had to take them all. So you definitely got all the black career. We can just put that away.
1: No, right.
2: Let's not even break that up.
1: That's right. That gave me an inroad. So you going to fraternity meetings, you know, you going to different events they had. Oh, the Muslim chaplain is frat. Right? So that's knocking down all those barriers. And then just being a Q dog, people are like, oh, he real, right? He authentic. He a Q? Yeah, so, you know, a lot, all those things helped me, which is amazing, man. Like, honestly, when you're talking about being a chaplain, being a Muslim chaplain, how you gonna connect with people, all those things that happened to me, all those things I did in college, like pledging Q, all those things have served me.
2: So the cultural shift from enlisted to officer, what's happening there?
1: Man, I tell you, I've been masterful in navigating that space. And not all on intention, but it became intentional once I understood the chaplain is not like a regular officer. I can go into spaces regular officers can't go. I could go hang out down at the DFAC with all the Omegas, with all the soldiers, with E1 through E8. And they say, man, the chaplain is doing his job. So I've been able to navigate the officer space by just being a chaplain and still kind of staying connected to the community. Regular officers, they got to be in the office and hang out with other officers because you get the fraternization thing. That's not a thing for the chaplain. That's not a thing for the chaplain. So that's how I've navigated that space and became, as you see on the internet, an internet favorite.
3: Chap it up. Gonna be thousands of people who don't believe in you. You shouldn't be one of them. Don't let that go over your head. 0450. I'm not starting. I'm done, son.
1: Woo! Because I'm a chaplain. But I strictly fight for the soldiers. I'm hanging out with soldiers. I'm taking pictures with soldiers. Because soldiers, even though I'm a chaplain, they focus on this bird. I took a picture with Colonel Shabazz. Oh, I was talking to Colonel Shabazz. He texted me, Colonel. I've been able to navigate that space because I understood the enlisted side. Ain't no enlisted person just hanging out with colonels.
2: That's right.
1: It ain't happening.
0: He wasn't just an officer. He was a symbol. Race, faith, identity, all of it shaped how he had to move. In episode 3, we explore what Shabazz hopes to leave behind and what his story teaches us about leadership and legacy.
4: And that's it for this mini episode of What's Ray Saying? I'm Tiffany, the one who holds it all together in the background. And our production team for this episode includes Jocelyn Gonzalez of PRX Productions, with music by our very own son, RJ Christian. So how does the source of Black knowledge come to gain this wisdom that he shares? Research, a lot of experience, and some good old-fashioned schooling. So if you like what you hear, tell a friend. Until next time, like, share, download, and keep asking your friends, what's Ray saying?

This is Bird Note. It's late winter, and cranes are calling loudly to one another. 15 species of cranes are spread across the world, everywhere but Antarctica and South America. Soon, they'll start their spring migration, but for now, they gather in large groups, foraging and resting together by the thousands. Here are a few of those voices from across the globe. In North America, the sandhill crane. Saurus cranes reside year-round in India, Southeast Asia, and Australia. The common crane winters in Africa, Southern Europe, and Asia. Demoiselle cranes winter from Africa to India and Mongolia. Most of the world's hooded cranes winter at one reserve on Japan's southern island of Kyushu, calling together around sunset. Few birds' voices can evoke the spirit of the wild like the voices of cranes. For Bird Note, I'm Mary McCann.

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2: Outside of some scattered showers and storms across the northern zones through the night, it looks like we're setting up for a mostly dry weekend across the state. The lone exception will be across the Gulf Coast, where there could be a few showers and storms with the sea breeze on Saturday and Sunday. Partly cloudy with scattered showers and storms overnight in Tupelo, lows in the mid-70s. Morning storms, then partly sunny on Saturday. In Vicksburg, mostly clear through the night, could have some patches of fog toward daybreak, lows in the mid-70s. Sunny, hot, and humid on Saturday. And in Pascagoula, mostly clear through the night with lows in the mid-70s, an isolated storm Saturday, highs in the lower 90s. I'm meteorologist Matthew Harding. 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
1: You might think of a forest as a purely land-based phenomenon, but along much of the world's coastlines, if you dip beneath the ocean waves, you'll find forests of a different sort. Composed of countless waving fronds of seaweed, kelp forests offer food and shelter for a wide variety of animal species, protect our coast from erosion, and even benefit our economy. But to do all that, they need balance. I'm Jennifer Bernstein, CEO and the William C. Steer Senior President at the New York Botanical Garden, and this is Plant People. Today, I'm joined by Dr. April Ridlon, Director of Science at the Monterey Bay Aquarium, and we're diving into the vast importance of kelp forests to our oceans, the way humans have thrown off the balance that keeps them thriving, and what's being done to protect them for the future. April, welcome to Plant People.
2: Thank you for having me.
1: I'm so excited to have this conversation today. And to start us out, let's clarify up front one very important thing. This is Plant People, but kelp is not actually a plant. So what is kelp and why is it not considered a plant?
2: That's right. So kelp is a species of algae, and kelp is not a true plant because it doesn't have roots or stems or leaves or flowers. It is a little bit tricky because if you look at kelp, they look to have many of the same elements that plants do, and they actually do photosynthesis. So they make their food the same way plants do too. So they have, instead of roots, they've got a stipe, which is flexible and can bend in the waves. Instead of roots, they've got a holdfast, which is just this massive tangle of that stipe material that holds them onto the surface of the floor of the ocean, usually rocks or rocky surface. And then they do have blades that look very much like leaves. And each one of those leaves, in the case of giant kelp, has a nematocyst, which is like a gas-filled bladder that helps them come up towards the surface of the ocean so that they can capture light and do photosynthesis. So even though they're not a plant, they have very similar structures to all of the structures that we recognize as a terrestrial plant.
1: Okay, so looks like plants, acts like plants, not plants, but plant adjacent. We'll take it. I want to back up and start with you for a moment. Can you tell us about your work at the Monterey Bay Aquarium and how did you get into your career in ocean conservation?
2: Yeah, so as Director of Science here, I oversee several of our research programs. The one that people are immediately most familiar with maybe is our Southern Sea Otter Species Recovery Program. So we do research on wild and rehabilitated otters, and we actually rehabilitate otters and put them back in the wild. Equally important, and actually the subject of my favorite exhibit at the aquarium, is the kelp forest that is right off our shores. And so another part of my job here at the aquarium is overseeing our coastal ecosystems research, which is research into kelp forests and what makes them resilient and persistent and what might drive their loss or recovery, and estuarine systems. So like estuaries, sloughs, salt marshes. These are both really important coastal habitats, and we do research in both of these places.
1: That's amazing. Well, I want to come and check it all out in person. How did you get into this line of work?
2: I always loved the ocean since I was a little girl. And I think of all the answers I could give you to that question, the truth is I figured out that being in conservation and being a marine ecologist meant that I got to play outside as an adult and I got to protect the places that I love most.
1: It's wonderful when you can have a career where you have that kind of meaning. I feel that same way about my role here at the garden. So if someone has seen kelp only, you know, seaweed washed up on the beach, what would surprise them about kelp forests underwater? What are they really like when they're alive and thriving?
2: Yeah, I think one thing that is surprising to realize about kelp forests is that they support so much biodiversity. So if you go for a walk in the redwood forest, I think it's obvious that there are a plethora of plants and animals that are living under that canopy. But what you might not realize is that underneath the water, there is truly a forest, just like the forest that we have here on land, that is supporting fish and invertebrates and hundreds of other species of algae. And so there's a really diverse community living underneath the water that is dependent on these kelp, and that the kelp is actually making a home for.
1: Do you find kelp forests at the coastline, or do they grow further in?
2: They typically speaking follow the coast, although some kelp can grow quite deep. The real magic for the kelp is being able to have access to sunlight. And that depends on how clear the water is and how close they can get to the sun. So there's kelp all over the globe, and they mostly are in coastal areas.
1: Okay. Is there a sort of center of diversity of kelp, or are they very distributed around the world?
2: I mean, the short answer is like kelp, at least giant kelp and bull kelp, they really prefer cold water. So they're going to be most abundant where there is cold, nutrient-rich water, because they don't have roots, they're literally sucking the nutrients from the water around them.
1: I see. That's interesting. It's interesting because you hear kelp compared to rainforests, and I don't think of cold water when I think of rainforests. Why do people make that comparison?
2: I think it's the biodiversity. I mean, I think it's two things, right? We as human beings are able to see more of the terrestrial parts of Earth. It's a real privilege to be able to put a mask on your face and get in the water, and not many people are able to do that. It's one of the things I love about the kelp forest exhibit at the aquarium, is that even if you don't dive or you haven't had the experience of going into a kelp forest yourself, you can stand at the bottom of that exhibit and watch the kelp swaying and see the leopard shark swimming by and the Garibaldi and the sheephead. And you can really get the same sense of wonder and peace that I have felt while diving in a kelp forest. One of the coolest things about kelp forests is that once you're under the water, you can see really clearly the different layers of life. There are invertebrates, kelp crabs, snails living almost at the surface of the water, where they would have no business being if there weren't kelp there to support them, right? Usually they have to hang out at the bottom and be in pretty shallow places. Or you can see from the surface, egrets and other shorebirds walking on the surface of kelp or using the kelp as a hunting ground and sort of waiting for fish and other unsuspecting creatures to come close to the surface and then diving them. So it's just really magical.
1: How deep are we talking about in a kelp forest? How deep do they go?
2: So under ideal conditions, giant kelp can grow

0: itself.
1: Exactly. They are actually the world's biggest algae. So, yeah, people say they can grow 2 feet a day. That's usually under ideal conditions. So here in Monterey Bay, we have seen them grow up to 12 inches a day, right? But if you had the perfect conditions, the perfect temperature, nutrients, sunlight, et cetera, they can get up to 2 feet a day. So they're just incredibly fast growing.
0: It must be a major driver of blue carbon, too. They're sequestering carbon in these ecosystems, or is that an important part of their sort of ecosystem service, or no?
1: Yeah, it's a good question, and one that I think scientists are still working on, to be honest. So there's good evidence. Scientists have estimated how much carbon gets trapped in a kelp forest relative to like a terrestrial forest, right? And so those calculations are standing biomass calculations, which means in the stand of the kelp forest that you're in, how much carbon is being captured right here. And those publications have found this enormous amount of carbon being stored in kelp forests. One thing that gives me pause, though, is in thinking about sequestration. When we talk about carbon sequestration as it relates to climate effects, the carbon sequestration really means that we're taking the carbon out of the cycle for significantly long periods of time. It's still a question that scientists are trying to answer, how much carbon is sequestered and for how long by kelp in coastal systems. Because unlike trees, when you have a stand of trees on land, unless they burn down, there is only a certain amount of cycling that's happening there. Kelp, they prefer really rough waters and turbulent waters, which means that the stipes break off pretty regularly.
0: A lot of exchange.
1: That's right. And they're actually broken down by bacteria. So they get eaten by things. When the kelp breaks down, the stipes break off, et cetera, that becomes drift kelp. And that drift kelp is a really important source of food for a lot of the herbivores that live in kelp forests. Bacteria also break them down further into detritus. But to me, all of that kelp is still sort of cycling in the system. So that's the only note of caution I would give, is like, there's a lot more turnover, I think, in kelp systems of carbon than there would be in a terrestrial forest. But I think it's good that we're recognizing this immense storage of carbon that the live kelp are providing.
0: So you talked about the biodiversity. Can you give us some other examples of the types of animals and life that depend on these kelp forests and how you think about that in terms of their importance to the environment writ large?
1: Yeah, it's a great question. So we've talked about kelp being what we would call a foundation species, which means that they're literally creating the habitat that other creatures are living in. They also do, to some degree, create conditions like environmental conditions around them, microclimates, like microcurrents. They slow the water down. They allow for sedimentation. So they create physical habitat for other things. And a lot of those other things that they're creating habitat for are juvenile species of fish that we eat and invertebrates that are really a critical part of the habitat around them. So, for example, we have quite a number of rockfish here in California that are important to our commercial fisheries, and at least a handful of them use kelp as nursery grounds. So if the kelp disappears, then those fish are also going to struggle to find a place to have their young growing up.
0: That's a great segue into just sort of what's happening with these kelp forests right now, especially along the California coast. What are the biggest threats that they're facing today?
1: Probably all of your listeners will know or remember the marine heat wave that was coined the blob. That was in 2013 or 14 here in California.
0: Yeah, that's a sticky name, the blob.
1: Right. At the time I was living in Santa Barbara, I was a graduate student, and the scientific community, at least I was definitely under the impression that this was sort of like an unprecedented event. We started seeing like weird tropical species where they shouldn't be. And it got a lot of press, this marine heat wave. And during that time, we also, and immediately after, we saw an unprecedented loss of kelp all over the West Coast of North America, especially here in California. We saw the estimates from our ecologists are about 50% of the kelp forests declined here in Central California. Up north in Northern California, it was

0: closer to 90% of the bull kelp disappeared there. And so we had this massive die-off of these giant habitat forming species. It would be like if we just went out and clear cut a bunch of terrestrial forests. But of course, it was happening under the water. And so the visual impact of that wasn't as great as if you went to go hike in your favorite redwood stand or a piece of forest and it was just gone because of this climate event, right? Unfortunately, since that major heat wave, we're starting to see these marine heat waves come more frequently and sort of becoming the norm. So in the last handful of years, we've had marine heat waves of some magnitude every single year, and they just keep seeming to break records in terms of how hot the waters are and for how long. And unfortunately, right now we're experiencing another marine heat wave, and I am sort of holding my breath for what is to come because we're also going to be in an El Nino year. So that already means that we may experience not as much upwelling right off our coast. And again, like the kelp really relies on that upwelling to bring cold, nutrient-rich water. And when that those temperatures increase and the nutrients drop, the kelp suffers. So I think kelp forests are a very clear example of what can happen when we change our climate and with warming waters. We do have some bright spots. As I said, like our scientists have estimated only around a 50% loss of kelp forests in this place, whereas in other places, there was a wider spread loss. And of course, there's going to be many different reasons for that. But one of the things that is correlated to that persistence of kelp forests through time is having a healthy predator population in place when the marine heat wave hits. So the more intact your ecosystems are, the better they are going to be able to resist those events and recover from them. We're already seeing recovery here in Monterey Bay too, and that's natural recovery. There are lots of people working on restoring kelp actively, but here we're seeing kelp recover without human intervention. So that is a bright spot.
1: So it makes sense to me that the healthier the ecosystem sort of pre a challenging event, the better able the ecosystem is to recover. But what is it about the presence of predators that assists in that?
0: So I mentioned before that there are herbivores that like to munch on kelp. And one of those is the sea urchin. Sea urchins mostly feed on drift kelp. So those pieces of kelp that break off over time and float down to the bottom get eaten by urchins. Purple and red sea urchins, when held in check, are a really important part of the kelp forest, and they're doing a really important function. So even in places where otters have been absent for a long time, there are other predators that can help keep these populations in check. Down south, we have sheephead wrasse, and we have lobster who are doing that job. All over the coast, we have different species of sea star, including Pycnopodia, the sunflower star. And so, you know, but all of these predators are experiencing warming ocean and multiple human stressors at the same time. And so as we lose one predator after another, the balance is lost in the kelp forest.
1: Okay, so in that context, we've got these threats to the kelp forest, which it sounds like the warming oceans are a major factor. I'm sure that there are other concerns around development and fisheries. But you also hear people talking about kelp as a sustainable food source, farming, even climate solutions. What makes kelp an exciting option in the sort of solution set?
0: Yeah, there is a lot of talk about kelp farming and that being a sustainable solution. I think more of the world is now aware that aquaculture is part of a solution for sustainable life on Earth, that we need to be looking for sustainable ways to do that. And kelp could be a big part of that. I think also that kelp is, as I said before, sort of a sentinel species for what climate change can enact in the oceans and in our systems. And because the loss of kelp was so dramatic, I would say even 5 years ago, I ran into fewer people who would know what a kelp forest is. even here on the coast, because of the things we talked about, being able to get access to the ocean, essentially. But you're right that both bull kelp and giant kelp can be used in all kinds of commercial products, as well as eaten themselves. And so using kelp in those ways is one way that we can make sure that we're using kelp sustainably and sort of managing the way that we use kelp.
1: So it's a sort of conservation by use strategy. Encourage the sustainable use of kelp in order to support conservation efforts or growing of... How would you grow a kelp forest? Can they be propagated? Can
0: That's
1: they
0: a great question. Yeah, they can be propagated. In fact, one of the lines of research that I'm working on right now is trying to get experts in kelp forest ecology together to kind of match up the methods that might be used to regrow kelp forests to what has been driving the loss of kelp forests. So in every place, there are going to be different challenges to regrowing a forest that has been lost. And our approach at the aquarium is really to try to support natural recovery, to understand what drives that natural recovery we're seeing and try to support it. So predator reintroduction is like a writ large example of this. If you support the conservation or reintroduction of kelp forest predators, then you are going to be contributing to their resilience over time. If you want to regrow kelp in a place, I think the first step is to make sure that it needs to be regrown. And what I mean by that is, are there any spores from kelp getting to that place? Like, what is actually preventing the kelp from regrowing in that place? If it's true, like, I mean, some places on the north coast of California, there's so little kelp left that it's very likely that spores are not reaching those places anymore because the kelp has just disappeared. And so you can seed lines to grow kelp with their sporophyte once they actually settle and they make a little teeny tiny hold fast and they're starting to grow in a miniature version of themselves. You can seed them on lines. You can also do that with something called green gravel. So there are ways that we can encourage kelp to come into places where it isn't currently. And there are also the other approach is to try to move the barriers to regrowth. So with urchins, we talked about predators. Some people also will remove urchins or smash them in place to do the job of predators when natural predators are not present. So I think there are a lot of creative solutions that people have come up with for restoring kelp. And there's still work to be done to match those methods with what is going on in that particular kelp forest to make sure that we're not just putting a bunch of kelp out and they're getting eaten by a bunch of urchins because the urchins aren't in check, for example. Or we're bringing the urchins out of the water, but kelp doesn't seed in that place because there's no nearby population to seed it.
1: Yeah, ecological restoration is so complicated in a terrestrial environment. I can't imagine the added layer of complexity when you look at marine ecosystems, but it's encouraging to know that it can be this combination of sort of letting the reintroduction of predators or sort of natural systems do some of the work and maybe more proactive measures as well. As you look at the work that you're doing now at the Monterey Bay Aquarium, what are the things that you're the most excited about?
0: I love my job and I'm so excited to be doing this kelp forest research. This is going to sound very nerdy, but in the last 2 years, we did some research around looking at the transitions between kelp forests that are thriving and urchin barrens, those places that are like wall-to-wall urchin zombies, and the transition zones between them. What makes an urchin barren start to transition back to a kelp forest and what could make a kelp forest transition sort of downgrade into an urchin barren? And to answer those questions, we put divers in the water doing transects across those different habitats as they transitioned. And at the same time, our biologists who have decades of experience watching sea otters and knowing all about their foraging behavior went out and watched to see in those places whether there were otters there and what they were eating. And so we were kind of pairing both of those approaches under the water and above the water to try to answer questions about what might help accelerate recovery in the places where it's already started. So that's been really exciting. I'm hoping that we're going to have a paper coming out later this year about that. And this year, we just started looking at recruitment of kelp and urchins. So the other question we've been talking about is there a supply of kelp in the place where you don't see it anymore? And if so, why isn't it growing there? And part of that will have to do with the kelp itself. Of course, part of it will have to do with the urchins. And so our teams are now out collecting the tiny, tiny microscopic babies of kelp and urchins to try to answer that question. And so that, nerdy as it might be, we're taking microscope slides and putting them directly in the water so we can see really tiny forms of life. And brushes are collecting some of these organisms in their smallest forms. And to me, that's just as exciting as looking at the behavior of predators.
1: Yeah, yeah, that's incredible. We have a herbarium here. It's one of the largest herbariums in the world, and we have a collection of algae. And so when the herbarium staff will do maps, we have 8 million specimens in the herbarium, they'll map the collections from all over the world, and you'll get all of these little dots in the oceans, and people will think that it's a mistake, but it's not. Those are algae collections from places all over the world. Well, it's incredible work that you're doing. For our listeners, if you're not a diver, you're not doing this sort of research, what can the average person do to help protect kelp forests?
0: Well, it's a great question. I think all of the individual actions that we are now more familiar with than ever about reducing your carbon footprint, taking your bike when you can, reducing your energy consumption, all of those things help our planet. Our policy team works hard to try to advocate for kelp protections and moving funds and resources in the right direction so that scientists can continue to do the kind of research we're doing and to figure out how to bring kelp forests back where they actually do need human intervention and human help to do so. As we all know, that funding landscape has changed quite a bit very recently, and it's made it tough for especially my colleagues. I feel privileged to be at an institution that has a very long-term view, and we are able to be in the water to see marine heat waves coming, to explore solutions in the water for kelp. My colleagues at other institutions are not as privileged, and we've lost a lot of funding for science in this country in the last year. So that's tough, but we're happy that we can partner with a lot of people to make sure that that research is still going on. You asked me about individual connections, and this is not a solution, but just this weekend, my daughter and I were at the beach together, and she decided, unprompted, to make a kelp forest in her beach pail.
1: Oh.
0: Yeah. She, for herself, discovered that, you know, at first she was trying to take the blades and the nematocysts and like push them into the sand at the bottom of the bucket to make the kelp float up. And she had already filled it with water and they kept popping up. And so it gave her the experience of like what those things are for, right? What those blades and what those nematocysts are doing. They're filled with gas to bring the blades up to the surface. So then she figured out if she poked holes in them, she could sink them down and make it look like a kelp forest and put her little diver character in there and pull the kelp forest. And it just reminded me of all the times that I walked on the beach as a kid and picked up different types of kelp and algae and played with it, put it in your hair, build sandcastles with it. And so I think that's another like deep connection that we as human beings have. So I think just anytime we can connect ourselves with the natural world, it can ground us and inspire us to protect the things that we love.
1: I could not agree more. That's a beautiful place to leave it. Thank you so much, April, for taking the time to be on Plant People.
0: Thank you so much.
1: The next time you see a patch of seaweed washed up on the beach, you might just think about the vast underwater biome it came from. To learn more about what you heard on this week's episode, check out our show notes at nybg.org.
2: Due process. What is it? Who gets it? I'm Robert Reich, and this is a short take from Inequality Media and KALW. There's been some misinformation about this fundamental right that's guaranteed by the U.S. Constitution.
3: Your Secretary of State says everyone who's here, citizens and non-citizens, deserve due process. Do you agree, Mr. President?
4: I don't know. I'm not a lawyer.
2: Well, I am a lawyer, and I've argued before the Supreme Court. The Fifth Amendment to the Constitution explicitly says no person shall be deprived of life, liberty, or property without due process of law. If you're an immigrant who has been detained by ICE, you are entitled to a notice of the charges against you. the government must also provide you with a charging document, often called a notice to appear, outlining the reasons for potential deportation. You have the right to present evidence before an immigration judge to show why you should not be deported. You might be seeking asylum, for example, or have a student visa or green card, and you have the right to appeal the decision to a higher court. You cannot simply be ripped off the streets and deported without a chance to defend yourself. That would be a clear violation of due process. Our country was founded on the idea that government cannot arbitrarily take away your rights and that everyone has a right to defend themselves. And that really means everyone. The word person in the Fifth Amendment makes no distinction between citizens and non-citizens. And the Supreme Court has reaffirmed this multiple times. Conservative and liberal justices have agreed. Due process is a fundamental constitutional protection to ensure that all of us can maintain our life, liberty, and our property, regardless of who we are or where we come from.

What you hear on PRX Remix is handpicked by two curators. We search the earth for the best sounds around. We're like DJs, but for stories. Thanks for listening.

0: Welcome to USC Annenberg's This California Life. I'm Megan Donis. This season, we document Altadena after the fires, following this remarkable community as it recovers and rebuilds. As part of our series, we collaborated with the Charlotta Bass Journalism and Justice Lab at USC. And in our next story, Bass fellow Daniela Lake explores what the Black community in Altadena can learn from another thriving Black community consumed by fire during the Tulsa Race Massacre of 1921.
1: And then we start coming further across Altadena Drive, and that's when we were literally like you just walked us right into a volcano, an active volcano. Everything was on fire. Everything. The bushes, the trees, the houses.
2: It was like a blowtorch just right over everything.
3: I've never seen anything like that. Never. No.
4: You're listening to Rooted in Recovery, a podcast series from the USC Charlotta Bass Lab, exploring how Altadena's Black community is recovering after the devastating Eden fire. I'm Daniela Lake, a master's student in journalism at USC and Bass Lab Fellow. Each episode will highlight a different piece of the story, from Black food culture to mental health, memory, and rebuilding. But in this first episode, we begin with the fire itself.
1: And that's when the wind really started cranking. And I was like, you know what? We're in trouble. This is bad. And then you could hear the radio and you could hear them start calling out streets going, wait a minute, that's impossible for the fire to have gone down that far. Now it's into the community. Now it's no longer a hillside or a brush fire.
4: That's Keith Holloway, a Pasadena fire engineer. His station was one of the first at the scene of the fire.
1: The wind was blowing so hard a couple times, I had to literally back up because I couldn't walk forward. It was blowing all the stuff in my face. I couldn't see, so I had to back into the fire and back into the houses. Everything was on fire. I mean, literally, it was like looking or standing inside of a glowing toaster.
4: He's been a firefighter for over 40 years. He's seen a lot of disasters, but nothing like the Eden fire.
1: I was here for the Northridge earthquake, all the whole Y2K funny business. I mean, a lot of stuff. The LA riots after they had the verdict for Rodney King. I was here for all that stuff. So I've seen some things, but nothing ever to that magnitude. It's unrecognizable. Looks like somebody dropped an atomic bomb. It was an experience, definitely an apocalyptic experience.
4: Altadena residents, like the Wilson family, would also describe the Eden fire as apocalyptic.
2: And you can literally see everything was just burning. Everything just from the mountains down to almost Muir High School was just on fire. So once I went up, turned the corner, and the church was on fire.
4: The Eden fire burned over 9,000 structures. 6,000 of those were family homes. Like many residents who lost their home and place of work, Reverend Andre Wilson lost both his home and church to the Eden fire. He's served as the pastor of Altadena United Methodist Church for almost a decade.
2: In order to process it, you have to be alone. And when you're moving like this, you don't really have time to process it. I've been moving, trying to get my check-in on congregation members, trying to find new facilities, trying to get aid. So you really hadn't had time to process it. I went by yesterday to try to process. And even then, people were yelling at me, hey, get your head up, it's all going to be okay. And so it's hard to process because people really want you to be better and actually don't really understand that mourning is a good part of healing.
5: For many of us, we're not really sure like what day it is. You know, it is like you're grieving, someone's died. And so life continues, but you're sort of in a daydream sort of state. You're exhausted. You have a lot of moving parts. You're not in your home element. You're in a new place, or you're in someone else's home, or you're in a new place. And then your church home is gone.
4: That's Heather Wilson. The Wilson family is staying with relatives as they recover.
5: So everyone's routine who's been affected is upside down. And yet people kind of expect you to act like none of this has happened, and you still have obligations to fulfill. So it's a balancing act.
2: I know everybody in that neighborhood. I grew up in Altadena. That's everybody I know. So that compounds it, because even people that aren't part of the church, I know have lost homes. So it's just surreal. Everybody you know has lost something.
4: When visiting Altadena now, some streets like Lincoln Avenue appear somewhat normal at first. One sign reads $40 for 2 weeks of yoga, and some restaurants like Perry's Joint are still open. But then you turn the corner on a street like Altadena Drive, and you're hit with the devastation. Avison Charter Schools is burned, and for some homes, all that's left are the front staircase and chimney. For one house, it's the washer and dryer. But what was Altadena like before this devastation? Because of the fire, some people were learning for the first time that Altadena was 18% Black and that it had a thriving Black community with Black-owned businesses and Black homeowners. Heather Wilson recalls her first impression of Altadena back when she was visiting her childhood friend.
5: When I was about 8 or 9, we went over to her house, and her father was a dentist. And, you know, I was walking around, and she had a nice home, and there were, like, Black people around. And where I was raised, that just, they were not there. And so it was so refreshing as a little girl to see your just regular Black folk walking around, living their lives, being teachers and doctors and dentists or whatever. And that was really just a beautiful thing for me as a little Black girl in an area that I didn't see a lot of people that looked like me. So it was a very, very special and unique place. And over time, because of the beauty by the mountains, you had more and more people, Latinos and Asians and whites and Armenians, kind of slowly move in. And so it was it's a very multicultural, but has a really strong African-American history here. And that's really, really special, especially in Southern California. And it's also unique because, as he was saying, in Southern California, we tend to be very segregated when we go home. There's tons of everything in SoCal, but at home, most neighborhoods are all one thing or another. And so Altadena was really, really unique in that, not only for the history of having the middle-class Blacks there, but also later on to being such a welcoming place for all persons to come. And it's a really beautiful thing. One of the reasons we really appreciate when my daughter goes to school, you have a bit of everything. And you don't see that a lot in LA.
4: Similarly, attorney Lee Merritt, a civil rights attorney, reflected on how seeing Altadena's Black community positively impacted his upbringing. He's known for his work on racial justice, including cases related to police brutality and hate crimes, such as when 25-year-old Ahmaud Arbery was shot and killed by 3 white men in Georgia back in 2020. Attorney Merritt represented Ahmaud Arbery's family. It was a case that, along with the murder of Breonna Taylor and George Floyd, sparked national outrage in 2020. Attorney Merritt said that being introduced to the Black community in Altadena changed his life trajectory.
6: In high school, I was adopted by my grandmother who lived in Pasadena. And it was really a turning point in my life because she was pulling me out of suspension, expulsion of my prior school, gang violence, and a number of other things. I was introduced to this cocoon of a community in Altadena, Pasadena. And this was a Black middle-class community with folks who, for example, were connected to Morehouse College, where I eventually went to school, where there were African Americans who were invested in the arts, who owned property, and introduced me to a new, I guess, a Black experience that I didn't know existed. Mine was rooted in incarceration and gang violence, etc. And so this opportunity, when I was 14 or 15 transitioning into high school, was really something that put me on a path to be able to be not only have access to some of our higher learning institutions, but to be a better representative of our community as a whole.
4: But now many of those Black families are displaced. But this isn't the first time a thriving Black community was destroyed by fire. To understand Altadena's future, let's look at our past. The Tulsa Race Massacre. In the early 1900s, Tulsa, Oklahoma had its own thriving Black neighborhood, located in Tulsa's Greenwood District.
7: Well, they called it Black Wall Street because it had almost 200 businesses.
4: Black Wall Street was a bustling hub for Black entrepreneurship. It was home to Black-owned shops, hotels, theaters, but all of that was torn apart overnight in 1921 when a white mob stormed into Black Wall Street, setting fire to everything in its path, burning homes and businesses. It's believed to be the worst incident of racial violence in American history.
7: We're talking about a community that was devastated in over less than 48 hours, over 1,550 homes and businesses destroyed. 1,550 homes and businesses destroyed. They talk about up to 300 people died, but what we do know is actually 3,000 people were disappeared, never to be heard from again.
4: Attorney DeMario Solomon Simmons represents the last living survivors of the Tulsa Race Massacre. He's also the founder of Justice for Greenwood, an organization formed almost 100 years after the massacre to get justice and reparations for the Greenwood community, which was never the same after the massacre.
7: Not one of those businesses that were impacted by the massacre are operating today. So there should be funding and consulting services for descendants to be able to build businesses back up.
4: Although the Black community in Tulsa was devastated by racial violence and Altadena was ravaged by a natural disaster, both were prosperous Black communities that were ultimately consumed by fire.
7: I think some of the parallels that we see in rebuilding is that they're going to have some of the same challenges dealing with insurance, or either not having enough insurance and not being able to get the proper information to the insurance companies. Another thing that we see that's still plaguing Greenwood today that I think is going to be a problem in Altadena and Black communities across this nation, many of these people have been living in these homes for decades, but they don't actually own the homes, meaning that they have received these homes passed down from their families, but they didn't do the proper estate planning. They haven't done proper probate. And that's a big problem that we see in Tulsa, but throughout this nation. And we have to have a program of Justice for Greenwood to address that.
4: Even in the face of these challenges, there's still hope in rebuilding.
7: I want the people of Altadena to understand that they can rebuild, and they should rebuild, and they should rebuild even forward thinking and better than what they had before. And you have to come into that mind state once you start the rebuilding. Come together as a community and say, what do we want this community to look like again? And make sure that they are standing together to not allow the vultures and the predators that want to come in and swoop up the land and get the land for cheap because people are, you know, desperate. You know, you lose everything overnight. That is something that, if it hasn't happened to you, it's very difficult to even imagine. So people are desperate. People need to live their life today. But I hope the people of Altadena can take the example of Greenwood to stick together and fight to keep the land that's been in their family for so long.
4: Even in the devastation, the birds are still chirping in Altadena. And on some lawns, grass is starting to grow again.
5: Altadena, I believe, will never be the same as it was before the fires. And it doesn't mean it's going to be worse, but it's going to be different. I do hope that it will be still a home, a beautiful place where all people can come together, Blacks and whites, and feel at home and comfortable. That is my hope.
4: The congregation of Altadena United Methodist Church has found a temporary home at Scott United Methodist Church in Pasadena. After the fires, they came together to worship and support each other.
8: Look at your neighbor. Say neighbor. I need you.
4: Members of Altadena United Methodist Church call their church family home of the abundant life.
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4: Thank you for listening to episode 1 of Rooted in Recovery. I'm Daniela Lake. 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
0: This story was reported and produced by Daniela Lake with sound mixing by Rebecca Katz. 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
9: This is Bird Note. Ornithologist and poet J. Drew Lanham often writes about his experience as a Black man in the outdoors. both the joy of being in nature and the racism he faces in the field. Sometimes that's led him to bird in places that others might overlook. And one time, looking for sparrows inspired a poem celebrating these little brown birds.
10: Sparrow envy. Were I the sparrow, brown-backed, skittish, and small, I would find haven in thorniest thickets, search far and wide for fields lain fallow, treasure the unkempt, worship the unmown, covet the weed-strewn row. I would slink between sedges, chip unseen from brambles, skulk deep within hedges, and desire the ditches grown wild. I would find great joy in the mist-sodden morning, sing humble pleas from the highest weeds, and plead for the gray days to stay.
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11: Pamela Bass used to live in a tough neighborhood in Milwaukee.
12: People were hanging out on the street corners, you know, a lot of drugs, and somebody got shot almost every day.
11: So it was important to find someone that you trusted. She liked her neighbor across the hall, a quiet, polite guy named Jeff.
12: We would have a beer together, and he'd come to my house, or I'd go to his house.
11: One night in the summer of 1991, she heard a scuffle outside her door.
12: And I came out of my apartment asking him, you know, what's going on? Is somebody trying to do something to you? You want me to call the police or something like that?
11: But this was the police.
12: They had asked me, did I look in any of these pots? And I had said, well, he was cooking something in these pots. What are you guys doing? And they said, these are body parts.
11: Jeff's last name was Dahmer. The apartment building was sold to a Jesuit university that pressured the tenants to leave so they could tear it down. Out of respect for the families, the university, and eventually the city, promised to never build anything on that site again. But the empty lot feels haunted.
12: You know, there's no people on the street over there. The places have never been really rented out, and it is so desolate now.
11: What do you do with a building after it's linked to a horrific tragedy or pure evil? I mean, you have a few options. You could make it vanish. You could turn it into a living memorial. Or you could pretend like nothing happened. In 2007, a lot of people at Virginia Tech said they would never step into Norris Hall again after a mass shooting there. Larry Hinker is the university spokesperson.
13: Oh, yeah. We had heard noise from individuals that said the building needs to go. We need to tear it down.
11: But tearing down Norris Hall would have been unfeasible.
13: You could not take an almost 70,000-square-foot building with many, many offices, many sophisticated, one-of-a-kind laboratories. You couldn't take a $40 to a $50 million resource offline like that.
11: A school committee decided there would never be classes at Norris Hall again, just offices and labs. And it became the site of a new Center for Peace Studies and Violence Prevention. The inside of the building was completely renovated.
13: It was a very typical 1960s-era building with 9-by-9-inch tile floors and painted cinder block walls. So the architects intentionally decided to put a softer edge on it, and now you'll see faux archways. There's a wood floor.
11: The walls are curved, painted with earth-tone colors.
13: The entryway to the Center for Peace Studies and Violence Prevention is frosted glass. It's really a very inviting and warm space.
11: But to really get a sense of how a site linked with tragedy could be transformed, I had to visit Columbine High School in Littleton, Colorado. The students laughing in these halls were babies when their school became synonymous with mass murder.
14: If you are just joining us, two young men apparently dressed in long black trench coats opened fire.
15: 6 to 8 outside. We don't know who's injured inside yet.
16: It has been a horror.
15: Back in the spring of 1999, Principal Frank DeAngelis and parents of the victims formed a committee called HOPE to decide what to do with the building. Unlike Virginia Tech, the Columbine parents wanted the kids to return to the classrooms.
16: We didn't want the two murderers to win because they stated in their videos that they would haunt us the rest of their lives.
15: So the group hired an architect named J.D. Nelson. The school needed a brand new library, but he says the hard part wasn't replacing damaged rooms. It was overcoming bad memories.
17: The image of one of the students climbing out the window, trying to get away from the shooters, and now this image is stuck in everybody's head. One of the questions they asked was, how can we change the look of the exterior of the building? And we said, well, you know, there was something cut out of the initial design when we did the initial remodel.
15: A few years before the shooting, Nelson was hired to remodel the school. Back then, he had proposed these thin awnings that would shade the outside of the building.
17: They looked at them and thought, well, that's a whole lot better than just changing the color of the glass.
15: It was almost like they were trying to trick themselves into thinking the tragedy happened at a slightly different high school. Again, here's Principal DeAngelis.
16: I can remember spending probably 2.5 hours one day with a company trying to figure out what the sound for the fire alarms were going to be, because we couldn't have anything similar to what the kids had heard that day.
15: Another difficult issue was what to do with the exact spots where the children were killed. Some parents didn't want anyone ever walking over those tiles or patches of dirt again.
16: We even expanded office areas so that area would never be stepped upon. It would be considered hollow ground for the parents.
15: But some parents felt differently. On the spot where Rachel Scott was killed, there's a butterfly pattern on the hallway floor.
16: Because that was something that was in Rachel's journal.
15: Most of the students died in the library, which was directly above the cafeteria. So the library was completely gutted.
16: It was in the spring of 2000 that we decided the plan was going to be is cut out the floor. And so now you had this open look from the cafeteria all the way up to ceiling.
15: Which left the architect with a room full of empty space above the cafeteria.
17: I don't know what they were imagining at the time. You know, what they were imagining at the time was simply getting rid of something that was very ugly to them and wanted to take their anger out on the building.
15: But J.D. Nelson had an idea. He suspended geometric sculptures across the ceiling to represent the 13 that were killed. And some of those shapes are painted with clouds.
17: Dawn Anna had a great, she was one of the parents of one of the students that was killed. She had a great statement that when she walked into the place, she says, you know, we were afraid that people would walk in there with their heads down and be really sad to be in here, but you can't help but look up.
15: Those 13 geometric shapes surround a painting of aspen trees that stretch up into a blue sky. It has kind of a spiritual effect. As more shootings have happened, places like Sandy Hook have sought the advice of Columbine's principal, Frank DeAngelis.
16: When I went to Sandy Hook and I met with the teachers, we have that instant bond, and what I refer to as we're in this club that no one wants to be a member. And when I told them, guys, it's a marathon and not a sprint, and I can assure you as I'm standing here that we're stronger now. Was it an easy road? No. But there is hope, and that's what they wanted to hear, because here we are approaching 14 years, and, you know, Columbine's doing all right.
15: After visiting Columbine, I got some dinner and I went to see a movie at the Aurora Century Theater. That's where a gunman opened fire during a midnight screening of The Dark Knight Rises last summer.
18: Hi, how are you?
19: Hey, is it extra for the Oz, the XD Oz?
18: Yeah, it's
15: The theater chain Cinemark went in the opposite direction of Columbine. The company didn't consult with the families. There's no memorial, there's no plaque. Cinemark did renovate the theater, but it looks like every other multiplex in America.
18: $10, and it's going to be an XD straight ahead.
19: Thanks.
18: Yep.
15: That's the thing about these buildings. They were all so normal to begin with. And each community has to find its own way back to normal.
20: That story was produced by Eric Malinsky.

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What you hear on PRX Remix is handpicked by two curators. We search the earth for the best sounds around. We're like DJs, but for stories. 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

0: A huge statue has bitten the dust in Kolkata, and almost no one is shedding any tears. Sports Today describes it.
1: It has stood tall in front of the iconic Salt Lake Stadium in Kolkata for several years. In front of the VIP gate is the sculpture of a headless torso with two balls on its feet and the Biswa Bangla ball on the top of the waist.
0: It is hard to describe. Two muscled, veiny legs in white soccer shorts, and on top of the shorts, instead of a torso, a big ball like a globe. The Bengali letter Bo standing in for Bisho Bangla, or Bengal and the world. And when a new government came to power in the state recently, ousting the old one, which had been here for 15 years, that statue was one of the first things to go. This is Sandeep Roy in Kolkata. The former chief minister of West Bengal, Mamata Banerjee, lamented, "I feel very bad." That's natural. The statue was apparently her brainchild. She had designed the logo on it. She said sports fans loved to take selfies with it. But few sympathized. Her government had removed a long-standing public art project as well, overnight. Poroma, a sculpture showing a tribal woman inspired by folk art. It was by renowned artist Shanu Lahiri, who had died the year before. It had become such a landmark since it was installed in 1987. The area had become known as Poroma Island. But it had to make way for one of the Bisho Bangla globes. Now one might say, what goes around, comes around. At that time, the artist Chitrabanu Mojumdar had told the Times of India, "In the US, minimalist sculptor Richard Serra's works have often courted controversy and led to public debate. Why can't that happen here?" He was probably referring to the tilted ark affair. In 1981, Serra installed a 15-ton rusting steel slab that cut across Federal Plaza in Lower Manhattan. He didn't think public art had to necessarily beautify public space. He wanted to disrupt it instead. Many New Yorkers didn't agree. New York Times art critic Grace Gluck called it an awkward, bullying piece that may conceivably be the ugliest outdoor art in the city. Employees of the government offices around the plaza collected signatures demanding its removal. It led to a hearing and heated debates, as recounted in the documentary Tilted Ark. Some government officials panned it.
2: Abstract art is fine and dandy, but when the public puts its money up for it, I think it ought to have some say in the matter.
0: The jury voted to remove the sculpture. Serra sued, citing his right to free speech, but to no avail. The sculpture belonged to the government, not him.
3: Obviously, I hope the ark is removed and auctioned off if possible. There is no shame in admitting a $175,000 mistake.
0: One night, it was cut up and hauled away to a scrap metal yard. Serra protested, but to no avail.
4: I can't live in a country that commissions my art, invites me to the White House, shakes my hand, and tears my work down.
0: And Serra warned against valuing art via referendum.
4: You know, if you had a referendum between a slot machine and Beethoven, there'd be no Beethoven.
0: It all raises an interesting question about public art, whether in Kolkata or New York. What is the real purpose of public art? In India, most of the time, it's either about beautification or it's just a monument to patriotism. In fact, public art in India these days tends to believe bigger is always better. India has the world's tallest, second tallest, and third tallest sitting statues. Public art in general is not something born out of public discussion, input, and demand. The former government had promised to make Kolkata into London, and as part of that project, it had installed mini Big Ben clock towers all over the city. And as a gift for soccer lovers, a statue of football great Messi when he visited the city. Now the Messi statue is gone as well, as part of the public art change sweeping the city. When the minister says the football statue was ugly, few disagreed. However, when a minister says it will be replaced by something more aesthetically pleasing, many are wary as they brace themselves for more giant statues. Just playing a different political ballgame.

0: In December of 2010, while Chief Petty Officer Elizabeth Barnes was away on a 7-month deployment, her husband Gary was home doing laundry, washing dishes, and tucking their kids into bed. This isn't how it was supposed to be, Gary says. Here's his story.
1: All right, guys, let's go. Let's go take a tummy.
2: My name is Gary Barnes. I'm a retired fire controlman, chief petty officer. I am taking care of our two wonderful children, Jackson, who is 5, and Ella, who is 2.
1: Don't drink the water. That's a good girl. Thank you.
2: Our original plans were Liz was going to get out, and I was going to stay in and retire.
1: Look, Daddy, turn the basketball game on.
2: So it was no big deal. Great. No problem. She'd stay home. We'll have kids. She can take care of the kids.
1: No. It's the Hoosiers. Go Hoosiers, not the Steelers. Tonight.
2: I'll do the Navy thing and deploy. Tomorrow. She can be a contractor and stay home. That was the plan.
1: Basketball.
2: Yeah. But for me, I loved being at sea. I loved being on a ship. You could have deployed me. If I didn't have kids, I would have just stayed on deployment. Like, I loved it.
1: Put your pull-up on, okay? We're almost potty trained.
3: Yeah.
1: Almost.
4: I gotta brush your hair.
2: I was diagnosed with Crohn's disease Thanksgiving Day 2004. The lead gastro doctor basically told me right up front, he's like, they're going to kick you out of the Navy. There's no way they're going to let me stay in. That's it. Give it up. Have a good cry. Get it out of your system. Coming home, breakdown, cried for about 25 minutes and said, all right, that's it. Moving on.
1: Ella, you want SpongeBob or Elmo toothpaste?
2: My wife and I basically have to

0: and I basically have to switch roles, which Liz is okay with, but that's not what we wanted. Not to mention, I have to give up, like, what I wanted to do my entire life. You know, it's one thing that Liz has to switch roles with me and she has to go to sea. I only wanted to be at sea. Your life is just flipped upside down, like of no fault of your own. And it's a lot of anger.
1: What book is mommy going to read?
2: Big Al. Big Al and Shrimpy.
1: No, not Shrimpy. Just Big Al.
2: Ow.
1: Hi, mommy.
2: You watch Big Al?
0: I probably haven't talked to my father in probably going on 3 years. He was an alcoholic. He abused my mother in front of us. The only good thing he ever did in his life was he joined the Navy. If there was something to look up to your father for, that was basically what I had. And I remember actually in elementary school dressing up in his Cracker Jacks for Halloween to go to school. I graduated high school, and 8 days later, I was at the MEP station on my way to the boot camp.
3: Holy Mary, Mother of God, pray for our sinners, not yet the hour of death. Amen.
0: Here's what I miss about being at sea. I miss the sailors. And I take that sailor and go, you need to straighten it up. If you do what I tell you to do, you're going to make out. And to watch that sailor completely change their attitude, and then to watch your whole division completely change their attitude, awesome. Love it. It's like having a bunch of kids that you can actually communicate with, not like the toddler I have who is completely speaks a different language. That stuff, I miss that so much. And I miss walking out at night. There's no lights at night on the ship. So when you walk out at night, it is pitch black. And you walk the top side of the ship by memory. You can't see your hand in front of your face. After you're on the ship for a long time, you know how many paces away a ladder well is. It's all subconscious, but you know that. That's how much you memorize your ship, and it truly is your ship. You could only have that as a sailor.
3: It's going to be 12th, the 13th, so and then the 14th, and then the 15th, and the 17th, and then the 18th, and then the 19th, and 20th. My mom is going to be home.
0: Women multitask. Guys, it's work for us. I mean, the kids have electric toothbrushes. That's not because they were cool. It's because I got tired of standing there at night brushing their teeth when I could be folding laundry. You know what I mean? There's a lot of stuff to get done in a day when you're just by yourself. That's one thing you notice, too, about not having, not having Liz, how much got done in the house that I didn't even know got done. And we're a great team. That's the tough part. So it'll be awesome to have my teammate back. All right, give me a huggy tight, tight.
4: I love you.
0: And kiss. Sweet dreams, baby.
5: Gary's story was produced by Mara Zapata.
6: This is Bird Note. As a flock of ducks lift off from a marsh, their wings reveal large patches of powder blue and emerald. These dabbling ducks are called blue-winged teal. They're petite birds, noticeably smaller than mallards. The male's blue-gray head has a bright white crescent at the base of the bill, and his cinnamon sides and underparts are peppered with dark dots. Females are mottled grayish-brown. Blue-winged teal are long-distance migrants, traveling from nesting areas in Canada and the U.S. to South America for the winter. They feed in shallow water, with a preference during the breeding season for snails and fly larvae. In fall and winter, they seek out plant matter, especially seeds. Blue-winged teal pair up during the winter and migrate together in spring to a nesting area, often to where the female was born. There, the female will lay about 10 eggs, which hatch after 3 weeks. Once the eggs hatch, mother and ducklings walk away from the nest area within 24 hours, never to return to their nest again. Within just weeks, the young will be flying and ready to join their parents in their great migration south. For Bird Note, I'm Michael Stein.

I'm 16 years old, and I already know a lot of people who have passed. People out here have lost friends and family, and I know friends who have lost their brothers to gun violence. I grew up here, and none of this is new to me. You want to know how I make it through life? I stay out of the way and off the streets. My mom always told me to stay out of the streets and to never trust anybody. I'm the girl that everybody loves. I've had trouble in the past with fighting and drama, but that's what life is like. And living in Wilmington, you always have to be aware of your surroundings. I know a lot of people who have passed, but only a few who have been killed. It hurts me to know that Newsweek called this Murder Town, and now a TV show with that name is getting made. It hurts me to see that my city is a scary sight. Me and my cousin were really close. We grew up together. When I got that call, I remember it like it was yesterday. I was at home chilling in bed, watching TV and on Facebook, and they were posting statuses saying a boy got shot, and nobody knew exactly what was going on. Then I got a call. It was my boyfriend. He told me my cousin was dead. I was so lost, I just bust out in tears. All I heard him saying on the phone was telling me to stop crying and that it was going to be okay. But I didn't want to hear it. I was stuck. I could barely breathe. I didn't think it was real. I knew in my mind it wasn't real. I thought everybody was lying, but it was true. And it hurt badly when I heard about it. I was in my room crying. I don't know what happened, if it was meant or an accident, but that was the most heartbreaking event in my life. I don't like thinking about it, and I shouldn't have to think about it. I should still have my cousin. I still miss him. Why do people do the things they do? What's the reason? I know the saying, everything can't go the way you want it to, but not everybody has gone through this. It's all unreal to me. I can't change my feelings of hurt and pain, but I can still live my days and motivate myself to keep moving forward. What happens in the streets stays in the streets, and it's always going to be that way. If it doesn't pertain to me, I leave it alone and mind my own. I'm sad to see the world isn't changing and people are losing their lives every day, and it's not their fault. But me, I plan to graduate next year and show all these other kids out here that they can do the same. I'm out here helping my mom. I'm my brothers and sisters' biggest supporter, and I plan on seeing them graduate too. I just want a better lifestyle and a better environment to live in, and I just want the violence to stop. For Generation Voice, I'm Shamira Rumbawa.

0: From the Encyclopedia of Life, this is One Species at a Time. I'm Ari Daniel Shapiro. On the beach, shorebirds are like little wind-up toys. They follow the waves in and out, zigzagging up and down the sand on their tiny legs. About 1,200 shorebirds are doing that here at the Delaware Bay in southern New Jersey. Charles Duncan is a biologist with Manomet, a conservation nonprofit, and his eyes are locked on the birds at the water's edge.
1: It's a mix of ruddy turnstones and a good number of sanderlings.
0: And scattered amongst these birds are a handful of yet another kind of shorebird, the redknot, or Calidris canutus rufa. They really stand out. They're the only shorebirds with red breasts. Duncan's one of about 20 scientists and volunteers out here today to give these birds a little medical checkup. But first they have to catch them. There's a net that's buried in the sand so the birds don't see it. Both ends of the front of that net are connected to weights, and these weights get launched out of makeshift cannons, 3-foot-long pipes partly filled with gunpowder.
1: And that takes this big net out and covers over the birds. There was the net.
0: The net's launched. The team springs into action. They take off at a sprint along the beach where 100 shorebirds are now fluttering beneath the net.
2: Bring the survey material down here!
0: A tarp is laid on top to keep the birds cool and calm.
1: How many birds do you have?
3: 13.
0: The group works the birds free one by one.
4: Semi.
5: Redknot.
4: Redknot, okay.
0: They call out the type of bird as they go.
4: Sandpipers.
0: Barry Watts is one of the volunteers.
1: What we're now doing is separating them into the various cages, generally 15 birds to a cage.
0: The cages are red plastic boxes with air holes punched through the sides. Some of the redknots have little numbered bands around their legs. The birds without a band will get one today. The number is a unique ID.
6: It's like giving a name to the bird.
0: Patricia Gonzalez is a biologist with Fundación Inelafken, a shorebird conservation group in her home country of Argentina. She bands redknots in Tierra del Fuego at the southern tip of South America. And she's flown here to the Delaware Bay to look for her banded birds by spotting their unique numbers, because some of them have just made the same journey she has as part of their annual migration.
6: I really feel very emotional and happy when I see them in the beach.
0: So here's what the redknots do. They eat like crazy in Argentina, and then they take off. They fly for up to 2,000 miles without stopping, at altitudes of 20,000 feet, where the air is incredibly thin and there's no food or water. And as they fly north, there are a handful of specific places where they land reliably. Brian Harrington is a retired biologist who studied redknots for 40 years.
7: I think of stopovers as like stepping stones. They tend to be just a very, very highly productive little patch of the earth. And the shorebirds know that's a place they can find enough food to quickly put on the weight that they need to go to their next stepping stone.
0: The redknots use the Delaware Bay as one of their stepping stones between Argentina and the Arctic. They weigh as much as an avocado upon liftoff, but they often weigh half that when they show up, having burned off fat and sometimes even muscle during their inbound flight, which means they need to bulk up fast once they do come ashore. Their meal of choice in the Delaware Bay?
7: Horseshoe crab eggs.
0: Horseshoe crabs lay their high-fat and high-protein eggs on the shores of the Delaware Bay. It's a feast for the redknots, or at least until recently. Over the last few decades, horseshoe crabs have become more popular as fish bait and for medical purposes. Fewer horseshoe crabs mean fewer horseshoe crab eggs, which means fewer redknots.
7: It's one of the fastest declines of a non-endangered bird that's ever been documented.
0: In the 1980s, Harrington counted 90,000 redknots on the Delaware Bay. Today, there are fewer than 20,000. And the redknots depend on each of their stopovers spread out across the Americas. Patricia Gonzalez.
6: So when something is happening in the environment, we can detect this problem through the birds. If we don't have birds, it means that we are in serious trouble.
0: Gonzalez is working with communities across North and South America, coming up with local solutions to protect the redknots. Each bird is special to her, particularly the ones she gets to hold in her hands.
6: It's something that touch you forever. You can feel beating of the heart of the bird, and it's like feeling the beating of the heart of the earth.
0: On the beach, a red knot has just been weighed and measured. Tom Verzi holds the bird snugly in his right hand. He walks along the sand a few paces.
3: 3, 2, 1, release. Right.
0: The bird sails out of his hand and flies out to sea. It's gone within seconds. Check out our website, eol.org, to see pictures of the red knots and horseshoe crabs from Delaware Bay, and to hear Patricia Gonzalez explain one of her favorite mottos, the power of one is the power of everyone.
6: El poder de uno es el poder de todos.
0: Our series, One Species at a Time, is produced by Atlantic Public Media in Woods Hole, Massachusetts. I'm Ari Daniel Shapiro.
4: Come on out, I'll show you the whole thing.
5: Paula DeGree starts her mornings with coffee, a bowl of cereal, and her pills.
4: Here's my whole drawer. On Monday, Wednesday, Friday, I take a baby aspirin. We went down on that.
5: But there's one pill in her regimen that's a bit more important than the rest.
4: Here are the little tablets of estradiol that I take. I couldn't be who I am if I didn't take the estradiol.
5: It's been a part of Paula's routine since she came out 4 years ago as a trans woman at 68. This little blue pill gives her breasts, rounder hips, and softer skin, all features Paula is looking forward to as she becomes the woman she's dreamed of. But the one thing the pills can't change is her voice.
8: Is it something you're still working on now?
4: Oh, I have to be very aware. Even as we're talking now, it's like, oh, you know, I hear myself dipping down, and my voice is sagging a little bit. I try to keep it in a reasonable range. I don't want to go into a falsetto and sound like Mickey Mouse or Minnie Mouse.
5: Since the beginning of her transition, Paula focused on finding ways to perfect her voice. She'd watch YouTube videos that showed her how to manipulate her voice to sound like a woman. She wants to make sure that she doesn't slide into her old voice, a voice she no longer wants. It's still something she's trying to get a handle on.
4: I have a series of buttons on my pocketbook. The first one says, puberty's more fun the second time around.
5: Her first go-around at this whole puberty thing was pretty textbook, like from one of those sex education videos from the 1950s.
9: George now is growing tall instead of filling out. Mike is more like Jim. Well, everybody is just naturally a little different.
5: Paula went through all the typical awkwardness and insecurities as a child. But growing up, she always felt like something else was off. She just couldn't put her finger on it. She became a Unitarian pastor, got married, and had kids. Only thing missing was the white picket fence. However, the feeling she was not complete always stayed with Paula, and eventually she had to confront it.
4: I had been seeing a psychiatrist, and it got to a point where it felt like there were two walls closing in on me on either side, and I was really, really afraid.
5: So after therapy and a talk with God, Paula realized she was trans and needed to live her life as a woman. But first, she had to come out to her wife.
4: Oh, yes, after dinner, my wife and I sat down on the sofa, and I just started in, and I said, I'm transgender. And she physically pushed me away.
5: She not only pushed Paula away, but out of her life. And with her went the house and home Paula had built.
4: I have lost my wife, who was my best friend. I've lost two of my three children because they won't speak to me. I have lost my two granddaughters. I lost the house that my wife and I had lived in for 25 years. And when I came out to my church, I lost my job too.
5: So in 2015, exiled from her home in Connecticut, Paula moved to Cape Cod to start over and begin a new journey into womanhood.
4: So yeah, I've gone through puberty again, and not just physically, but there's a certain emotional piece of that when you start the hormones.
5: And these new emotions, Paula welcomed them.
4: When I started taking the hormones, I found myself crying at just about anything. And it was actually kind of a good feeling for me. I had never been able to cry. It was, oh, guys don't do that. And you shouldn't show emotions. And I didn't. And quite often I would sit down and try to watch a movie that would make me cry.
5: The emotional vulnerability was freeing, but what wasn't was her body image. For Paula, it's a whole new frontier.
4: I felt like a three-time loser because I would look at my head and it's like, oh, you're bald. I would look at my chest and say, oh, you don't have any breasts yet. And then I would look down and say, oh, gosh, that thing, you don't want that.
5: She didn't know how to look like a woman because she had no one to show her.
4: I was on my own and I was relatively at sea. My mommy never showed me how to do makeup. My mommy didn't show me how to fix my hair or what combinations of clothes should I wear, what looks good. But once I started dressing in public, I wanted to dress like someone who was relatively my age.
5: Now, 4 years later, Paula has really found her look. She's giving us hipster grandma chic, and I'm here for it. Paula sports a cute cardigan, she has stylish black rimmed glasses, and wears a light brown wig cut into a bob.
8: So, your hairstyle's very cute. Love it. What made you pick that hairstyle?
4: I picked it out of a catalog, and I love the color. People think it suits me well, and I think it's very close to what I would have been had I had a nice full head of hair. Well, thank you for the compliment about the hair.
5: And with her new look, Paula's getting some attention. But romance is just as tricky for Paula the second time around. Young Paula wouldn't dare approach a potential crush. And the story is the same now, but a bit more complicated.
4: But I went to Connecticut for some cataract surgery, and I had to have a driver bring me there. And on the way to the facility, we were talking, just casual conversation. And
5: during their chat, the two of them realized they had a lot in common. And once he dropped her off, he decided to shoot a shot.
4: And then he came over to me and handed me a slip of paper and said, here's my number. Call me sometime.
5: It was exciting, but also terrifying. She wondered, should I tell him I'm trans? When do you even tell someone that?
4: I never did get in touch with him. And I looked back and said, oh, I kicked myself. I should have.
8: Paula!
5: While she's still trying to navigate the horribly awkward world of dating, Paula seems to enjoy building her confidence from the ground up. She remembers being quiet and shy before, afraid to be outspoken, but now she's different.
4: Since I've transitioned, I'm more talkative, I'm more open.
5: She's happy, and one place where she finds happiness is singing in her church choir.
4: It gives me pleasure. As much as it causes me angst because I don't always hit the right notes and I don't have the breath control that I should have.
5: Her voice, the one thing she can't change, is keeping her from enjoying something she loves.
4: And the only drawback is I'm the only woman that's a tenor. And the woman who directs the choir is the nicest person in the world, but she has a tendency to say when we're practicing, all right, let me hear my men now, and I have to sing. And then she'll say, all right, now the women, sopranos and altos, and it's not me. And that hurts a little bit.
5: Even though she still sings with the tenors, Paula finds peace singing in the choir. It was there she discovered who she was.
4: Right around the time that I finally accepted myself as being trans, we went to church, and one of the hymns was, in the bulb there is a flower. I'm starting to get choked up now because it is so symbolic of a trans person who has that hidden identity. In the bulb there is a flower, in the seed an apple tree. In cocoons.
5: For WCAI, I'm Kayla Lattimore in Dennisport. We'll soon be free.
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10: This is Matt Brown, and I'm talking with Jim Brown, my father, about his time as a Peace Corps physical education teacher and coach in Colombia, South America, from 1962 to 1964. You were assigned to a university in Bucaramanga, Colombia, near the border of Venezuela. What were those first few days like when you arrived in country?
11: I remember that first day very clearly. Bob Bergstrom and I, we had been in Bogota with the rest of the group. So we got on a plane, Avianca, and we flew to Bucaramanga. We get off this plane, and there's a welcoming committee there. City officials, people from the university where we're going to work. And at the same time, there were several hundred people behind the fences, waving, cheering, like we were celebrities. And I asked one of the people, I said, how did you get all these people out to visit, to see us like this? He said, oh, they come every Sunday afternoon to watch the planes take off and land. And then later that week, they had a reception for us at a hotel. And it was for Dan Friedman, an English teacher, and Tom Tolman, another English teacher, and for Bob Bergstrom and I from the PE part of the group. So we're talking to these people, small talk kind of stuff. And one of them commented, I don't know how he knew this, that three of us were left-handed. And I nodded and wanted to use my new Spanish, and I agreed with him. And whatever I said didn't come out quite right. The host smiled and changed the subject. And a few minutes later, Dan pulled me aside and said, Jim, I'm pretty sure that you just told these guys we were leftists. So it probably wasn't the message that the Peace Corps had in mind when they sent us to South America to offset the spread of communism, but I had already announced who we were.
10: To that end, is it fair to say that it took a while for all of you to get comfortable speaking Spanish?
11: Taking a while is a little bit of an understatement. There were several in our group who could speak Spanish who were very fluent, but for most of us, it was a work in progress. But even when we made mistakes, and we all made mistakes, Colombians were so nice and understanding and wanted to help, and it helped us get better every day. There were still bumps and speed bumps along the way. Kevin Dixon was in our group. He was a 6'7 guy from Boston who played basketball and baseball at the University of Denver. And he turned out to be a great coach, but Spanish wasn't good, and he would be the first one to tell you that. They sent Kevin to Tunja, which is a city north of Bogota, to conduct a basketball clinic, and a couple of hundred people showed up, students, teachers, coaches. And at the end of the clinic, they asked Kevin to come forward and accept a gift and say a few words. He tried to thank them and say that he was embarrassed to be given such a nice gift, but he used a word that sounds in English a lot like embarrassed. It meant something else. Kevin had just announced to the group that he was pregnant.
10: Did that take a second to sink in, or do you think he realized that only years later?
11: Months later, maybe years later, but once the story got out, it spread around the country, and it's brought up at every reunion we've ever had.
10: Where'd you live while you were there?
11: For the first couple of months, we lived in a dorm at the university, and then we moved to an apartment. Actually, our boss, our Colombian boss, said they were building this new apartment over a theater not far from the university, and would we be interested in it? So we went and looked. It was $75 a month, split four ways. We had to get permission from the Peace Corps in Bogota because there was a rule that no more than two volunteers could live together in the same place. So we got the okay. We moved in. It had four bedrooms, two baths, hot water on good days, had a kitchen, had a living room, and living over a theater, I went to more movies in 2 years that I lived in Bucaramanga than I've seen the rest of my life. The theater was air-conditioned, which was important, so that was one reason. I just would go downstairs to cool off, and they also had subtitles, so it helped me with my Spanish. That's my excuse.
10: What did other volunteers think when they visited your palatial apartment?
11: Unbelieving. I mean, a lot of these people were living in pretty dismal places out in the countryside, and they would come into Bucaramanga to get supplies and come by the apartment, and they were just dumbfounded. First, they would say, did you check this out with the Peace Corps? Do they know about this? But they liked it, and they ended up staying with us often when they would come into town. So they were jealous, but it worked out okay. And it turned out that all of our people around the country, the PE people and English teachers, were living in similar apartments or hotels or whatever. We were expected to live at the level of whoever we were working with, and that apartment was consistent with that.
10: I grew up in Louisiana. You grew up in Louisiana, and food is a huge part of life and culture in that state. What was it like going from Louisiana to this completely different culture with a completely different kind of food?
11: Well, I knew we weren't in Louisiana anymore. We ate breakfast in the apartment. We ate lunch at the cafeteria at the university. But it was every day. This didn't change. Rice, yuca, a little meat, beans, and a Coca-Cola. 2 or 3 pesos. But it was. We just got tired of that. And we made a deal with this Thai restaurant in a hotel to eat one meal a day. I mean, who knew? Bucaramanga, Colombia, 60 years ago, there was a great Thai restaurant. It was like living in New York or Atlanta, someplace like that. So it was great. We kept enough food in the apartment to keep us going. There was a bakery 2 doors down. You know, fruits were easy to find and very cheap. You could get papayas, pineapples, bananas. Pineapple cost 10 cents, a dime in U.S. money. So one day we bought a whole stalk of bananas for a buck and change. Thought we were getting a great deal. It didn't occur to us at the time that whole stalk of yellow bananas might get ripe at the same time. So we were against the clock. We were up against the clock from the minute we got out of that market. 7 days, tops, eat a whole stalk of bananas. The numbers just didn't work for us. That was the last time we made that mistake.
10: This is Matt Brown. You've been listening to an interview with Jim Brown, a physical education teacher and coach in Colombia during the Peace Corps' earliest years.
12: Now, a jazz moment.
13: That's an old expression that most American jazz musicians check up with music first, and then they court it and marry it later. That's exactly what happened.
12: NEA Jazz Master Quincy Jones.
13: I start to listen to these big bands come through in the Navy. Clark Terry and Basie and Woody Herman, Charlie Brown and all these things. And I said, that's where I want to live the rest of my life. That's the family I want to be with. You know? They were well-educated, fun, worldly. I said, this is the family I want to be in. And I was.

0: This jazz moment with trumpeter, bandleader, composer, arranger, and producer Quincy Jones was created by the National Endowment for the Arts.
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I'm Rose, and we're in Boise, Idaho. In Tokyo, the Shibuya neighborhood is a blur of signs, some in Japanese and some in English, and sometimes both together. Brand names in particular, I noticed, require no translation. Disney, for example, written with its big looping D, is both a word and a symbol glowing above the entrance to a shopping center. In other places, the English lettering is more arbitrary. I pass a chalkboard with "Today's Pizza" written in beautiful block letters above a menu of items all listed in Japanese. The English is a design element, I realize, not for my benefit as a tourist. In fact, I see English words everywhere on signs and menus and t-shirts in beautiful but meaningless combinations. Heartful, boil Japan, world difference execute, be danced, drink drank. Everyone around me seems unconcerned by this language barrier. I have read 90% of communication is nonverbal. Privately, I always found this absurd. Sure, I've misinterpreted the occasional text message, but tone and body language always seemed like qualifiers. They were merely modifying the literal meanings and infinite combinations of words themselves. In communication, it was words doing the heavy lifting. In an art museum made of glass, I try to order coffee. Helplessly, I tap the picture on a laminated menu. All the menus in this country have pictures, even the nice sushi houses in Ginza. Still, I feel rude. The girl behind the counter is smiling. She's young, about my age. There's nothing I can say, and still the swelling silence is uncomfortable, indecent. Maybe it's guilt, then, or force of habit, that causes me to blurt out my order in English. Can I have a cappuccino, please? And then that force of habit again. How's your day going? This doesn't mean much to her. She doesn't speak English. Still, the act of speaking, even if the words aren't shared, seems to me like it could say something. And she talks back then. It's friendly, rapid-fire Japanese. I think I catch the word thank you, but it's so quick and gone before I can be sure. She smiles. Whatever she said, the words were meaningless to me. Almost.

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1: How do you cook lobster? Inland, you boil it in fresh water. But what if you live inside of the ocean? You use seawater, of course. From our front room, you could look out over Dublin Bay clear across to Howth Head. When the tide was in, the water caressed the seawall on Sandymount Strand. When the tide went out, it retreated for miles. So, to get salt water at low tide one Saturday to cook lobster, my parents decided to drive our VW microbus out onto Sandymount Strand, which strangely makes me think of Mr. Murphy at school. He would lift us up by the scruff of the neck and say, "Those who are loved by the gods die young. You, Brader, you are loved by the gods." The point? Who knew the gods loved our microbus as well? Our 1963 two-tone model went out to Sandymount Strand bearing two adults, my father and my mother, and two huge cast-iron Creuset pots. Across the tracks past the IMCO plant, a jog right, a turn left, and away they rolled, heading out toward Howth Head. I wasn't there, but the images are burnt in my brain. Just shy of tide's edge, about a mile from shore, my mother gets out. The motor's running, just in case, my father says. The radio's tuned to the BBC third program. Revel's Boat on the Ocean, perhaps? No, it had to be Handel's Water Music. Mom collects the seawater in her pots and climbs back into the microbus. Just in time, the tide has begun its turn. My father engages the clutch and, oh, seaweed! My mother leaps out and grabs a handful. It's the kind of je ne sais quoi my mother is known for in the kitchen. It will bring the freshness of the ocean right into our dining room. My father engages the clutch and, what's this? The VW won't move. He gets out and sees the microbus has sunk down to its axle in the sand. Itsy bitsy little waves are now licking the front tires, and in this instant, my parents realize there's nothing they can do. Grabbing the pots, they start walking toward the seawall. By the time they get there, the wheels of the microbus are already underwater. As they hit solid ground, they spy a sign, graying and peeled. Warning, it says, quicksand. My parents lug their cast iron pots, loaded with seawater and laden with seaweed, all the way back home. My mother is fond of saying, for Don and me, it was always either the White House or the shit house. Indeed. My parents often strolled the fine line between comedy and tragedy. So when they got home, they called Hector Legg, a family friend and editor of the Sunday Independent. "You're going to get the scoop," my father said, "but you have to play it right." A photographer on a motorbike went to get a picture of the VW, while a journalist was dispatched to the Brader residence to get the story. Next day, front page above the fold, a vision of our microbus heading boldly out to sea. Below the fold, the Braders are tasting their sumptuous lobster repast. Yum! After the story broke, the VW became a hub of activity whenever the tide was out. A rag and bones man tried to free the microbus with a team of 8 horses. Another, for reasons not entirely clear, went after the roof with a pick. Looters came along and stole the outside mirrors. Others came and stood there, pointing. And all of this we saw from our front room. For hours on end, when the tide was low, the poor VW lay there, slipping slowly into the sand. School chums would come over to gape out the window. My parents' friends weren't much better. There for a dinner party, they'd step in well-dressed, cheery, sophisticated, then gawk into the late twilight, perchance to glimpse what one called the newly uncharted reef. Summer turned to fall, turned to winter, and the microbus slipped deeper and deeper into Sandymount Strand. By the following spring, all we could see was the roof, and by the end of that summer, it too had disappeared. But here's the really strange thing. The next year was 1967, and even in backwater Dublin, we enjoyed the summer of love. And in the summer of love, the official car was the VW microbus.
2: If you come to San Francisco.
1: Clearly, word of the party reached down below the ocean floor of Dublin Bay, because for a week that summer, the roof of our old beast broke through the sand once more, as if to say, don't forget me. Don't worry, old girl, I haven't.
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4: This is Bird Note. Ornithologist and poet J. Drew Lanham often writes about his experience as a black man in the outdoors, both the joy of being in nature and the racism he faces in the field. Sometimes that's led him to bird in places that others might overlook. And one time, looking for sparrows inspired a poem celebrating these little brown birds.
5: Sparrow envy. Were I the sparrow, brown-backed, skittish, and small, I would find haven in thorniest thickets, search far and wide for fields lain fallow, treasure the unkempt, worship the unmown, covet the weed-strewn row. I would slink between sedges, chip unseen from brambles, skulk deep within hedges, and desire the ditches grown wild. I would find great joy in the mist-sodden morning, sing humble pleas from the highest weeds, and plead for the gray days to stay.
4: Want to hear more poetry about birds? 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I'm Mark Bramhill.
6: Due process. What is it? Who gets it? I'm Robert Reich, and this is a short take from Inequality Media and KALW. There's been some misinformation about this fundamental right that's guaranteed by the U.S. Constitution.
7: Your Secretary of State says everyone who's here, citizens and non-citizens, deserve due process. Do you agree, Mr. President?
8: I don't know. I'm not a lawyer.
6: Well, I am a lawyer, and I've argued before the Supreme Court. The Fifth Amendment to the Constitution explicitly says no person shall be deprived of life, liberty, or property without due process of law. If you're an immigrant who has been detained by ICE, you are entitled to a notice of the charges against you. The government must also provide you with a charging document, often called a notice to appear, outlining the reasons for potential deportation. You have the right to present evidence before an immigration judge to show why you should not be deported. You might be seeking asylum, for example, or have a student visa or green card, and you have the right to appeal the decision to a higher court. You cannot simply be ripped off the streets and deported without a chance to defend yourself. That would be a clear violation of due process. Our country was founded on the idea that government cannot arbitrarily take away your rights and that everyone has a right to defend themselves. And that really means everyone. The word person in the Fifth Amendment makes no distinction between citizens and non-citizens. And the Supreme Court has reaffirmed this multiple times. Conservative and liberal justices have agreed. Due process is a fundamental constitutional protection to ensure that all of us can maintain our life, liberty, and our property, regardless of who we are or where we come from.
9: Our versatile vocal foursome has demonstrated how adept it is with swing tunes and popular ballads. Item 4 makes it clear that the boys' talents aren't confined to frivolous matters. They apply their unique song technique to an old-time Southern spiritual. It's called Rise, Shine. We've been entertained by the transcribed melody of the Four Nights. Join us again Monday at this same time when we'll be introducing the Four Nights.
10: This is Bird Note. Snake eagles are pretty incredible. That name, snake eagle, may conjure up some kind of fearsome sci-fi hybrid, spawned in a secret laboratory. But snake eagles are for real. And they are awesome, big birds of prey. When a soaring snake eagle spots a delicious snake, it swoops down suddenly, grabbing with its talons. Then it immediately flies upward as the snake writhes and strikes. The first order of business is to minimize the danger, so the eagle crushes or tears off the snake's head. Still on the wing, it then swallows the entire snake head first. Snake eagles are a bit smaller than bald eagles. There are 6 different species, and they live mainly in Africa, although one ranges as far as Europe and India. Snake eagle legs and toes are covered in thick scales that help protect them from bites, and bites are a serious risk. Snake eagles take on some of the swiftest and deadliest snakes in the world, like cobras and black mambas. But not every meal is a battle with a deadly adversary. When not snatching snakes, snake eagles may also hunt lizards, rodents, and even bats or fish. For Bird Note, I'm Michael Stein. Bird Note is flying south in March 2018. We'll experience Costa Rica's amazing birds and wildlife, and you can join us. More at birdnote.org.

the little fishes that you see swimming around in here. Have you heard the story of Willie the Whale, the baby blue whale with the curly Q tail? You can step in his mouth and slide down to his tummy. You'll feel like his lunch and he thinks you're just yummy. But he never chews you or gets you digested. You can climb out again as soon as you've rested. 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He eats not a bit, but he looks awfully fat. He's really quite nice, no doubt about that.

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9: 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I'm talking into a drinking glass. It's late and I'm kind of punchy. Stay tuned.
10: This is Matt Brown, and I'm talking with Jim Brown, my father, about his time as a Peace Corps physical education teacher and coach in Colombia, South America, from 1962 to 1964. You were assigned to a university in Bucaramanga, Colombia, near the border of Venezuela. What were those first few days like when you arrived in country?
11: I remember that first day very clearly. Bob Burks and I, we had been in Bogota with the rest of the group. So we got on a plane, Avianca, and we flew to Bucaramanga. We get off this plane and there's a welcoming committee there. City officials, people from the university where we're gonna work. And at the same time, there were several hundred people behind the fences, waving, cheering, like we were celebrities. And I asked one of the people, I said, how did you get all these people out to visit, to see us like this? He said, oh, they come every Sunday afternoon to watch the planes take off and land. And then later that week, they had a reception for us at a hotel. And it was for Dan Friedman, an English teacher, and Tom Tolman, another English teacher, and for Bob Bergstrom and I from the PE part of the group. So we're talking to these people, small talk kind of stuff. And one of them commented, I don't know how he knew this, that three of us were left-handed. And I was nodded and wanted to use my new Spanish, and I agreed with him. And whatever I said didn't come out quite right. The host smiled and changed the subject. And a few minutes later, Dan pulled me aside and said, Jim, I'm pretty sure that you just told these guys we were leftists. So it probably wasn't the message that the Peace Corps had in mind when they sent us to South America to offset the spread of communism, but I had already announced who we were.
10: To that end, is it fair to say that it took a while for all of you to get comfortable speaking Spanish?
11: Taking a while is a little bit of an understatement. There were several in our group who could speak Spanish who were very fluent, but for most of us, it was a work in progress. But even when we made mistakes, and we all made mistakes, Colombians were so nice and understanding and wanted to help, and it helped us get better every day. There were still bumps, and speed bumps, along the way. Kevin Dixon was in our group. He was a 6'7 guy from Boston who played basketball and baseball at the University of Denver. And he turned out to be a great coach, but Spanish wasn't good, and he would be the first one to tell you that. They sent Kevin to Tunja, which is a city north of Bogota, to conduct a basketball clinic, and a couple of hundred people showed up, students, teachers, coaches. And at the end of the clinic, they asked Kevin to come forward and accept a gift and say a few words. He tried to thank them and say that he was embarrassed to be given such a nice gift, but he used a word that sounds in English a lot like embarrassed. It meant something else. Kevin had just announced to the group that he was pregnant.
10: Did that take a second to sink in, or do you think he realized that only years later?
11: Months later, maybe years later, but once the story got out, it spread around the country and it's brought up at every reunion we've ever had.
10: Where'd you live while you were there?
11: For the first couple of months, we lived in a dorm at the university, and then we moved to an apartment. Actually, our boss, our Colombian boss, said they were building this new apartment over a theater not far from the university, and would we be interested in it? So we went and looked. It was $75 a month, split four ways. We had to get permission from the Peace Corps in Bogota because there was a rule that no more than two volunteers could live together in the same place. So we got the okay. We moved in. It had four bedrooms, two baths, hot water on good days, had a kitchen, had a living room, and living over a theater. I went to more movies in 2 years than I lived in Bucaramanga than I've seen the rest of my life. The theater was air conditioned, which was important. So that was one reason. I just would go downstairs to cool off. And they also had subtitles, so it helped me with my Spanish. That's my excuse.
10: What did other volunteers think when they visited your palatial apartment?
11: Unbelieving. A lot of these people were living in pretty dismal places out in the countryside, and they would come into Bucaramanga to get supplies and come by the apartment, and they were just dumbfounded. First, they would say, "Did you check this out with the Peace Corps? Do they know about this?" But they liked it, and they ended up staying with us often when they would come into town. So they were jealous. But it worked out okay, and it turned out that all of our people around the country, the PE people and English teachers, were living in similar apartments or hotels or whatever. We were expected to live at the level of whoever we were working with, and that apartment was consistent with that.
10: I grew up in Louisiana. You grew up in Louisiana, and food is a huge part of life and culture in that state. What was it like going from Louisiana to this completely different culture with a completely different kind of food?
11: Well, I knew we weren't in Louisiana anymore. We ate breakfast in the apartment. We ate lunch at the cafeteria at the university, but it was every day. This didn't change. Rice, yuca, a little meat, beans, and a Coca-Cola. 2 or 3 pesos, but it was, we just got tired of that, and we made a deal with this Thai restaurant in a hotel to eat one meal a day. I mean, who knew? Bucaramanga, Colombia, 60 years ago, there was a great Thai restaurant. It was like living in New York or Atlanta, someplace like that. So it was great. We kept enough food in the apartment to keep us going. There was a bakery 2 doors down. Yeah, fruits were easy to find and very cheap. You could get papayas, pineapples, bananas. Pineapple cost 10 cents, a dime in U.S. money. So one day we bought a whole stalk of bananas for a buck and change. Thought we were getting a great deal. It didn't occur to us at the time that whole stalk of yellow bananas might get ripe at the same time. So we were against the clock. We were up against the clock from the minute we got out of that market. 7 days, tops, eat a whole stalk of bananas. The numbers just didn't work for us. That was the last time we made that mistake.
10: This is Matt Brown. You've been listening to an interview with Jim Brown, a physical education teacher and coach in Colombia during the Peace Corps' earliest years.
12: A huge statue has bitten the dust in Kolkata, and almost no one is shedding any tears. Sports Today describes it.
13: It has stood tall in front of the iconic Salt Lake Stadium in Kolkata for several years.
14: In front of the VIP gate is the sculpture of a headless torso with two balls on its feet and the Biswa Bangla ball on the top of the waist.
12: It is hard to describe. Two muscled, veiny legs in white soccer shorts, and on top of the shorts, instead of a torso, a big ball like a globe. The Bengali letter BO standing in for Bisho Bangla, or Bengal and the world. And when a new government came to power in the state recently, ousting the old one, which had been here for 15 years, that statue was one of the first things to go. This is Sandeep Roy in Kolkata. The former chief minister of West Bengal, Mamata Banerjee, lamented, "I feel very bad." That's natural. The statue was apparently her brainchild. She had designed the logo on it. She said sports fans loved to take selfies with it. But few sympathized. Her government had removed a long-standing public art project as well, overnight. Poruma, a sculpture showing a tribal woman inspired by folk art. It was by renowned artist Shanu Lahiri who had died the

0: artist Shanu Lahiri, who had died the year before. It had become such a landmark since it was installed in 1987. The area had become known as Poroma Island. But it had to make way for one of the Bisho Bangla globes. Now, one might say, what goes around comes around. At that time, the artist Chitrabanu Mojumdar had told the Times of India, in the US, minimalist sculptor Richard Serra's works have often courted controversy and led to public debate. Why can't that happen here? He was probably referring to the Tilted Ark affair. In 1981, Serra installed a 15-ton rusting steel slab that cut across Federal Plaza in Lower Manhattan. He didn't think public art had to necessarily beautify public space. He wanted to disrupt it instead. Many New Yorkers didn't agree. New York Times art critic Grace Gluck called it an awkward, bullying piece that may conceivably be the ugliest outdoor art in the city. Employees of the government offices around the plaza collected signatures demanding its removal. It led to a hearing and heated debates, as recounted in the documentary Tilted Ark. Some government officials panned it.
1: Abstract art is fine and dandy, but when the public puts its money up for it, I think it ought to have some say in the matter.
0: The jury voted to remove the sculpture. Serra sued, citing his right to free speech, but to no avail. The sculpture belonged to the government, not him.
2: Obviously, I hope the ark is removed and auctioned off if possible. There is no shame in admitting a $175,000 mistake.
0: One night, it was cut up and hauled away to a scrap metal yard. Serra protested, but to no avail.
3: I can't live in a country that commissions my art, invites me to the White House, shakes my hand, and tears my work down.
0: And Serra warned against valuing art via referendum.
3: You know, if you had a referendum between a slot machine and Beethoven, there'd be no Beethoven.
0: It all raises an interesting question about public art, whether in Kolkata or New York. What is the real purpose of public art? In India, most of the time, it's either about beautification or it's just a monument to patriotism. In fact, public art in India these days tends to believe bigger is always better. India has the world's tallest, second tallest, and third tallest sitting statues. Public art in general is not something born out of public discussion, input, and demand. The former government had promised to make Kolkata into London. And as part of that project, it had installed mini Big Ben clock towers all over the city. And as a gift for soccer lovers, a statue of football great Messi when he visited the city. Now the Messi statue is gone as well, as part of the public art change sweeping the city. When the minister says the football statue was ugly, few disagreed. However, when a minister says it will be replaced by something more aesthetically pleasing, many are wary as they brace themselves for more giant statues, just playing a different political ball game.

0: It's a 41-hour bus ride from Buenos Aires to São Paulo, and the bus pulls up to a rest stop with a full buffet. Our time is no longer measured in hours, but distance, and it feels like our last meal was a continent behind. As for the buffet, I stick with coffee. Until we stop at another rest stop in another country with another buffet, and there I get a plate of rest stop buffet food. There is a dog in the immigration office. We pass around wine and Fernet on the bus, and I drift off to sleep. I dream I'm on a different bus in a different place, then a dream I'm back on this one, the water is still sloshing around on the floor, my leg drops off the seat, and I wake up. Then I'm there, northbound, careening up the highway, just 15 hours to go.
1: Ella puso su grata tibieza en mis noches de triste bohemia.
0: Postcards from the Wind are produced by me, Phil Corbett. More at thewind.org.
2: In April 1670, a ship carrying English colonists sailed up the Ashley River off the coast of Carolina in search of a location for a new settlement. They selected a spot along the river's west bank, came ashore, and christened the new colony Charlestown in honor of their king, Charles II of England. Among the settlers was Dr. Henry Woodward, who soon became an indispensable member of the young community. Woodward, a skilled physician, had also lived with the Cassabo Indians on nearby St. Helena Island, where he learned their language and customs. This knowledge made him well suited to serve as interpreter and Indian agent, a role vital to the fledgling colony's survival. Even before landing in Carolina, Woodward likely knew which Indians the colony needed to befriend. Shortly after arrival, he contacted regional tribes and soon received an important invitation. In the early summer of 1670, just months after the colony's founding, Woodward journeyed inland to meet with one of the most powerful chiefs in the southeast. The emperor, as the chief was called, ruled Cofetachequi, a 400-year-old Mississippian culture chieftain that encompassed much of present-day South Carolina. Cofetachequi was a well-organized society with developed agriculture, a centralized governing system that linked its villages, and a large number of well-armed warriors. Woodward's visit went well, resulting in an alliance with Cofetachequi. Later that year, in September 1670, the emperor made an official visit to Charlestown. This friendship undoubtedly helped ensure the safety and security of the young Carolina colony. Woodward and the colonists were likely aware, through historical accounts, of previous European contact with the region's inhabitants. The first documented contact with Cofetachequi occurred during the De Soto expedition. In 1539, conquistador Hernando de Soto led a 600-man army through the southeastern region of the present-day United States, searching for gold, plunder, and slaves. Accounts from the expedition describe the visit in detail, including a memorable meeting with the kingdom's ruler, a female chief the Spaniards called the Lady of Cofetachequi. Although still powerful, Cofetachequi was in decline when De Soto encountered the chiefdom in 1540. Old world diseases introduced through contact with the previous Spanish expeditions were spreading through the native population. Before Europeans arrived, however, Cofetachequi was likely among the most powerful and well-established Mississippian culture chiefdoms in North America. While the lady and her kingdom sound much like an Indian princess myth, the story was well documented by members of the De Soto expedition. Just outside of present-day Camden, South Carolina, as you cross the watery river on Interstate 20, look downstream and imagine the eastern shore as it appeared 500 years ago. The virgin hardwood forest that once lined the banks are long gone, and dams have greatly reduced the river's flow. But imagine, in the distance, on a bluff overlooking the broad river, a Mississippian-style city with over 500 Indian dwellings. In the center, a plaza leads to a large mound upon which sits a temple the size of a football field. Smaller mounds with notable buildings, along with many more dwellings, occupy the surrounding countryside. According to writings from the DeSoto expedition, this was Cofetachiqui at the time the conquistador and his army arrived on May 1, 1540. The journals describe it as a town of great importance. For DeSoto, it had been a long journey to reach the fabled kingdom. Nearly a year earlier, the conquistador and his army had landed near Tampa Bay on the Florida Peninsula to search for kingdoms and treasure. The expedition spent the winter in Apalachee, near present-day Tallahassee, Florida. There, they captured a boy in his teens who'd been traveling with Indian traders. The boy, whom they named Perico, told them that he was from a powerful inland empire that was ruled by a queen and was rich with treasure. Intrigued by the boy's description, De Soto was anxious to locate the kingdom. In early March 1540, with Perico as their guide, De Soto's army marched northward through what is now Georgia and eastern South Carolina. After a difficult month-long journey through dense wilderness and seemingly endless swamps, De Soto and his men finally reached Cofetachiqui. Apparently aware of the approaching army, members of the chiefdom met the expedition at the edge of a large river, now believed to be the Wateree River, near present-day Lugoff, South Carolina. After several emissaries from Cofetachiqui crossed the river and conferred with De Soto, the queen appeared on the opposite bank. Attended by servants, she was carried on a litter draped with fine white cloth to the river's edge, then ferried across in a canoe shaded by a decorative awning. One expedition writer compared the scene to Cleopatra crossing the river Cydnus. The queen greeted De Soto wearing a finely woven white shawl, her upper body draped in pearls. After exchanging warm greetings, she removed a heavy strand of pearls and placed it around De Soto's neck as he bowed. The lady's entourage then presented the expedition with hides, blankets, meat, corn, and salt. The queen provided canoes for De Soto and his men to cross the river, and then took them to her capital at Cofetachiqui. This is thought to have been located at the Mulberry Mound site near present-day Camden, South Carolina. The Spaniards were impressed with the queen, writing, "We were very gratified and charmed, both with her discretion and with her great beauty, which she possessed in extreme perfection." They also spoke admirably of the people of Cofetachiqui. "The Indians are very clean and very polite, and more civilized than any who had been seen in the land. They walked covered down to the feet with very excellent hides, in blankets of sable and blankets of mountain lions. All natives were shod and clothed." Expedition writers were especially impressed with the city's huge temple, describing it as a very authoritative temple on a high mound, very large and very tall and broad, all covered high and low with very excellent and beautiful mats. They also noted that the steeply pitched roof was covered in intricately arranged seashells and pearls that sparkled in the sun. The cavernous building was described as the richest and most superb of all those that our Spaniards saw in La Florida, using the Spanish name for the southeast. Another expedition member who had seen similar buildings in Mexico and Peru said the temple was among the grandest and most wonderful of all the things that he had seen in the New World. Inside the temple's two enormous doors, De Soto's chroniclers described 12 giant figures carved from wood, standing guard, six on each side, their faces carved in a fierce and bold posture. Expedition members noted that these huge wooden warriors, some 11 feet high, held elaborately carved weapons decorated with mica, copper, pearls, antlers, and shells. Life-sized carvings of previous rulers stood before raised wooden burial chambers, each painted with a portrait of the deceased. Within these chambers lay the remains of past chiefs and their families, their mummified bodies adorned with numerous strands of delicate pearls, fine cloths, and pelts. Throughout the inner temple, wooden chests were filled with loose pearls, the chroniclers describing chests filled with so many pearls that 300 horses could not have carried all of them. The queen and her people graciously housed the entire army within the city and shared their food stores with them. De Soto, however, sought more than just grain and venison. His quest was for gold and silver. Finding no precious metals in the city, he ordered his men to loot the temple, removing over 200 pounds of pearls, even stripping them from the remains of deceased ancestors. Hernando de Soto stayed in Cofetachiqui for 11 days, resting his soldiers and searching for gold in the surrounding area. He was surprised and quite relieved at the warm reception and hospitality his expedition received, especially considering the powerful chiefdom's warlike reputation. He soon discovered the reason for the subdued and friendly response. It was because Cofetachiqui was in a greatly weakened state. Expedition writings mention a recent epidemic, likely caused by disease acquired through contact with the Spanish in 1521 and 1526. The queen stated that a great pestilence had visited them the previous year, and many of her people had died. Food stores were low, and in the surrounding areas, the Spanish noted, large uninhabited towns choked with vegetation, and four long row houses full of bodies from the plague. Finding no gold or silver in the area, De Soto decided to move his army onward in search of other kingdoms to plunder. However, to ensure a safe passage through hostile lands, the conquistador took the queen hostage, forcing her to accompany them. After a few weeks of travel, she and her servants were fortunately able to escape and likely return to the chiefdom. No further mention of the Lady of Cofetachiqui appears in historical records. Despite the looting of their temple and their queen being taken hostage, the people of Cofetachiqui were fortunate that their encounter with De Soto wasn't more severe. Perhaps due to the intelligence, charm, and canny diplomacy of their queen, the chiefdom was able to avoid conflict with De Soto and his powerful army. Other tribes encountered by the expedition were not as fortunate. As De Soto's army continued their march across the southeast, they looted and burned villages and crops and killed many indigenous people. After leaving Cofetachiqui, De Soto's expedition spent the next 2 years searching the southeast in vain for a kingdom of gold to rival the Aztec and Inca empires. Finally, stranded in the swamplands along the lower Mississippi River, with his men starving and depleted, De Soto died of a fever on May 21, 1542. The chronicles from the De Soto expedition, written some 235 years before the founding of the United States, offer an extraordinarily rare glimpse into pre-Columbian America. However, according to anthropologist Charles Hudson, his march across the South caused much more devastation than Sherman's march 325 years later. Although Cofetachiqui was only looted, not sacked and burned, the chiefdom, like many other native societies, was still adversely affected. Though weakened by the Spanish intrusion and exposure to European diseases, Cofetachiqui continued to have a powerful presence in the Carolina region. By 1700, however, for reasons not fully understood, Cofetachiqui had all but vanished. In 1701, English explorer John Lawson journeyed through the watery valley and noted finding only small settlements of Congaree Indians. It is likely that the people of Cofetachiqui were assimilated into the Catawba tribe.

0: Up next is a postcard from the wind, an audio dispatch from Phil Corbett.
1: It's 2 a.m., pouring rain, and the downstairs floor of the bus is covered in water. Highway overhead silently jammed past, and the air conditioner has been on all night. Lightning over rural Argentina.

Early colonists in Carolina, observing local tribes gathering acorns and hunting game, likely assumed that these people had always lived a simple hunter-gatherer lifestyle in an untouched wilderness. This common perception, known as the pristine myth, promoted the idea that these were virgin lands, unaffected by their indigenous inhabitants. European settlers believed that colonization and civilization would improve these supposedly untouched lands. The English colonists could not have imagined that a sophisticated and powerful chiefdom, lasting for almost 500 years, had once covered a large part of what would become the Palmetto State. The pristine myth became somewhat of a self-fulfilling prophecy. Well before large numbers of European settlers arrived, aspects of their culture, religion, and especially their diseases preceded them. Encounters with early European settlers weakened indigenous societies, greatly reducing populations in many regions. Consequently, once grand chiefdoms dissolved into scattered tribes living in small villages. The large mound settlements were abandoned, and nature soon reclaimed the land. Within a few generations, the people who had lived in the region for centuries reverted to the basic lifestyle of their distant ancestors. We tend to recognize and celebrate our own tribes, but it's worth remembering that our shared human history on this land that we briefly inhabit may be deeper than we realize.

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0: 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You ask the questions, we answer them together.
9: The underground. It's a term that's shorthand for secret organizations, for nefarious activities, or bands that are so cool, nobody even knows about them yet. But you know what? The underground is also an actual place, as in under the ground. We got a question about that kind of underground, Chicago's underground, from Carrie DeSelm.
10: I have heard there's a network of layered tunnels under the city. Is this true? And if so, what was the purpose of the tunnels when they were designed and built?
9: WBEZ's Robin Amer did a lot of reporting on the tunnels, and here she tells us about one of them, 40 feet directly below Carrie's high-rise office.
11: Carrie had no idea how right she was. By our count, there are at least 6 different tunnel systems under the Loop. You can see a full list of tunnels on our website, along with a drawing that shows how deep they are. But here, I'm going to tell you about the most interesting tunnel. This tunnel system is unique to Chicago and got famous for a short time about 20 years ago. And the nice thing is, I can show our question asker that it's right under her feet.
12: Hi there, how are you?
13: Good, how are you?
12: Oh, are you Carrie?
13: Hi, Carrie.
14: Carrie, I'm Sean.
13: Sean, nice to meet you.
11: Carrie works at LaSalle and Adams up on the 19th floor of the JW Marriott building. She's heard rumors about what's below ground.
13: It was under construction recently for the Marriott, and so I think through that process we've learned a little bit more, and I'm eager for the opportunity to maybe see those sub-basements.
11: Basements that connect to some tunnels. But we need help to get there.
15: Okay.
11: Engineer Steve Richards agrees to take us into the bowels of the building.
15: We're going down to the first basement now, down the stairs.
16: It's all back at a house for the hotel.
11: We pass through some maintenance rooms, then some stairs.
16: We're heading down to the second basement. We're going to head back here, and we'll show you where the tunnel's at.
17: Watch your head.
11: Oh, wow. Holy moly. Here's what we see. We're on a metal catwalk in a concrete bunker with super high ceilings. It's musty and cool and almost pitch black. Below, there's a pit, maybe 6 or 8 feet deep.
16: This is the tunnel right there behind that metal door.
11: Wow, look at even that door. That door must weigh like 200 pounds.
13: So where does that go out to?
16: The metal door used to open and close to seal off the tunnel.
11: You can't actually see the tunnel itself. Steve says the entrance is bricked over now, behind the metal door. But back when the building was heated with coal, they would drop coal ash into this sub-basement and then cart it away in the tunnel, just beyond the door. But 20 years ago, something went wrong. The tunnel flooded and they closed it off. Steve Richards was here, bailing water out of this basement for a whole week.
16: There's like 7,000 sandbags we dumped down there.
11: The flood was what, in 1992?
16: Mm-hmm.
11: So does that mean that these thousands of sandbags have just been there for the last 30 years?
16: Is it 30 years?
11: No, 20 years, sorry, 20 years.
16: Yeah, they've been there since 92. Who's gonna lug those things out? Those weren't too pleasant, those memories, I'll be honest with you. I came to work that Monday, I didn't go home till Sunday.
11: Okay, so you may want to know more about this flood, right? Steve Richards wasn't the only engineer up to his elbows in water. Many of the Loop's other buildings flooded too. This was national news.
18: The sound of running water. This week in Chicago, it's the sound of disaster. A 250 million gallons of Chicago River water flooded an abandoned network of freight tunnels connecting most major buildings downtown. Most of the water is still down there, rushing through the tunnels and filling the basements of many skyscrapers. NPR's Ira Glass joins us now from member station WBEZ, and not the NPR Chicago Bureau. Is that right, Ira?
19: That's right. Our Chicago Bureau, the power was shut off yesterday.
11: And that wasn't the only building affected.
19: Well, as I came in this morning,
11: transit historian Bruce Moffitt was working in the flooded merchandise mart. As the news came in, he ticked off a list.
20: There's a who was who of Chicago that's no longer here or operates under different names. The Builders Building, which is an office building at LaSalle and Wacker, is now just the 222 North LaSalle Building. The Edison Building, which is where the Chicago Board of Education now is. City Hall, of course.
11: One estimate said that the flood caused over $1 billion in damage. So yeah, tunnels? You've got some under your building, Carrie. But why are they there? In 1899, the city contracted with a private company that was supposed to install telephone cables underground. Again, historian Bruce Moffat.
20: The aldermen are thinking, okay, it's a telephone system. But somewhere in the process, and it's not clear exactly where, the company's promoters decided to build very large conduits that just happened to be big enough for narrow gauge freight trains.
11: It was a tiny, literal underground railroad used to deliver freight and coal and remove ash from buildings like Carrie's. They wanted tunnels under the whole city. They got as far south as 16th Street and as far north as Superior. But buildings switched to electric heat and trucks replaced trains, so the tunnels became less profitable. They closed in the 50s and the city ordered them sealed after the flood of 92. So what, if anything, is left of them now?
2: Next, four urban explorers venture back in time to uncover the lost ruins of the Windy City.
11: This tape is from a Discovery Channel show produced in 2005.
2: Site 1, the secret network of freight tunnels buried beneath downtown Chicago. This week's urban explorers are Steve Duncan, urban historian.
3: I've wanted to get into the freight tunnels for years now, but especially after September 11th, it was not easy to get in. I mean,
11: Steve Duncan has explored tunnels all over the country, sometimes with permission and sometimes not.
4: With the TV crew, we got permission from the city to go into City Hall, and we were taken down to a sub-basement room where we were then taken to a doorway that led into the tunnel system.
11: Duncan and his fellow explorers stepped into a dimly lit tunnel system that was strange yet familiar.
4: The freight tunnels are marked with the street names of the streets above, right? So we were able to use a regular street map for Chicago to navigate in the tunnels. The coolest thing that I thought that we found was it did one of the old locomotives. It was really almost toy-sized, probably 4 feet higher or a little bit shorter.
11: Today, the freight tunnels house utility cables for companies like ComEd and Verizon. Other than that, they're largely forgotten. But Steve Duncan says we should remember the tunnels.
4: When we start ignoring bits of the world and ignoring bits of history, it sometimes comes back to bite us in the ass. And that sounds pretty pedantic and moralizing, but the long and short of it is that, hey, there's a lot of really cool tunnels down there underneath their feet. Don't we all want to know about that? Isn't that awesome?
11: Carrie thought so. What about you? Go to wbez.org/curiouscity and let us know what you think. And while you're there, check out our complete list of tunnels with illustrations. 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
7: I don't know about you, but when I saw movies like Back to the Future...
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7: Or The Fifth Element.
12: Look out!
7: I never thought, wow, those flying cars look so cool. I thought, oi, those things could crash into buildings. I mean, imagine walking down the street, hearing honking, and looking up and seeing a traffic jam in the sky. Like, blech. But there is a race, a small, very well-funded race among a few aeronautics companies to make flying cars a reality. There's Terrafugia in Boston, Aeromobile in Slovakia, PAL-V in the Netherlands. They're all prototypes in various stages of development, and many of them look like mutant offspring of planes and helicopters on wheels. But there is a guy in Davis, California, who's making a flying car that looks like a red hot rod. It's called the Mueller Sky Car.
12: Hi, nice to meet you.
14: Paul Mueller?
7: Paul Mueller was not what I expected.
21: Science fiction was not a big part of my life, but what I was inspired by was the hummingbird. As a kid, 5 years old, and being in a rural area of Canada, getting around was a big issue in the winter when I actually rescued a hummingbird that had got trapped in one of my father's farm buildings. And as I let it go, to see that hover for a second and then disappear out of sight was pretty inspirational.
7: But there is one question he keeps getting.
21: How can a small company in Davis, like our company, go out there and do something that the large aerospace companies don't do?
7: His answer is that big companies need to turn a profit. The faster, the better. Mueller earned his money designing racing car mufflers and developing real estate. He's also kind of a mechanical genius. In high school, he built a car and a helicopter from scratch. He's been working on the Mueller Sky Car for decades, very carefully.
21: Failure of vertical takeoff aircraft is probably the most dangerous possible way of having something happen. There are many aircraft companies that were in the vertical takeoff market who quit because they were losing their test pilots faster than they could train them.
7: Now he's trying to raise almost $1 million to produce more prototypes and hire test pilots. Big donors will be allowed to sit in the back seat. He led me to an airplane hangar where he stores the prototypes.
12: Oh my God. Wow.
7: Seeing them in real life, I couldn't help but geek out.
21: This is the four passenger. We call it the Skycar 400. It would require full certification, so it's probably 3 years away before it would be available on the market.
7: So one of the prototypes looked like a tiny red plane with four engines that look like jet engines, but they have propellers inside, and they can rotate upwards. The latest model looks like a red racing car with two engines on the side and three little ones attached to a spoiler in the back. Mueller says it can fly 300 miles per hour, although so far it's only hovered around the parking lot.
21: I always draw the distinction. In a helicopter, you feel, it's quite sensational, I admit, but in this helicopter, you feel like you've been lifted up from above by a crane, which is okay. But in this thing, you feel like you're being lifted up from below, which you are, of course, but it's much more what the flying carpet would give you.
12: For myself, I have sort of mixed feelings about it because on one hand, I hate traffic. And I really, really hate traffic, and I get huge road rage. And in fact, it took 3 hours today to get from San Francisco to here. Ooh. On the other hand, you know, as a New Yorker, we get so little blue sky as it is. You know, the thought of looking up and seeing flying cars, you know, or a row of flying cars blocking out whatever blue sky I have as it is between the skyscrapers would be upsetting to me. So I wanted to ask you what your thoughts were on that.
21: You're not going to see that fifth element kind of dimensions where you're going to see lots of vehicles above you. You're going to see highways in the sky that are coming. So yes, you're going to see a line of vehicles come in 500 feet apart, coming into a parking lot.
7: Commuters will be riding autopilot 1,000 feet in the air.
21: It's not logical that this vehicle be down at street level and going between buildings. There's no reason for it. You're better off from an economic point of view, from a safety point of view, from everything, it'd be an electric car.
7: I mean, of course, we're still going to crash. But if I don't want to be a Luddite, I'll have to accept highways in the sky as normal, like telephone wires. I mean, eventually, we won't even look up when we hear a flying car. And when we're sitting in traffic 1,000 feet in the air, you know, we'll start complaining and be like, you know what someone should invent? A teleporter. That would be cool.
0: Eric Malinsky produced that story. 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

This is a chord from the world's longest song. The song is composed by John Cage, and it's called As Slow As Possible. A church organ in Germany began playing it in 2001 and is scheduled to finish in 2640. Yes, this is a 639-year song. It recently started its 12th chord, which will go on for years.

0: for those who don't have the patience, Johannes Kreidler made this version. It's played as fast as possible. The World According to Sound is made by Chris Hoff and Sam Harnett.
1: That's like a good introduction song to have right at the beginning of a radio piece on the Grateful Dead.
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3: One song that Jerry Garcia loved, but it wasn't their song, is a song called I Know You Rider. Garcia had an especially favorite verse. I wish I was a headlight on a northbound train.
4: I wish I was on a northbound train.
3: It doesn't get played that often, but I think it really captures something. The romance of the open road and a sense of adventure. And they modeled that wanderlust for maybe two generations of fans.
2: I think I listened to the Grateful Dead maybe once before I started this piece, but this seemed like a unique chance to see what all the fuss was about. Peter Richardson, a lecturer at San Francisco State, was teaching a course on the Grateful Dead at a school for adults over 50, a cultural history class where the students were likely part of both the culture and the history. Fascinating, right? But would I leave the class a deadhead?
3: I think we're ready to start. Welcome back.
2: He's addressing about 60 students. Today. Appropriately enough, the lecture hall is Freight and Salvage, a folk music venue in Berkeley that started in the 1960s. During the lecture, he brings up a recent concert by a band named Further that had two former Dead members.
3: I did see their show at the Greek Theater last fall. Anybody go to that? Yeah. I went to the Sunday afternoon show.
2: On a break, I walk up to a student. If you were to recommend a song?
5: I guess A Touch of Grey.
2: Susan Sperber looks the baby boomer part.
5: Look, I have a tie-dye shirt on and sandalwood beads.
2: And she told me that recapturing the 1960s is exactly why she is here. This class on the Dead is part of the Osher Lifelong Learning Institute, OLLI for short. They offer liberal arts classes for older adults, and Sperber has taken a lot of classes here.
5: When I retired, I needed to do something to keep active. It's very, very easy to get old. It's not that you don't want to get older, but just you can get old. And OLLI helps us to keep our minds going.
2: Her song, Touch of Grey, was their biggest hit. In 1987, no less.
6: Every silver lining's got a touch of grey.
2: Unlike other OLLI classes, people here are steeped in the culture that the class is covering. In 1970, the Dead were arrested for drug possession in New Orleans. When it came up in lecture, Richardson says a hand shot up.
3: And one of the students said, I was in New Orleans in 1970. I went to that show, and I remember when that arrest was made.
2: Imagine taking a class on the French Revolution, and some of the students had stormed the Bastille. But there are plenty of students who started listening to the band in the 1980s and 90s. Turns out that was the height of their popularity, not the 1960s. Fritzi Schoen is a student who got introduced to the band by her children. She and her husband are in their 80s.
7: We were season ticket holders of opera for the last 40 years, and we go to baroque music. We love music.
2: So when they told their children they were going to take the class,
7: our kids said, oh my God, they're nuts. You're old. And we are old, you know, 80 and 89. We're old. And we love the music, and especially the harmony.
2: Like in Baroque music, the Dead's harmonies are good. She points to

0: Richardson says the Dead's fan base is much more diverse than how it's usually portrayed.
1: There's been 3 U.S. senators, athletes like Bill Walton. There's been scholars like Joseph Campbell. And that if you're really trying to understand the Dead's audience, you have to include those people too, and not just the stereotypical Deadhead kind of selling a dream catcher or a veggie burrito out in the parking lot.
2: As someone who doesn't know anything about the Dead, how would you sell the class to me?
1: Well, I would say there were a lot of 60s symbols that didn't even make it into the 70s. The Grateful Dead made it into the 90s. You know, it's an extraordinary story. These middle-aged rockers were peaking in 1991, 20 years after Woodstock.
0: That makes the connection between these fans and the band a little clearer. They aged together. I talked with one last student in the class, Christine Caldwell. The song she recommends, Dark Star, the Dead's opus that could run 30 minutes long in concert.
3: You feel it. You actually feel the notes. You feel the energy from the band.
0: She took the class because she wants to reconnect with how she felt at the concerts. When I asked her what drew her there, she got so excited that she hit my microphone.
3: It was everything. It was the audience. It was reliving the 60s feeling, you know, the clothing, the tie-dye and everything. I felt so 100%. There is no other place on this planet that I want to be right now. I'm sorry, I don't want to cry.
2: You know,
3: it's just
2: powerful.
3: very emotional. Yeah.
0: I got a bit jealous of her. I never get that excited about music anymore. She left me with one last piece of advice.
3: You should listen to them.
0: It is a good jam, and the guitars sound great. But I think I agree with what Richardson said about the band. You don't have to like their music to appreciate their story. The Grateful Dead may not be my tribe, but I'm happy I got to join their trip for an afternoon. In Berkeley, I'm Jeremy Dalmas for Cross Currents.

This is a bridge. The Golden Gate Bridge in San Francisco. It was recorded by musician Jody Rose. She puts contact microphones right on the cables and support towers of bridges. And this is what they record. It's the sound of the bridge moving and vibrating as wind blows through and cars rush by. Rose is obsessed with the sounds bridges make. She records them all over the world, each one has its own song.

0: The World According to Sound is made by Chris Hoff and Sam Harnett.
1: Now, a jazz moment. In 1984, NEA jazz master Pat Metheny played a few dates with Charlie Hayden and Billy Higgins at the legendary Village Vanguard. One night, jazz icon Ornette Coleman showed up to catch their set.
2: You know, it's funny when somebody really heavy comes to hear you. You have different reactions. Sometimes it's terrifying. Sometimes it's exciting. When Ornette came, it was just inspiring. It was just like, wow, Ornette's here to check us out. And he came two or three nights in a row. And we'd have these great raps afterwards, as only you could have with Ornette. And Charlie actually was like, we got to do a record, man. All of us, you know. And Ornette was like, yeah, let's do it. I was like, wow. You know. And we did, Song X.
1: This jazz moment with guitarist Pat Metheny was produced by the National Endowment for the Arts. Now, a jazz moment. Pat Metheny was all of 19 when he was offered a chance to record his debut album. But fellow jazz master and Metheny's mentor, Gary Burton, intervened. Pat Metheny.
2: Gary, being Gary, said, you're not ready to do a record. You know, you might only get to do one record in your whole life, so you better make sure that it's the record.
1: So he waited a year and a half. In 1976, he released Bright Size Life on ECM Records.
2: It seemed like 20 years at the time to really write that bunch of tunes that became the tunes on Bright Size Life that, you know, are arguments that I still feel are valid arguments. And I do have to really give Gary a lot of credit.
1: This jazz moment with guitarist Pat Metheny was produced by the National Endowment for the Arts. Now, a jazz moment.
2: The list is endless in terms of things that I've tried to do to expand the palette of what being the guitar player in the band is.
1: Like jazz masters before him, Pat Metheny works to balance improvisational and written material on stage while redefining what the guitar can do.
2: I mean, guitar is this infinitely malleable thing. Why can't I include strumming, like on 8081, or, you know, then later on the guitar synth type things, or a single coil kind of synth?
1: This jazz moment with guitarist Pat Metheny was produced by the National Endowment for the Arts.

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11: The New York City subway. It transports 5.38 million people per day. When I think about the system, I wonder why it was built in the first place and how it was built. It's also being built right now, so how is it being built? In this show, we'll dig deep into the subway by talking to some experts. They are...
12: My name is Peter Derrick. I call myself right now a transit historian.
11: Who wrote a book in 2001.
12: One called Tunneling to the Future.
13: Yeah, Michael Horodniciano. I'm the president of MTA Capital Construction.
14: My name is Bob Lobenstein. I'm a retired general superintendent for New York City Transit. I'm continuing to volunteer for the museum, and I'll do it till my last day.
15: I'm Robert Paswell, distinguished professor of civil engineering at the City College of New York.
11: It started back in 1900 as a way to move people and business away from crowded southern Manhattan.
12: The average block on the Lower East Side had over 2,500 people. A little town in Illinois that has 2,500 people is a city. So each block is a city. Really.
14: People were on top of each other.
12: You had a big problem with major contagious diseases, tuberculosis, diphtheria.
11: People needed to spread out. But to do that...
12: There needed to be some way that people could get from areas between 5 and 12 miles away from the Manhattan Central Business District to work in less than an hour.
11: And the only way to do that was through some kind of a train.
15: What they do is they allow the city to spread out.
14: To that new farmland called Times Square.
11: And it worked.
16: And did that work?
14: It worked quite well.
11: But these new trains were elevated above the city streets. They were noisy and incredibly overcrowded, making the streets just... horrible, really. The idea was to move them underground. But you can't do that with steam-powered trains.
12: There's two problems with steam. One is you get a lot of smoke. The other is you have a danger of fire.
14: Well, everything is fire safety.
11: But then, when it seemed impossible for trains to be underground, there came electricity.
12: Electricity is a new thing. I mean, it's hard to imagine now. They're inventing all sorts of things.
14: Matter of fact, at the same time that Edison was working on the light bulb, both he and his other engineers were working on early locomotive electric power.
12: Because it allowed trains to run underground without dealing with the steam problem.
11: So this breakthrough, combined with overcrowding, motivated people to build the first subway.
12: Right.
11: But I'm also wondering how it was built. How were the physical tunnels and stations built? Well, it turned out that most of the methods were already established. One way to build a subway is through something called cut and cover.
14: All they did was just cut an open trench.
12: A hole in the ground.
14: Put up the steel framework.
15: Cover it with the noisiest planks that will disturb all the neighbors, although they try now to cushion that.
11: And underneath the planks.
14: Lay down the track.
12: And then covering it over and then finishing the tunnel.
14: And they had a subway.
12: Uh,
11: However,
12: there were lots of problems with the cut and cover methods because in some places, just south of 42nd Street on what's now Park Avenue, some of the buildings started collapsing into the site. So they had to learn how to shore up the buildings properly.
11: And also, even though it was only 1900, there still was a complicated network of utilities under the street.
14: You had to move everything from sewer pipes to the early electric mains. Gas was a large problem because every house at the time still had gas lights.
11: When cut and cover got too difficult, workers had to bore deep tunnels into the earth.
12: Right, right.
11: This involved
15: men with pickaxes or people drilling holes and putting dynamite in it and blasting out.
14: You had cave-ins, collapses.
12: Dynamiting is not an easy thing to do.
11: And to top it all off, they had to dig tunnels underneath the water.
12: Right.
11: To do this, workers made the tunnels on land, sunk them in the water, and bolted them together underwater.
12: Men who were working in these pressurized compartments would get sucked into the river.
14: We had one instance where one fellow was actually blown through the roof of the tunnel and up through the East River because he cut a hole and there was a collapse in the ceiling there.
11: And he survived.
14: He survived. But that must have been an interesting ride right through the oyster bed.
11: To do this hard manual work, he brought workers in from all over the world, like Ireland,
14: Yugoslavia,
11: Caribbean islands,
14: Germany. They had to find work.
16: We really earn our money.
11: They called the men who dug the deep tunnels sandhogs.
16: This is a job that once you start doing it, it's very, very, very hard to get it out of your system.
11: And today, we still have sandhogs.
16: We've been down close to 1,000 foot deep. We dug tunnels right under the whole of New York.
11: This is
16: Mike Dermody. Well, I'm General Shapshu for Local 147.
11: And also,
17: Jimmy Wademan, I'm the safety miner here.
11: New York is building a new subway line right now. It's called the Second Avenue Line. A lot of the methods that these guys use were pioneered back in the early 1900s. However, there have been a few changes. Number one, the technology. It's just gotten better.
16: So things are much faster now.
12: With the tunnel boring machine, I think there have been major advances in the technology.
11: The tunnel boring machine is this massive drill. It's 22 feet in diameter, and it's 850 feet long.
17: You know, it can drill a 10-foot hole in a minute.
11: And the result of their work is just breathtaking.
14: It's just an amazing job that they do. And when you go down into these tunnels and you see the immense size, because they're actually carving deep, deep, deep, 75 to 100 plus feet under the ground. And they have to carve not only the tunnels where the trains run under, but they have to carve out these caverns where the train stations are going to be.
11: Yeah, these are really elaborate train stations.
14: Oh, yes.
11: The most amazing thing to me about these tunnels and these caverns is that city life continues to go on above and around them as they're being constructed.
13: And we have to build in front of people's living rooms. Not a great thing to do.
11: And it's working because of the consideration of engineers.
13: But there's no other way of doing it.
11: To give an example, let's just take one segment, a typical segment of the subway.
15: I'll step you through.
11: And step through various things that an engineer has to consider.
15: We know pretty much from existing plans what the buildings on both sides of Second Avenue look like, what their foundations look like. We probably have a good sense of what the rock looks like or how deep the rock is. We think we know where the utilities are, but we don't because they've been moved over the years.
11: But once you think you've got a pretty good lay of the land, then you start digging. And you dig out muck.
15: Where am I going to put the material? You have to keep it flowing.
13: Otherwise, you become what we call a muck bound. That means you cannot work.
11: So there's this constant conveyor belt and truck orchestra to get rid of the muck.
13: They take it away and it's being reutilized as fill.
11: It's fill for what?
13: Parks, golf courses, shopping malls.
15: Then you have to worry about water. Where is the groundwater? So you have to do something with the water all
13: the
15: time.
13: Where is the groundwater?
15: It's membranes, whether it's sheeting.
11: And then you have to consider,
15: if you're digging in soil and you've got buildings next to you, it's possible that the buildings move. So you'd have to shore the buildings up, which means put braces against them in some way or another. It's possible that the buildings move. Or you would have to underpin them, which means put some kind of support under it, whether it's build a new concrete pier or put a jack under a building to rock.
11: And once you've considered at least this, then you can start building. And of course, that comes with its own set of complications. For instance, when you dig a trench,
15: you can't just take out the dirt and expect nothing to happen. So you have to make sure that everything is supported, planks in the ground to support the soil next to it.
11: Now, this is just one imaginary section of the subway. Every section is different. As they say, local conditions apply, and they dictate what you do as an engineer.
15: Should you use concrete or steel? Should you use combinations? What kinds of shoring should you use? Wood, plastic, whatever. And that's why engineering is so much fun. Every day is different.
11: To learn more about the New York City subway, I highly recommend visiting the New York City Transit Museum. It's in Brooklyn, and it's actually an old subway station they've renovated into a museum. Or you can visit the Metropolitan Transit Authority's website at new.mta.info. I'm Bishop Sand. Thanks for listening.
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0: to animals. Leo goes into the mountains outside Los Angeles and collects abandoned dogs. They run wild in packs out there and gather at the picnic areas. Leo goes out and feeds, medicates, and befriends them, and then brings them back in to his place.
1: Hey, kids.
0: He started doing this with just a few dogs at a time.
1: Okay.
0: When I visited him, he had over 300 in his shelter. He's also started picking up stray cats from construction sites. He's got dozens of those, including the cats with leukemia he intends to keep until they die. People can adopt Leo's animals as pets if they want, but it isn't easy. He puts every prospective owner through tests to make sure they love animals. Love them the way he does, like children. 4 out of 5 would-be owners are turned away. Leo tells the ones he turns away that they can go to the pound if they want and get an animal with no trouble. Go do it, he says. Millions are being killed each year. Get one with an X on its cage, because those are the ones that will be killed that day. But these animals are his. He thinks they've suffered enough in their lives, and he'd rather keep them than give them to someone who won't love them the way he does. Also, if you want a dog from Leo Grillo, you can't pick it out yourself. You can't even specify the breed or go look at the dogs ahead of time. Instead, Leo talks to you and then matches you up with one of his animals. He goes back to where the dogs are and brings one out for you. You take what he gives you. Some of the dogs and cats Leo keeps for himself. The hardest cases, the most abused, the sickest. Animals in trouble are Leo Grillo's purpose in life.
1: I guess I can't stand the suffering of an animal. You know, an animal looks up at you, and to me, I can feel what he's feeling as a human little thing. Or there's something going on. I don't just see a furry thing. I see the eyes, and I get right into the feelings of the animal. And something affects me, and I have to do something about it. I don't have that empathy maybe with people, or maybe I don't allow it, you know, to have that with people, because somehow people can take care of themselves. These guys can't. These animals can't. So I see that, and I have to do something about it. But I won't draw the line. See, I can't go to the pound. I have meetings with the director, the whole setup out here. I can't go to the pound. He has to meet me in a coffee shop, because if I go to the pound, I'm going to walk through, look at every animal, take every dog that's ready to be killed that day, and bring him to the shelter. I can't do that. But I will, you know. So for me, I know the weakness. The weakness is don't communicate. Don't be there. Just be removed. I can't go over the next hill if I don't have the room. Still, there's just this thing inside of me that pulls me, and I go into the next hill, and I find things all the time. I always find somebody when I do that. And this is my code, and this is the way I live. My one message to animals is, if you're hungry or if you're hurt, cross my path. That's my message. And since the day I said that, I was in Hollywood, I told you, and I'm walking down the street and cats are jumping out in front of me. Ever since then. I mean, my friends, nobody has this problem. I go down the street and they pop out of everywhere. And they're limping or they're hungry or whatever. And that makes me feel okay that I don't have to worry about, did I miss one? Because I said, no, he's okay. Because he didn't cross my path. And it is the same way, it's the same thing when you have one that's very sick, making the same decision. You tell me, what am I supposed to do? You know? I don't want you to suffer, but if you can make it, you know, and do you want to make it, and all these other things being considered, and still, even then, it has to be suffering with absolutely no prognosis. I'm not going to kill an animal that might, you know, die. I'm going to kill an animal and be with him during it only if there is no way, it's just totally impossible, and he's given up. And he understands, and he says the famous, I'm tired. If he says I'm tired, then I go, that's it. Let's do it. So, I have a dog at home that I got in, had distemper. Ended up, this dog lost the use of its rear legs. The vets said, put her down. No way. She lost the front legs. Now I'm carrying her in and out 5 times, 6 times a day. At night, I'm waking up twice to flip her over because she can't move. She had a heating pad on. She couldn't regulate her heat. Everybody except my wife that heard about it, you know, said it's insane. I stopped, you know, we just stopped letting people know. The vet said, how'd that dog do? I said, oh, we put her down. I didn't tell him. 6 weeks I did this back and forth because she wanted to make it. There's just something about her. One day I'm bouncing her up and down on her feet so she can get muscle tone. I'm bouncing her and she's just limp. And all of a sudden a foot goes out to get her balance. And it was the best thing that Bailey put a foot out. 2 weeks later, she could walk. now she's running, tearing up. We've had her a year and a half now of tearing up everything. I mean, she's just...

she always remembers, you know, that she was appealing to live, and she just needed somebody to give her the chance. I give them everything I can if they want to make it. If they want to live, there's something about it. They fight. I fight with them. I have a cat at home now that was here. He was a feral cat. He had leukemia. He got cancer. He got lymphosarcoma. He has tumors, and he's building up with fluid. We worked on him, and I have him at home. I've tamed him down in a month. He's in my room right now, my bedroom. And we did a special new surgery. We put a tube inside him. And twice a day, I use that tube to pull fluid out of him. And then, of course, I put fluid back in properly and try to keep his body balanced. We do this every day. He's in no pain, and he purrs constantly. He just purrs and purrs and purrs, and he eats, and he wants you to play with him, and he's always rubbing his head up against you. This cat just has so much to offer. And the most important thing is to make him well. And even then, it's only for a few months. I mean, you know he's going to get it eventually. You know, it's a shame. It occurred to me that, you know, I have 10 cats at home. And they're running up to me one at a time. And they're all very healthy. And, you know, you pick them up and you know they're going to be around a long time. So there's this wonderful feeling. But at the same time, you know, I got to get in the room and take care of this guy that's real sick. And I said, it's amazing. But we only really pay that kind of attention and that kind of devotion to them when they're in that kind of trouble. You know? That could be it. My wife has another answer. She says when they're that close to death, they become perfect. And that's the attraction. I don't know. They're becoming, like, they know more. All of a sudden, they know. They know what's going on. They know here and beyond, and they know what the hell we're doing caught up in the middle of the two. You know, and they know something. And whatever it is, it changes them. You know, and they become worth more, if that's possible. I mean, they be, you know, I don't know. Just give them, you know, give them every shot. And let me see what's going on out there.

Animals and Other Stories is produced by Jay Allison with Christina Egloff. 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

0: At 52, Rafael DeLuzio is not your stodgy, argyle-clad professor. He wears skinny jeans and hoodies, and if you YouTube him, you can watch him perform a stand-up comedy routine at a local bar. He's also a world-renowned artist, combining audio, video, and painting into his installations and video productions. Rafael and I discuss his Harlequin painting hanging in his Portland brownstone. It's a collage. Two red cardinals, a trumpet, a tarot card, a sheep, all against a blue and green parquet floor backdrop.
1: The brass trumpet, it comes from Louisiana, from the whole voodoo culture. And, you know, the arrow behind the sheep is a, you know, is part of the Christ symbolism. And the fish, you know, and the tarot card. So all these things are my way of locking myth into paintings.
0: This painting was completed in 2007, but Rafael can't paint like this anymore.
1: Drawing is the hardest thing for me to have lost, because I could always draw. I can't the same way. I'm pretty bad at it now.
0: Rafael can't draw because he's had 9 concussions in his life. Even one concussion can leave sustained damage on someone. The first one happened
1: in a kid's playground, doing those kind of gymnastic things kids do, and then slipping on a flip and knocking myself out.
0: Then
1: brick wall collapsing through the windshield of a few cars.
0: Once he fell rock climbing. A friend was belaying him and let the rope slip.
1: I dropped, flipped, banged my head, and he said, "I thought you were dead. You looked like a damn starfish on the end of the rope."
0: In 2008, Rafael added one too many concussions to his collection. He was driving his new Honda Fit when a fully loaded 18-wheeler crashed into him. His bumper flew into his back seat, and the windshield smashed. Glass was everywhere. Rafael was alive, and he seemed fine, at first. That week, Rafael took his friends to Boston. They sped down the highway, rented out hotel suites, drank, did drugs. But the next morning, something felt wrong.
1: I woke up and there was a wallet on the side of the bed, and there was this beautiful girl next to me. So I grabbed the wallet, cell phone, and went into the bathroom. And I opened the wallet and looked in the mirror, and there was a picture in the wallet, and it looked just like me on the driver's license. And there was an image in the mirror that looked like someone that I knew and looked like the guy in the wallet. But my brain was not saying, "Oh yeah, you're Rafael DeLuzio," and I started crying.
0: Rafael woke up that morning with a mental capacity of a 3-year-old. He was diagnosed as post-concussive, which is a form of traumatic brain injury. He couldn't read or write, he lost his memories, and he couldn't paint. He couldn't even comprehend simple narratives, like a newspaper article. So he created a therapy for himself using a computer and video camera, the same tools he used to make his art. He started to relearn to read, but just as importantly, he started to remember how to tell a story.
1: I'd open up an article, I'd turn on a video camera, and I'd listen to the article in an audio format, and I'd read it, as I couldn't really read, but I'd watch the words in front of me as I heard the words, and then I'd try to speak a sentence. And it was so horrid to see how poorly I spoke.
0: Reading and writing came back pretty quickly for Rafael, but art was another story. He still struggles to regain his initial passion and skill, drawing.
1: So I just do it and have to redo it sometimes over and over and try the line again and again. And it can be frustrating because I know the line. I know intellectually the line, but the physical aspect of making it is still eluding me.
0: For Rafael, recovery was more than getting the line on paper. It meant recreating the linear narrative of his life. When he couldn't draw, he turned back to his installations to make sense of his accident. His 2010 installation, The Archaeology of Memory, recreates his recovery process for his viewers. They tell their life story into a microphone as they're being filmed, just like he did with his own recovery. The piece projects their face and voice onto each side of a large frosted glass cube. Suddenly, their once articulate words are mangled. As he made sense of his recovery, Raphael tried to piece together his life, reconstruct his entire existence, and recreate humans' most basic connections, like his relationship with his parents.
1: I told my dad, being a very Italian kind of guy, very macho, that, "Dad, you have to touch me a lot. And when you're touching me, you have to tell me you love me."
0: And eventually, some memories returned.
1: For a few years, there'd be nothing there, and then I'd read something, and all of a sudden,
0: the memories rushed back. And through that, Raphael reconstructed his memories into a narrative.
1: I've created a narrative and a story of who I was and what I was. And we all do this, but we forget it.
0: We forget it, but he has to remember it. For Salt Radio, I'm Shara Morris.
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4: I got my seasonal vaccinations a few weeks ago, and when I did, they set off a suite of biochemical activity in my body. The end result was the formation of cells that are primed to activate my immune system if they encounter a particular virus. Immunologists refer to this as a memory. In fact, the class of cells is called memory cells because they keep a biochemical record of a past experience, exposure to these viral proteins. That's a bit of a special case, and it's driven by the entire immune system. But in general, memory is something that we think about in terms of brains and something that only whole multicellular creatures with nervous systems do. But why do we feel the need to lock the idea of memory into the brain? Why can't a vaccination be a traditional memory? And can that also apply to what, say, single-celled creatures do to respond to their environments? Or what about even individual cells in our own bodies? Welcome to the Quanta Podcast, where we explore the frontiers of fundamental science and math. I'm Samir Patel, editor-in-chief of Quanta Magazine. We clearly aren't the first to bring up this question about memory. There are some neuroscientists out there puzzling over it, and as you might expect, actually testing whether cells themselves have a form of memory. Science journalist and Quanta contributing writer Claire L. Evans explored their work in a recent story called "What Can a Cell Remember?" And she's here with us to talk about the piece and a little about the philosophy and sociology of science itself. Welcome to the show, Claire.
5: Thank you so much for having me.
4: Yeah, thank you. We start every conversation the same way by asking, what's the big idea? What are we exploring today?
5: It's that for the better part of the last century, we've thought about memory as being an intercellular phenomenon purely, like that it's just the consequence of collections of neurons in our brains wiring together in a phenomenon called synaptic plasticity. But there's all this really interesting new research that's showing that single cells and unicellular organisms can also remember past experiences without the benefit of a brain or a complex nervous system, which means that memory is just something bigger, more ancient, and not solely the province of neural networks in the brain.
4: Amazing. So before you embarked on reporting this story, did you have a personal conception of what you think a memory is? Like, what is a memory to you?
5: Man, I mean, definitions in this piece were so thorny. It's one of these words, memory. It's like cognition or learning or intelligence. It means very different things for different people. And I often find in my work that the most basic concepts are always the most contested ones.
4: Yeah.
5: I mean, I think of memory as a subjective phenomenon, as in, like, I remember my childhood, you remember your childhood.
4: Yeah.
5: For a neuroscientist, a memory is something more behavioral. It's what remains after experience to change future behaviors. So the only way to measure it is to look at what an organism does as the result of having a memory. Like, I remember my childhood, so I cried or I smiled. Or yeah. Maybe if I were a mouse, it would be like, I remember that scary maze, so I'm going to go in the other direction. You know, it's easy to measure behaviors, but that definition kind of starts to break down at different scales. And, you know, in this piece, I'm looking at memory at the scale of the cell. And at the scale of the cell, we might see some teeny tiny behaviors that suggest a memory was formed. And I'll talk about those, I'm sure. But where do you draw the line between a behavior and something more subtle, like a chemical change? And there might be things happening in a cell that don't manifest as behavior, but nonetheless are part of memory formation. So, yeah, it's really complicated.
6: As many different definitions of memory as there might be, would we consider that behavioral one that neuroscientists use kind of the prevailing wisdom, like the dominant narrative about what a memory is, that it is measurable in behavior?
5: That is definitely how neuroscientists think about memory, yeah.
6: Okay.
5: I spoke to one neuroscientist, Nikolai Kukushkin, who was saying that that definition is prevalent because it is the easiest to measure and it became the standard definition for his discipline. But yeah, again, it's something that breaks down. Actually, the definition I like the best is one that a cognitive scientist I interviewed for the piece, Sam Gershman at Harvard, gave me. He basically said that memory is not a biological phenomenon. It's actually a physical one. Any physical medium that allows information to persist over time carries information about the past. So a chip in a stone is a memory. Footsteps in dirt are memories. Vaccinations are memories. Scars are memories. What biological systems have done, he said, is to kind of evolve to harness these physical processes that retain information and use them for their own adaptive purposes. And I mean, that's maybe a bit of a philosophical reframing, but I think it's useful and it certainly helps you get outside of that brain-centric model of memory and start thinking about it more broadly.
6: Yeah, I want to get into that philosophical side of it later in the conversation. Let's start with this idea that there is some evidence in the natural world that whether it's unicellular creatures or something else can remember things without a nervous system. So a nervous system is not a prerequisite to develop even the behavioral definition of memory. Does that sound right?
5: Yeah, totally. I mean, plenty of brainless organisms can remember. They just use different mechanisms. If you look at slime molds, they leave behind these chemical traces in their environment that help them map where they've been. And that's a form of externalized spatial memory. Ants have brains, but they do the same thing with pheromones. Bacteria, in the process of chemotaxis, as they're moving towards more favorable environments, they're constantly comparing their current and previous conditions. Effectively, that operates as memory, even if it's a different mechanism. So these are just all these ancient, more basal forms of memory that neuroscience hasn't previously considered to be part of its ken, but they certainly are everywhere in nature.
6: I love how in the story you track back to a set of experiments from curious scientists when this first started to emerge. Now, science probably for a long time had a very human-centered view of what constituted memory. So I wonder if you can tell us a little bit about some of these first curious people that examine the phenomenon of aneural memory, memory without a nervous system.
5: Yeah. I mean, what was so interesting about this piece for me as a writer is that the entire field of cellular memory research was effectively forgotten. Like, it's a great metaphor. And it's now being re-remembered by a new generation of scientists. But it goes back to the 1900s. A zoologist named Herbert Spencer Jennings, who wrote this book called The Behavior of the Lower Organisms, and he did a lot of experiments on unicellular creatures, but one particularly interesting one on the ciliate Stentor roselli, which is this trumpet-shaped ciliate. It's actually quite big. It's visible to the naked eye. If you've ever had like an aquarium, you've probably seen one stuck to the side of your aquarium. It can be found in freshwater ponds and lakes all around the world. It anchors itself to its environment with this sticky foot called a holdfast, and it uses cilia to waft food particles into its mouth. What Jennings did is that he systematically bothered this tiny creature with squirts of red dye. And what he found was that over time, it would ratchet up its response to that irritation. So at first, it would bend away from the dye and try to avoid it. And when that didn't work, it would reverse the direction of its ciliates and kind of spit back at the pipette. And if that didn't work, then it would shrink back into its little holdfast and hide out for a few seconds. And if that didn't work, and if all else had failed, it would pull up stakes and swim away elsewhere and set up shop somewhere else. So we have in these experiments a creature that, again, has no nervous system, has no brain, doesn't have two neurons to scratch together, but it's responding to its experience with this hierarchy of behaviors. And each of those behaviors requires some prior knowledge of what happened with the previous one, right? Like, don't swim away until you've tried everything else. And that implies that the ciliate remembers what happened to it before. That's the earliest example of this kind of work with unicellular organisms, but there was also some work done in the 50s. A scientist named Beatrice Gelber at the University of Chicago. Interesting character. She came to science late in life after her kids had left the house and was sort of an iconoclast. But she conducted this series of experiments with paramecium, training them, essentially, to associate a metal wire with food. The analogy I use in the piece is like Pavlov's petri dish. These were studies of associative learning in cells. So the same way that Pavlov's dogs would salivate at the sound of a bell, these paramecium would move towards a wire that had been coated in bacteria previously. So these are like experiments that showed that cells are maybe capable of remembering, had some form of associative learning. But both of these threads were kind of abandoned because they went against the prevailing orthodoxy of their time. You know, in Jennings' time, it was believed that unicellular creatures were driven by tropisms, which are kind of automatic responses to external factors like light and chemical gradients and gravity. So all this evidence that they found didn't fit into the prevailing models, and their work was pretty much forgotten. I mean, Gelber disappeared from science in the 60s, and Jennings' work was considered to be not reproducible until very recently.
6: And I'd love to hear about that. So I'm assuming that because we're talking about it, it's not exactly forgotten anymore. So tell us a little bit about the neuroscientists that you interviewed for this story who essentially revived Jennings' path of research. Yeah.
5: This is kind of where a really interesting scientist named Jeremy Gunawardena figures into the story. And Gunawardena actually trained as a mathematician. He's a systems biologist now. Until this year, he was at Harvard Medical School. He just set up a cellular learning lab at University Pompeu Fabra in Barcelona. Mm-hmm. In 2010, he heard about these experiments with Stentor Roselli, and he thought they were really fascinating. And he started poking around to see what the literature was on this, to see if it had ever been successfully reproduced. And he found out that the only real attempt to reproduce it had been done in the 60s in a kind of shoddy study on a completely different ciliate called Stentor coeruleus, which is also a very interesting organism that may well have the capacity to remember things, but it wasn't relevant to these experiments. So that was enough for him to decide it was worthwhile to take on the project. And he ended up running these Stentor experiments, his term, as a skunkworks project within his own lab on nights and weekends because he couldn't really convince anyone to get into it. And it took him 9 years, but he published the results in 2019. And he found, basically, I mean, with a bit more kind of statistical analysis and specificity, that Jennings was right. This little ciliate can, in effect, quote unquote, change its mind about how to respond to stimulus. And that reveals this sort of capacity for a relatively complex decision-making process based on experience.
6: Do we have a sense of the mechanism for that kind of behavior? Is there a sense of how a neural memory is stored?
5: Not yet. I mean, the funny thing about this is that it's an old field, but it's also really new. We are now just kind of back at the drawing board, and we're now just sort of doing these behavioral studies and looking at these organisms, but we don't really know what mechanism. There's been some kind of computational modeling of potential molecular mechanisms. The work is beginning, and Gunawardena has just set up a lab to do this work more systematically, so hopefully we'll have more indication of what's going on there, but yeah, we don't really know.
6: Yeah. I'd love to talk about this idea that our own cells could show a form of memory independent of the rest of our systems.
5: Yeah. Turns out cells in our bodies have a lot in common with free living cells in the wild. I mean, of course, that makes evolutionary sense, right? Because all eukaryotic cells trace their origins to a free living ancestor. And living systems at any scale can't learn from experience or adapt to experience without some form of memory. At any scale, remembering what happens to you is useful for survival. And nervous systems have only been around for, what, 550 million years. So plenty of living things were getting along and surviving just fine without the benefit of neurons. But it's interesting to think about the different contexts. So obviously, a free-living cell moves through the world. It's looking for food. It's looking for survival. Cells in our bodies are a little bit more fixed, but they also have to respond to their environment. They also have to survive in their own way. I spoke to this neuroscientist for this piece, Nikolai Kukushkin, who's at the Center for Neuroscience at NYU, and he describes what it's like to be a single cell within this warm darkness of the multicellular body. And for that cell, experience is fairly limited. It comes in the form of chemical signals, things like nutrients and salts and hormones and signaling molecules from other cells. You know, it's chemical patterns spaced in time. And each of those chemicals affects the cell at different rates and in different ways, setting off these different changes, each of which in turn affect how the cell responds to new signals. And at the level of the cell, that's what experience is. That's what memory is. It's all kind of baked into one thing.
6: I guess the question that comes up is, yes, cells have some kind of responses to their environment. What makes it a memory? What are the attributes of memory that we can start to apply to this? So you mentioned Kukushkin's work. I wonder if you could walk us through a little bit.
5: Yeah. What is a memory is basically the overarching question I'm asking in this piece. Yeah. And I don't think I come to a conclusive answer. That's what it's all about. This sort of shifting definitions and the sociological context around these loaded but essential concepts. Kukushkin's work is a really interesting way into it, though. This is going to sound tangential, but it's not. So he spent a lot of his career as a neuroscientist working with a sea slug called Aplysia californii, which is a big old purple, gross-looking sea slug. And neuroscientists love this sea slug because it's got these really simple behaviors that you can measure pretty easily, and it's got huge neurons that you can dissect out and put in a culture, and they persist, and you can stimulate them in different ways to examine how those neural circuits work. So it's been used in a lot of studies of learning and memory, because sea slugs are capable of these basic forms of memory, like habituation and sensitization. And they also exhibit this basic property of memory called the spacing effect. And anyone who's crammed for a test, you know, only to forget everything a few days later, knows what this is like, right? You've experienced the spacing effect. Repetition boosts the strength of a memory. And the corollary to that is that it also slows down forgetting, which is a separate phenomenon called the forgetting curve. But these are phenomena that have been shown in people, in animals, in bees and fruit flies, and in sea slugs. And Kukushkin had seen that spacing effect at work in sea slugs, and he knew how to look for them. Like, he knew how to expose these sea slug neurons to different timed chemical patterns and measure how long the neurons retained information. And he wondered if the same kind of experiment could be done with non-neural cells, and if non-neural cells also exhibited this phenomenon of the spacing effect. So he did this amazing experiment where he isolated some human kidney cells and some human neuroblastoma cells, which are immature nerve cells derived from malignant tumors. And they engineered those cells to produce a glowing protein whenever a certain gene was activated, a gene called CRE, your CAMP response element, that they knew from sea slug research was involved with memory formation. And with that glowing protein in place, they were able to see when the cells formed a memory and for how long. So what they did was they exposed the cells to these precisely timed bursts of chemicals, basically imitating what quote-unquote experience is like for a cell. And what they found was that both the kidney and the nerve cells could finally differentiate between these patterns of chemicals, and they both showed the spacing effect. So when Kukushkin exposed the cells to steady bursts of chemicals for 3 minutes straight, they would activate that memory gene. It would make the cells glow, but only for a few hours. But if you delivered the same amount of chemicals as shorter bursts in time, like 10 minutes apart from each other, then the cells would glow for like an entire day. The memory was a lot stronger. So what that means is that the spacing effect, which is just a cornerstone of how memory works in people and as well as across the entire animal kingdom, is something that reaches all the way down to the cellular level. And obviously the mechanism is different in a cell. We don't quite know what it is, but the effect is the same. And that really blew my mind.
6: Yeah, that blows my mind too, because the spacing effect is something I think people, they don't know it by that name necessarily, but it's a familiar concept. It's intuitive. I'm trying to learn how to play guitar. I know if I sit down for 3 hours at a time, I'm not going to get any better. But if I space it out and I do it in 20-minute or half an hour chunks, the muscle memory, everything just builds a little bit better. The idea that that would work at a cellular level is strange, but your story had kind of an adaptive explanation for it that to me made a lot of sense.
5: Yeah, I mean, it's a phenomenon that is as relevant for a whole human being as it is for a cell. And it makes sense from, again, an evolutionary perspective, because regularly spaced information is evidence of a steady, consistent world. And in a steady and a consistent world, whatever you remember and learn will be useful to you for a long time. But if you live in a chaotic world where you're constantly being exposed to random, unexpected bursts of chemicals, it doesn't really make sense to remember anything for very long. And these are dynamics that are relevant to really any living thing.
6: Okay, so there's a couple of proxies at work here, right? So we're using the CRE gene activation as a proxy for learning, and then we're using the presence of the spacing effect as a hallmark of memory. So that's a bit of a proxy of memory. So there's some kind of mental semantic connections we're making to ask the question, is this cell developing a memory? So there's still room for one to argue around it. Did Kukushkin feel like this is something that people are responding to in a positive way? Or Is it more like we're still a little bit on the fringes here in terms of at least using the term memory to describe the process that they were seeing experimentally?
5: I think we're still very much on the fringes.
6: Yeah.
5: It's something that like the general public is responding to very strongly. It was actually really funny. I mean, once that paper was published, I was tracking Kukushkin's responses on social media to people who were very enthusiastically saying like, so the body does keep the score, you know, and obviously these kinds of simplifications that get people really excited. It's not really exactly what we're talking about, but it was funny to watch him valiantly try to explain, well, this is more granular than that, et cetera. But yeah, it's still quite marginal, but it also comes out of this long legacy of aplysia research, which is such an unexpected evolution from sea slugs to human cells to the very foundations of memory.
6: Where do you feel like you, as a person who spent a lot of time with this subject, ended up on what it's fair to call a memory and what isn't?
5: Honestly, I feel like I'm reveling in the ambiguity of it.
6: Okay.
5: I think, again, I'm a writer, not a scientist,
6: yeah.
5: And I find ambiguity really interesting. I think it's very productive in a way, and I think it's conducive to useful interdisciplinary dialogue. Like, I think it's a good thing if neuroscientists and cognitive scientists and systems biologists and computer scientists are all looking at the same phenomena through different lenses and trying to find common ground. Also, I think the more we're able to expand our definitions, the more we realize how much we have in common with all these more quote-unquote primitive forms of life. And that gets me really jazzed, because anything that takes our human-centric worldview down a peg and brings us into conversation with the rest of the living world is probably good for us.
6: That's an interesting perspective, because it essentially says it may not matter in a scientific context whether you call it a memory or not, but in a wider social context, it actually feels really meaningful.
5: Yeah, exactly.
6: Well, this has been great, Claire. Thank you for talking through the story with us. I think everyone should go out and read it. What Can a Cell Remember? We always like to end our episodes with a recommendation from our guests. So what's exciting your imagination this week?
5: There's this YouTube channel called Journey to the Microcosmos. Are you familiar with this?
6: I'm not, but I want to hear about it.
5: It's an amazing YouTube channel of incredibly beautiful microscopic photography of the microcosmos. They actually stopped making videos recently, but they have this 24-hour streaming video called Lo-Fi Microbes to Study To. That is just an endless stream of beautiful unicellular creatures, tardigrades, blobbing around in their secret world set to ambient music. And I wrote a lot of this piece with that in another tab. I found it very helpful and relaxing.
6: Yeah, that sounds awesome. Well, thanks again for joining us, Claire. I'm looking forward to the next time we can have you on.
5: Yeah, me too.
6: Also on Quanta this week, you can read a story about the mechanical forces involved in how cells form a living creature and the latest math related to the simplex method, which can be used to optimize multiple variables in a system. We're going to leave you today with a musical interlude brought to you by today's guest, because in addition to being an award-winning science writer, Claire L. Evans is also the singer of the Grammy-nominated pop group Yacht. This is Little Instant from their 2019 record Chain Tripping, courtesy of DFA Records.

0: 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I'm Quanta's editor-in-chief, Samir Patel. 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The production team is Ali Budner, Deborah J. Balthazar, Genevieve Sponsler, and Tommy Bazarian. The executive producer of PRX Productions is Jocelyn Gonzalez. From Quanta Magazine, Simon France and myself provide editorial guidance with support from Matt Carlstrom, Samuel Velasco, Simone Barr, and Michael Kenyangolo. 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
1: This is Bird Note. As a kid, artist David Shepherd would sketch all the flora and fauna he saw. His true love was for plants. But when he moved to Hawaii to study botany, he realized
2: Hawaii is special because its main character is birds. Birds were the dominant species in terms of animal life. And so all the plants really co-evolved with the birds. You can see that in just how specific the beaks of different species are to the shapes of the flowers here. And so that became part of my art.
1: David now designs aloha shirts featuring the native plants and wildlife of Hawaii. One design features the i'iwi, a Hawaiian honey creeper.
2: So the i'iwi birds dart from flower to flower to flower very quickly. Well, the Hawaiians saw this and they thought of the metaphor that it was like procreation, the metaphor for the health of the forest, because only in its procreation can it exist.
1: Then, hidden among the trees, David has drawn kahuli, or native land snails.
2: Their existence in the forest is special because if they were around, it was said that the forest would sing. And songs are also a very important element of Hawaiian culture because it's how things are passed on from generation to generation. It's how you communicate what the world is. So these snails are singing, right? And then you have the birds that are a symbolic of procreation. And so the combination is that this is Hawaii. This is the perpetuation of it.
1: See pictures of David's designs at our website, birdnote.org. I'm Mark Bramhill.

0: Here we go. That sound is me running my fingers over the Brownout Apex. It is a assistive device for blind and visually impaired people. And so what I was doing, I was passing my fingers over the Braille display, pushing the button. I was waiting for the Braille display to move, then I'd drag my fingers across, back across the line of text, and then I'd read the text, and then it would be push button, read text, push button, read text, push button, and so on and so forth.
1: I'm David Weinberg, and you're listening to Random Tape.
2: Ignition sequence. All engines are started. We have ignition. 210. We have a liftoff. We have a liftoff, and it's lighting up the area. It's just like daylight here at Kennedy Space Center as the Saturn V is moving off the pad.
3: Roger, Gino, looking great. You better put it all by me. Okay, babe, it's looking good. You're rolling at your plate. We are pitching.
4: South America, and of course we can see up the Gulf Coast, and that looks like Houston's covered with clouds.
5: Hey, I just saw a flash on the lunar surface.
6: Just a thin streak of light.
5: Okay, I got the landing site. We're right over the top of it.
7: Bellinger, you're go for landing.
8: Oh, are we coming in? Oh, baby. Stand by for touchdown. 10 feet. That contact. Okay, Houston, the Challenger has landed.
7: Roger, Challenger, that's super.
8: Houston, you can tell America that Challenger is a source literal. We'd like to dedicate the first step of Apollo 17 to all those who made it possible. I come out here, oh my golly, unbelievable. Just walk around for 1 second.
9: I was rolling on the moon one day in a merry, merry month of December.
8: Now, May,
9: the
8: May.
9: Hey, there is orange soil.
8: It's all over.
9: Hey, it is. I can see it from here. It's orange.
8: Apollo 17.

This is BirdNote. One of the lesser-known hazards of a bird's life, flitting from shrub to shrub, is collision with spiders' webs. Some birds run this gauntlet daily. When they fly through a web, it's the spider's hard work that takes the hit. It can take a spider an hour just to repair the damage and get on with the task of snaring its next meal. So some spiders have evolved a behavior to give birds advance warning of their webs. They weave into the structure visible designs of white, non-sticky silk called stabilimenta. These make it easier for birds to see it and avoid it. Scientists studied the behavior of a common spider called the black and yellow garden spider that weaves a web of up to 2 feet in diameter. These spiders build visible stabilimenta into their large webs, but only sometimes. When they do, bird collisions drop by nearly half. On the other hand, prey capture drops by a third, perhaps because the stabilimenta also warn off some insects. So there's a cost-benefit trade-off for the spider. Just what triggers a spider to spin its web one way or another, though, isn't fully known. But since they often weave a new web every day, there are many opportunities to vary their tactics. For BirdNote, I'm Mary McCann.

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2: And I'm Steve Strogatz.
1: And this is The Joy of Why, a podcast from Quanta Magazine exploring some of the biggest unanswered questions in math and science today. Hey, Steve.
2: Hi, Jana.
1: Different day, different studio.
2: Yes, I'm going for the Orson Welles look here. This is really dramatic, right?
1: I actually like it. It's looking good. I want to talk to you today about something that's gotten quite controversial. And so I really want to ask your honest take on string theory. How do you really feel about string theory?
2: I don't really have an informed opinion.
1: That has never stopped anybody.
2: What I'm told is it's helping a lot in pure math. That techniques from string theory are being imported into fields like algebraic geometry. As for what it's doing for physics, I get the feeling it's the best game in town, but it's hard to tell yet whether it's going to really describe the physics of our universe.
1: Yeah, I think it's been a fascinating legacy. So the excitement initially was that string theory might do for quantum gravity what all of these famous theories like the electroweak theory and the theories about the matter forces did for matter, which is to say it unified them all into one sort of elegant equation. And so the hope was that there would be one string theory, right? And instead, what happened is there ended up being this vast landscape of possible string theories, like 10 to the 500 possible vacua or starting points. And that became at first a tremendous disappointment. And then people sort of ran with it and started talking about the multiverse. Mm-hmm. And then that led to a very strong, I think, reaction against string theory.
2: Yeah.
1: But that hasn't rocked your world, that sort of reaction against it.
2: My personal world?
1: Yeah. Yeah.
2: I don't know what to make of it. I mean, I do hear people criticizing it very much as being untestable in principle. A lot of people invoke Karl Popper and his whatever era that was, 1940s or 50s era philosophy of science. Mm. There's a part of me that wants to believe that this could work because it seems so compelling to be able to get rid of the problems of renormalization that have afflicted a lot of attempts to quantize gravity. And that was the initial selling point, wasn't it? That string theory could handle that in a way that other theories had trouble with?
1: I would say that the big success was that gravitons, which are the little quanta of gravity waves, the way that photons are the quanta of electromagnetic waves, were natural, a natural ringing of a string in the same way that the other particles were harmonics on a string. And so that was really the enthusiasm. Whether it was not fully quantized is really a different story. Well, you know, I brought some of these concerns up to our guest, who is a very influential string theorist, Kumran Vafa. He's a professor at Harvard. And it was interesting because he didn't dismiss the concerns. And one of the ideas he had was to invoke a concept he's called the swampland. So it looked like there were all of these string theories and it was totally proliferating and we couldn't find our universe in this muck. And so he had a program instead to kind of cull theories that he could prove failed.
2: First of all, I love the term swampland, very suggestive. But what are some of the admissibility criteria? What sends you to the swamp?
1: Yeah, it's interesting. It's such a complicated program, but it could be that it won't lead to the kind of universe we observe today, or the matter fields don't drop out to match what we expect from the standard model of particle physics, which is so successful. General relativity, it can't look like a different theory of gravity. So we have these key anchors. We want any theory that goes beyond these to be able to replicate the successes in the right regime. And so I think it's just kind of a way of whacking through the brush and clearing away what you know is weed, right, from what you're hoping to find. I guess which would, in this analogy, be like, I don't know, the roses.
2: This sounds great.
1: So that's sort of my synopsis of the scenario, but maybe we should hear from Kumran himself. Here's theoretical physicist Kumran Vafa. Kumran, welcome to The Joy of Why. We're excited to have you on the show.
3: Thanks. It's a great pleasure to be on this show.
1: I can see some equations on the blackboard behind you. I want to open for our audience just to ask, how does a person get into theoretical physics? What's drawn you to that subject?
3: My interest in theoretical physics started when I was a kid. I vividly remember my awe and amazement, the fact that the moon does not fall down, as something needing some explanation. And it bothered me that most people were not bothered by this fact, that there's this thing up there and it might hit them on their head or something. But it was kind of, yeah, it's cool, it's beautiful, what's the issue here? Why don't you ask this question? Why is it not falling down? I mean, isn't that the obvious question? So these kind of things were always hitting me in some form or another, but it took a while for me to zoom into theoretical physics as a profession.
1: It really is one of the huge insights of Newton, that the moon doesn't fall to the earth, why that's the case, and connecting that to the kinds of physics we understand on the earth. I don't know if people appreciate what an enormous leap it was to imagine that the moon was dictated by the same forces that plucked an apple from a tree.
3: Exactly. And when I later learned Newton's understanding of how this works, and the fact that why does the moon fall ends up being, no, actually the moon is falling. And how does that compatible with the fact that the moon is not hitting the ground? That to me was quite an awe moment also. That's the way physics understands how things work.
1: And then, of course, Einstein, hundreds of years later, talks a lot about falling. He thinks about free fall in an even deeper way than Newton to some extent.
3: Yes, in some sense, the fact that being in an elevator and falling, you wouldn't know if you're in outer space or falling, and the fact that there's no experiment that can detect the difference was quite an insight. He has said that this is one of the happiest scientific thoughts he had.
1: I love that quote. Happiest thought of my life.
3: Yes.
1: And the thought is really about gravity being a form of weightlessness. I feel heavy on my chair right now. I feel heavy when I'm walking around on my feet. But really, Einstein began to think of gravity as, oh no, it's actually removing all that stuff and experiencing this free-falling weightlessness. How does that relate to his theory?
3: The fact that the objects move the way they do, regardless of their mass, so to speak, and that point that the thing does not care about the trajectory you take in space-time. The fact that geometry of space-time dictates this to all of the objects around it. That was a beautiful geometrization of gravitational force.
1: So you're a student of theoretical physics at some stage, learning Einstein's geometric theory of gravity and free fall. What draws you now the extra step to something as abstract and complex as string theory?
3: The interest in string theory is related to the interest in trying to understand the fundamental laws of nature, how things work at the deepest level. What is everything made of? How are the forces interacting with each other? What are the forces? What are the fundamental things? And in particular, it had been tried for many decades, but unsuccessfully, to understand Einstein's theory at the microscopic level. And that somehow didn't work in the context of mixing it with quantum mechanics, which is the law that governs the microscopic physics. So when you try to bring in quantum descriptions, which is needed for small-scale descriptions, with Einstein's theory, which is great for large distances, the two didn't quite fit together and somehow gave contradictory results. And trying to resolve these paradoxes was one of the major issues that was difficult for a theoretical physicist for many decades, and basically people didn't work on it because they had no good idea. And then suddenly, out of the blue, somebody suggested string theory sounds interesting, just let's study it. And someone said, oh, it sounds like it has gravity in it. And, oh, yeah, it actually has quantum mechanics and gravity together in a consistent way. So it was accidentally discovered to be an answer to the question that people were looking for.
1: So it's a kind of a step towards a quantum gravity theory of everything. Just a small thing like that.
3: Exactly. Just a random discovery, I would say. Whether we deserved it or not, I don't know. But in some sense, it just happened.
1: Yeah.
3: That what people were studying ended up being an answer to quantum gravity.
1: Exploration is often underrated, don't you think, in the physical process, as though there's really a hypothesis set forth before you take a step. That's really not how it's always done.
3: They always say, just do the exploration, have a good question, and you might get an answer to something else. And this happens quite often in the history of science, and I think string theory is a great example of that discovery.
1: Now, before string theory, we might have imagined that when we looked at more probing microscopic levels, we'd find little tiny point particles. And some of those point particles might even be gravitons, which are responsible for negotiating gravity between masses. What's different in the string theory description? Those little points are replaced by little loops of string? Is it that simple?
3: Yes, to some extent it's that simple. So the loops that we call strings, of course, could be so small that they look like points, and therefore there's not much of a difference when you look at it from far away. But when you zoom in and when you go to very high energies, this thing can stretch, and then it gives you features like an extended object like strings. We actually have learned in studying string theory that it's not just

0: well. And so we have learned it's more than just about strings, but we still call the subject string theory. But we have learned that inevitably demanding the fundamental particles, everything is just point-like particles, is insufficient to give you a consistent picture of how gravity works at the quantum or microscopic level.
1: I've sometimes heard people refer to M theory, and then I hear various things about the M stands for. Is the M for membrane?
0: Well, I don't know what M stands for, but I think the main statement here is that we don't really understand what the theory is, to be honest, in its form. We know how it works in examples, and so sometimes people say M might stand for mystery. So we don't exactly know what is M stand for, really, but we're still working on understanding what this theory really is about. It's one of those exciting human adventures that I think is still continuing after many decades.
1: So are people imagining that the entire spectrum of particles that we used to think were fundamental, like an electron or a quark or a graviton, are just different harmonics played on the same kind of fundamental string?
0: That could very well be. In other words, the idea that strings in different excitations and different harmonics and different configurations lead to different particles is certainly one of the amazingly beautiful predictions of string theory. It unifies all the objects into one thing, though it could be like a membrane as well. So we don't have an exact description like that, but we think, generally speaking, the fact that particles can unify and be manifested by one object in some form is certainly a natural possibility there.
1: So that really does instinctively sound like a unification, right, which is the huge ambition. Can I unify all of the matter forces and gravity all into one? What do you think are the strongest arguments that we have that string theory will continue to be rewarding as a unified theory of everything? Because, as you said, it's not complete yet.
0: Yes, it's not complete. So one thing you just mentioned is the aesthetics, of course, the unifying of particles and forces and gravity and everything together in one package is already quite amazing. So that already is enough motivation to continue studying it. However, there's a lot more. And we have learned that even if you are not interested in quantum gravity per se, suppose you're just saying, you know, I'm interested in just particles and the forces between them, you encounter questions in that context which have to do with very strong interactions between these particles, and we end up not knowing the answer to those questions in general. However, it turns out that what we have learned from string theory sheds light even on those questions. So questions that have nothing to do per se with gravity has been answered using string theoretic ideas. And so therefore, we feel that the truth of the string theory is far beyond just the gravity, even though that's the main claim to fame of quantum gravity and string theory together. But I think the fact that there are more motivations to study string theory is already quite remarkable. And it's reinforcing the idea that this got to be true in some form or another. It cannot be just randomly there and we just stumbled upon it.
1: There are also some pretty severe criticisms or critiques of string theory. And I know that people get very emotional about this. I've sort of heard it described as an attempt at a theory of everything. But is it turning to the direction that we now kind of have a theory with no predictions because there are so many possibilities?
0: Actually, that's a very good question. There's a misunderstanding that string theory gives a huge number of possibilities, infinitely many possibilities. And that's the point I'm trying to clarify here. What we are basically pointing out is that string theory gives you a finite number of possibilities. And cutting the possibility from an infinite set to a finite set is a remarkable reduction.
1: Yes. You eliminated an infinite number of things.
0: So when people criticize it in the way, say, oh, it doesn't make a prediction about anything, they're putting a very high bar for what string theory should be. Namely, when we talk, for example, about quantum chromodynamics, which is the theory describing how the quarks work and what are the forces between them inside the nuclei and so on, there are infinitely many possible theories for that too. We just choose one of them. And nobody explains to you why that particular one is the one we use. So if you want to choose that level of precision, then you have to say we don't understand quantum chromodynamics. No, that's not what we say. We say, well, you just pick that one and just study it, and that's the way the universe is working. Don't ask more questions, so to speak. So in that context, people don't say that we don't have a good theory of strong interactions. They'd say we do. Now, string theory is trying to give you a broad perspective of what all universes could look like, not just our universe. And so that's a grand, ambitious kind of thing. It's much more than just one theory described to one part.

0: particular universe. Now, you might say, I don't care about these other possibilities. I just want the answer to my universe. And then that's where it becomes harder, and that's where people become critical. But if you look at it from the broad perspective of what it's trying to do, which is trying to tell you what is the overarching truth of all possibilities, that's surprising. And in that context, it tells you, for example, if you want to have the theories of strong interactions, there are only a finite number of possible ways. Whereas without gravity, without string theory, you would have thought there are infinitely many possibilities. So it cuts it down to a finite set. For example, the number of colors, we say there are three of them. It could have been four, five, six, say up to arbitrary integer. String theory says, nope, there's an upper bound. It cannot go beyond certain numbers. That is a surprise. So it cuts the number down, not make it large.
1: Just for the audience, colors in this sense is an abstract property. It's a cute name given to different kinds of quarks.
0: That's right. So we say that each quark comes with three colors, and that's just three degrees of freedom. We just call them colors.
1: Now, to discuss this kind of landscape of possibilities, as it's often referred to, what are the differences in these universes from one point in the landscape of possibilities to another point in the landscape? What's different about the universe than this one?
0: So in each conceivable universe that we can think of, in which case you have a quantum theory of gravity interacting with particles and forces, it appears in a particular dimension. So you have to have a particular space-time dimension, which is what we call the macroscopic space-time, the big space, so to speak. There are some curled-up directions, what we call the compactification scale, the manifolds. So these are tiny things that we don't care about in terms of large distance observations that we do currently. So you have to decide how many big dimensions do we want. For example, in our universe, there are three spatial dimensions, which are macroscopic, and one time. So that's the 3+1 dimensional one. That's one particular choice you're making. But different universes that we get in string theory can have different dimensionalities. Again, bounded. It doesn't go too far up. It doesn't go beyond 11. And also, in each case that you choose dimensions, you could ask, okay, is it going to be like a flat space, is going to be some curvature in it. And this feature is sometimes related to the property, if you talk about the space-time curvature in the context of the cosmological constant, which is positive in our universe. In addition, you could say, how many particles do I have? What kind of forces do I have? So all these different kind of choices that are consistent in string theory give rise to different dimensions, different number of particles, and different kind of structure for the curvature of space-time.
1: This landscape of possibilities was disheartening to people for all the reasons you just said, that suddenly, where's our single theory of the universe? And now you've given me an infinite number, but then you have this swampland initiative. Can you tell us how this helps restrict us to try to find a better description that might be just our universe?
0: Yes. So let me just give the analogy. I said there are only three colors in our universe and the strong forces, but it could have had more degrees of freedom, what we call more colors. Could have had four, five, six, etc. So if you take the four-dimensional theory and ask, suppose I want to have the simplest four-dimensional theory I have with matter. It turns out the simplest four-dimensional theory with matter, which can be described with quantum gravity, is what we call, in technical terms, n equal to four supergravity theories. Now, n equal to 4 supergravity refers to the statement that the theory has extra symmetries, what's called supersymmetry. So if you take this simple class and ask, in this class, do you have an upper bound in the number of colors? Then you can show that you have to have less than 24 colors. So suddenly you cut the number to a small set. Now, if you did not know about string theory, you would have said, take any number of colors, it's perfectly fine. Those options that could have been true, we could call potentially consistent theory, but most of them now we are claiming do not exist. More than 24 don't exist. Those belong to the swampland. The ones that can be constructed in a string theory belong to the landscape. So the first 23 or so are belonging to the landscape. The rest are the swampland. So therefore, what swampland brings to the table, it suddenly makes a prediction now. You cannot have too large a number of colors, for example.
1: So you're relegating to the swampland all of these inconsistent theories. You're hedging in the landscape, which is now going to be surrounded by the swampland of impossible universes.
0: Yes.
1: And so really the initiative is to restrict yourself more and more and more. So what kind of criteria are you using to decide what's viable and stays in the landscape of possibilities? And what has to be relegated to the swampland?
0: We try to find criteria which distinguish whether you are in the swampland or in the landscape, if I give you a putative theory and you ask you whether this is good or bad, whether it's in landscape or swampland, how do you judge it? What are the criteria? It would have been natural to say, you know what, I would just put A, B, C, D as criteria, whatever they are, to say if they are good, and then I will know once and for all I found the theory. However, we think the number of theories which are good are very, very small. So if you think about an ocean, and suppose there are some little islands on it, and then I tell you, how could I find the islands? It's much harder to say, pinpoint one of the islands, unless you really, really know where it is. And it's much easier to say, you know what? If you draw this line on the ocean, there's nothing on the left side of it. I can guarantee that you can't find anything. These criteria of where you cannot find a good theory or what is in the swampland is much easier than to say what is good. So in other words, the reason we have the swampland program is not that we are looking for bad things, but it's much harder to find the good things. The good things are much more difficult because they are very rare.
1: These islands of possibilities, just to clarify, they don't have to be our universe, right? They just have to be a consistent universe, one that is mathematically sensible and consistent, even if maybe galaxies don't form in that island universe. Is that right?
0: Exactly. So then if you wanted to quantify all the islands, it's going to be very difficult. However, you know, we are lucky in the following way. You could say, well, we know one island, namely our island, our universe exists. And you can make observations on our universe. So you can say that in this universe, these properties hold. And then you say, oh, if I knew that there is this property on the island, then I can rule out some other property. In other words, we are using observations of our universe combined with the criteria we know has to be generally true. And suddenly we make predictions. And so that's how we have actually made predictions for our universe based on the swampland principles.
2: It's a little tricky, as I was thinking, that instead of saying what the landscape is, the swampland is everything around the landscape. It's all the negative space. Like, as a mathematician, the thought that occurs to me is maybe there are inequalities. Maybe if a certain parameter is too small, then I know nothing like that could possibly be in there. And inequality constraints would give you whole big open sets in the space of possible universes. So you could lop off enormous regions, maybe. Is that the vision?
1: Yeah, I think that's part of the vision. I'm sure you'll remember that Alan Turing used this when he was cracking the Enigma code during the war. One of his big insights was to begin to prune away all of the encryptions that couldn't possibly be right, because they had a very short list of identifiers that they anticipated from a correct cipher. And so it allowed them to use a blunt tool, right, to kind of scoop away a whole range of possibilities, leaving, as Vafa is describing, an island of possibilities, which is much, much smaller. Uh-huh. And thereby narrowing the field that you have to scour for models that actually begin to look like our universe. For instance, let me give you an example of what might be an attribute of the landscape. It might be that it's a higher dimensional space. So it's not just three dimensions of space in one time, but it has extra spatial dimensions, and they're wrapped up in this very complex origami. And most of those spaces we know very, very, very little about. It's really hard to investigate them and to understand them and to understand what their predictions are and if they could yield, for instance, the spectrum of particles that we observe around us, because it influences things like this. So they're just trying to use a blunter instrument to eliminate from this huge range of possible geometries, for instance, a smaller number that might yield a universe that is compatible with the one we observe.
2: And did you get the impression from talking to him that there's some notches in his belt? Like, have they eliminated anything so far?
1: Well, I do think they feel that they've had really surprising success, and maybe it was a surprise even to other people. But more importantly, Vafa really feels this is experimentally testable, at least in principle. And while they haven't been able to do that yet, that's really the direction he wants to go in, to combat not just the attitude, but maybe the failing on the theoretical side to take experiment more seriously. So more on this after the break.

0: Welcome back to The Joy of Why. We've been speaking with Harvard theoretical physicist Kamran Vafa about the string landscape and the swampland. Now, string theory is often critiqued as not being concretely connected to experiment, and you're really saying otherwise, that there is a way to actually dig into cosmological or particle physics experiments and use one lure to kind of hitch a whole bunch of other criteria to.
1: Exactly, and that's the exciting thing going on in string theory now. I can, in fact, tell you where the Swampland program picked up speed. So we proposed this general program in around 2005, and by and large, it was just a very few number of papers coming on this subject. Until when BICEP came up with the measurement of what they thought was gravitational wave, and the data that they were giving was in contradiction with some of the Swampland principles. And so we were dismayed that how could it be possible? We thought we understood this. And then later BICEP was proven wrong. So then suddenly there's a huge amount of activity came to this direction precisely because we now realize we can have concrete predictions that is relevant for observations and our universe.
0: So you're actually using observations of the light left over from the Big Bang, of polarizations of gravitational waves, also dark energy observations.
1: Everything that we can see, we can use and think about how this fits or doesn't fit or what aspects can be predictive when you combine it with the Swampland principles.
0: Now, famously, string theory is also incredibly mathematical. Do you believe that we really have the right mathematical tools to keep progressing?
1: I think we have more conceptual questions that we need to understand better. I don't think math has become a hindrance, even though what you're saying is absolutely true. That is, the subject is very mathematical, and it has led to new areas of mathematics being researched. So, in fact, we can generate our own math tools. That's not going to stop us. More, I think, is the issue, even though we have a deep interaction with mathematics, we actually have to go beyond that in the sense that we need to find what is string theory or what's it trying to do and so forth. Those are harder questions. And if you ask the same question, what is string theory 10 years ago, 20 years ago, the answers changes. And even now, if you ask what is string theory today from string theorists, you get different answers. They have different perspectives of what it is about.
0: Do you feel confident that we will reach a realistic, kind of more complete description of string theory in our lifetime?
1: Well, we certainly are getting more and more complete. I don't know if there's an end to human understanding of nature, and I think the same might apply to string theory. I wouldn't be as bold as saying, yes, we're going to get to the end of the story even in anybody's lifetime. Knowing that we are making progress, that's for sure is happening now, that I can say. That's what science is after all. We should be looking for progress and more clarification. So we are certainly evolving in our understanding of what string theory is and how it may connect to our universe. And we have enough clues right now to be confident that we are on the right track. Let me just say it by a simpler example. We live in three spatial dimensions and one temporal dimension. That already should be surprising. If I give you a number integer d, which is the dimension of space and time from 1 to infinity, what are the chances that's less than 10? I mean, right. That's almost chance zero. It is zero chance if it was a random number. It's not. And the point here is that, for example, in the Swampland program, we say the dimension cannot be more than 11. That already is an example of why the thing is limited. So that's a very strong prediction. People don't think about this natural thing because everybody takes for granted. Yes, we have three large dimensions and one time. So what? Well, that's a big deal. Why not much, much more?
0: I think that goes back to when Einstein first starts to realize that space and time are actual mutable properties of the universe. You have to start to ask, why three and why one time? And I think he did ask that and just didn't know.
1: Yes. In fact, during his time, Kaluza and Klein came up with one more dimension, and Einstein embraced that as an interesting extension of his theory. So these ideas about what are the limits of the dimension of space-time and how does it work is part of the bread and butter of string theory. I think already we have enough clues in our universe that we feel confident that we're going in the direction of realizing concrete predictions of string theory in our universe.
0: So I'm fascinated to know what goes wrong when the number of dimensions goes above 11.
1: So one of the properties and symmetries that I mentioned was supersymmetry. And we know that whenever you don't have this symmetry, you get instabilities. instabilities means that you cannot have a stationary situation like our universe looks like. Now, we know that our universe does not enjoy the symmetry that I just told you about when you go look at large distances. But we think that even in our universe, if you go short distances, you might recover such a symmetry. So in other words, the symmetry which allows us to have a long-lasting universe has a limit in terms of the number of dimensions you can go, and it turns out you can prove mathematically that it cannot go more than 11.
0: So how fascinating that the large number of dimensions, which we think of as the universe on the biggest scales, is determined because of microphysics.
1: That's actually the most beautiful connection between the string theory and, more broadly, quantum gravity and quantum field theory. Quantum field theory, you build up things from small scale. You say what's going on at the shortest scale, and then you can describe the larger scale. And that has been the mindset of physicists. It ended up that if you study quantum gravity, it doesn't work that way. Namely, what happens at large distances is related to what's happening at short distances, and they are not independent. In other words, the large distance physics can dictate backwards what's going on at shorter scales, which is not like what usually happens in quantum field theories.
0: And there's another sense in which we can think about the connection of the small and the large dimensions that I'm hoping you can explain to us a little bit, and that is the possibility that 95% of what makes up the universe, which is in the form of dark energy predominantly and some dark matter, could also be connected to these higher dimensional theories, these string theories with these extra tiny wrapped up dimensions. How do you make that incredible connection?
1: This is one of the beautiful questions and connections with the ideas that are emerging in string theory. So as you mentioned, 95% of the energy budget of the universe is not made of things we know of. It's not made of electrons or protons and this and that that we know of. It's made of something else. In fact, of the order of 70% or so of it is what we call the dark energy. And in addition, there's about 25% or so of the energy budget, which is what we call the dark matter. They're weakly interacting with our particles, the electrons and the photons and all that cannot interact very effectively with them. So they are there. And the only reason we know they are there is because they interact with gravity and gravitational effects we can detect. So what does this have to do with string theory and quantum gravity efforts to try to understand this? It turns out we have gotten super lucky. What we have learned using swampland ideas is that whenever you have a small parameter in a physical theory, it comes with consequences. When you have an electric charge or you have masses or things, if things are extremely fine-tuned to a small value, then there's some other predictions we can make. That's one of the new things we have learned in string theory. In particular, we have learned that whenever you're at extreme fine-tuning, one of two things must necessarily happen. Either there's some extra dimensions which are beginning to be big, or there are some very tiny light strings which are becoming so ever so light. This is a consequence of having some extreme parameters in your theory. Now you might say, wow, where did that come from? This very strong statement comes from a property we call string dualities. So string theory, when people study it, they try to take these extreme parameters to extreme regimes. And each time you take the parameters in your physical theory to extreme regimes, you found a new description takes over. And so when a new description takes over, you begin to find that this new description involves light particles. And these light particles end up being related to two possibilities, either a light tower of strings or long wavelengths of gravitons in some extra dimensions. These are the only two possibilities. So these dualities, we don't have a deep explanation of them, but we know it's true in string theory. Okay, so we take that as one of the swampland principles. Namely, if you have fine-tuned small parameter in your theory, look for either large dimension or light strings.
0: Now, by a large dimension, you still mean kind of small.
1: Larger than, I mean, our universe could be effectively infinite, so we're talking about the other curled-up dimensions. The curled-up dimensions that could go up to 11 altogether space-time. So the possibilities of having the seven extra spatial dimensions, one of them or two of them or three of them becoming big.
0: And big would be what, like a micron big? A millimeter, is that big?
1: I mean, micron is huge, millimeter is huge, even atomic size in that sense is huge. The reason is that the fundamental scale in gravity is 10 to the minus 33 centimeters, and that is about 25 orders of magnitude smaller than atomic scale. It's tiny, tiny, tiny. So anything much bigger than that is called big for us. Now, so when I say big, I mean big compared to that tiny scale.
0: Right.
1: Now, we are given this situation in our universe where one of the parameters in our universe is extremely small, and that is the dark energy. The dark energy is one of those amazing parameters in the theory, which has an extremely exciting, interesting history, dating back to Einstein. Originally, when he wrote his theory, he put this term, which he called the cosmological constant, which we now also call dark energy, to non-zero value in order to get a static universe. And later, he abandoned that after we found out that actually the universe is expanding. So he put the dark energy to zero, and it stayed zero in the minds of theoretical physicists for many, many decades after Einstein did that, until shocking observations in late 1990s told us that it's not zero. And the reason people were shocked was that if it was not zero, it was so small, 0.00000, you have 120 zeros, and then you put a one at the end. It's that small. Okay, so that's a tiny dark energy. Now, as I just was telling you about, whenever there's a tiny number or fine-tuned parameter in your theory, you should be asking, what's happening to these extra dimensions? Are they getting large, or is there a light string somewhere? So already we are saying that having a dark energy, which is so extreme, must necessitate having new particles. Where are they? On the other hand, we say there's dark matter. So now we are saying that two facts, the fact that dark energy is extreme and there's some extra light particles around, could naturally play the role of dark matter. So that's the idea that already automatically comes from these Swampland principles. Now you can say, can we make it more quantitative? It turns out that the dark energy predicts actually a length scale. And it turns out that length scale is about a micron. A micron is 1/1000th of a millimeter. And it suggests that exactly one of the extra dimensions is of roughly that size. Now, you could ask then, what about the dark matter? Well, the dark matter would be the graviton waves which were created in this extra dimension, what we call the dark dimension. So we have three spatial dimensions that we know which are huge. One more dimension, which is this micron scale, and then the rest of them we think are much, much smaller. So therefore, this one micron dimension space will potentially carry in it some long gravity waves, which would play the role of dark matter. So in this context, we have a unification of dark energy and dark matter just from this simple principle that when you have extreme values in your physical theory, there are light particles.
0: So you're essentially saying that by observing the as yet unknown dark energy and dark matter, this could be an observation already of dark dimensions. Now, there's other ideas competing, so it's not a smoking gun, but we could actually be observing string theory.
1: Exactly, but there's actually more. Because this tower of particles I was telling you about, which comes from these light particles, has to be weakly interacting, which is the smoking gun of dark matter. It's weakly interacting not only with us, but even with themselves. So that is a property. It's a prediction, I would say. So we are making a prediction that whenever you have this dark energy being so extreme, you better look for light particles which are very weakly interacting, just like our universe has it. So this is a prediction for our universe. And in fact, makes another prediction. You cannot directly detect them because their interaction strength is gravitational. So these direct dark matter detections will not succeed based on this study. So we are making a very specific prediction. But actually, you can make even a stronger prediction. If you have two objects, two masses at a distance R, Newton taught us that there's a gravitational force between them, which attracts them. And this force falls off with the inverse square of the distance between them. That is a property of three-dimensional space and one time. If you increase the number of dimension, each time you add one dimension, the power of the distance in the force law increases by one. So instead of distance squared in three spatial dimensions, if you have one extra dimension, it becomes distance cubed. And if you add more, it becomes distance fourth, and so on. So if we have one larger dimension, it should have been distance cubed. So we are making a prediction that if you bring these objects together and put them at a distance roughly of a micron or so, you should find a stronger gravitational force between them. This experiment to detect this is actually being undertaken now to bring it down from 30 micron, perhaps to 10 micron and below, to try to see if the force law changes as we are making a prediction. So that's a very concrete prediction that we are making based on this link.
0: A lot of what we're describing is, of course, a description of the universe writ large. And here we are on this little globe, all of us together, working in international communities to figure this out. And I'm wondering how that played a role in your own experience.
1: That's one of the aspects of science I cherish a lot, the fact that it doesn't recognize any artificial borders. It's universal. It's a borderless and timeless adventure that human mind is engaged in. And it's something that gives you a way to connect with people across the world. It transcends cultures and it transcends artificial political lines that are drawn. And in fact, I think cultural aspects actually are helpful in formulating specific viewpoints about scientific questions, which is interesting because you have to come up with some kind of thinking, like, for example, aesthetics of what is good, unification is nice or not, symmetry is nice or not. And it's good to have different cultural perspectives. So bringing that to the table is in the best interest of advancement of science. And so in this sense, I actually was born in Iran, and I think that many of the cultural aspects that I bring with me on the table for the scientific discussion is maybe not as much shared because, unfortunately, there are not as many scientists from my country as there could be. That's my bringing what I bring to the table. But then there are all these other cultures. And so put all these together, I think it's great. You have all these different perspectives and we should cherish it.
0: It's so beautiful. I love that description. I know that you've also been very interested in some of the philosophical lessons about what we can extract from physical laws that are bigger lessons than even physics. How does that influence your thinking as well now?
1: Yes, I think that part of the reason many of us scientists study nature is deeper than just figuring out the equations describing how things move or how things work, is to understand the bigger picture of the meaning of existence, the meaning of things, which bears on philosophical questions. So I think science and philosophy are not disconnected. You cannot ignore it. Perhaps maybe too often, I hear our colleagues look down on philosophy. And maybe I think in some sense, every scientist is perhaps an amateur philosopher. And we have our own viewpoint that's not rooted in science, but we say, oh, this is aesthetically beautiful. I mean, where is that coming from? That is not a scientific statement, but it drives us quite a lot. That's motivation of a lot of our work is based on things that we consider pretty or beautiful or something which is not sometimes easy to quantify. To me, a lot of things that we are learning in science point towards this quality of magic. But unlike the usual magics that once you explain it becomes boring, explaining these magics does not get rid of its charm. And that's the amazing part of science. This magic always continues to exist. And that's some unbelievable quality of the truth in our nature. And it's philosophical, I would say. So I cherish the connection between philosophy and science.
0: Well, it's been a pleasure to talk to you. Thanks so much for being with us.
1: Thanks, Janet. It was a pleasure to talk with you.
2: There's a lot to chew on there. Let's see. I would love to hear some of your thoughts about magic, about philosophy, and also about the diversity of cultures can be a strength in science.
0: Mm-hmm. Yeah. I thought this was intriguing. The tension between magic and the reveal.
2: Yeah.
0: I mean, how do you feel about that? We approach these problems because they're mysterious, because we love the problem, right? We love the pursuit of something that seems magical. But he says the reveal doesn't ruin it.
2: Yeah. I love that. That's an original idea. I hadn't heard that before, because it is true that, of course, that's the whole point, that magicians don't tell you how they do their trick. And they're mad at other magicians who do, because it
0: right.
2: does tend to ruin the trick. And there is no analogous thing in science, right? If you learn, for instance, how Kepler's laws work, because you now know Newtonian calculus and theory of gravity. And that sort of explains it. That's the reveal. And yet it's not ruined because then Einstein gives you another reveal. And that's not ruining it either, because maybe string theory has its own reveal.
0: Well, I thought it was very interesting that he was suggesting that the kind of approach that we have in physics, that things are beautiful, that is actually a very strong kind of scalpel we use to eliminate theories that we think are probably not viable because they're just like they're really ugly and that nobody believes them.
2: That one, I feel, is much dicier. We could probably get in an argument about that. That seems to me a relatively recent concept, like the insistence that nature has to be beautiful and that symmetry and beauty can be scientific criteria for deciding for or against certain theories. That has worked for a few hundred years.
0: Few hundred.
2: Well, I mean, Feynman has remarks like this, that he claims he doesn't care if it's beautiful or not. He just wants to know the truth. And I don't know that beauty and truth, I mean, who says the world has to be beautiful?
0: Yeah, I mean, it could have been a failed program. Right. So I would say to that, oh, absolutely. It seemed reasonable to look for symmetries, which is part of the idea of beauty. It's actually in a very concrete, explicit way, symmetry.
2: Yes.
0: And it could have failed. Absolutely.
2: But it feels to me like it's about 300 years of that. But I wonder if we're hitting the limits of that.
0: I would say Galileo was into this too, for sure. It's hard to know.
2: I'd love to hear more about it. We need to have him back.
0: Well, Steve, always fun to talk to you. We'll catch up again soon.
2: I'm looking forward to it. If you're enjoying The Joy of Why and you're not already subscribed, hit the subscribe or follow button where you're listening. You can also leave a review for the show. It helps people find this podcast. 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
0: The Joy of Why is a podcast from Quanta Magazine, an editorially independent publication supported by the Simons Foundation. 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Our theme music is from APM Music. The episode art is by Peter Greenwood, and our logo is by Jackie King and Christina Armitage. Special thanks to the Columbia Journalism School and the Cornell Broadcast Studios. I'm your host, Jan Levin. If you have any questions or comments for us, please email us at quanta@simonsfoundation.org. 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

0: This is Bird Note. As a kid, artist David Shepherd would sketch all the flora and fauna he saw. His true love was for plants. But when he moved to Hawaii to study botany, he realized
1: Hawaii is special because its main character is birds. Birds were the dominant species in terms of animal life. And so all the plants really co-evolved with the birds. You can see that in just how specific the beaks of different species are to the shapes of the flowers here. And so that became part of my art.
0: David now designs aloha shirts featuring the native plants and wildlife of Hawaii. One design features the i'iwi, a Hawaiian honey creeper.
1: So the i'iwi birds dart from flower to flower to flower very quickly. Well, the Hawaiians saw this and they thought of the metaphor that it was like procreation, the metaphor for the health of the forest, because only in its procreation can it exist.
0: Then, hidden among the trees, David has drawn kahuli, or native land snails.
1: Their existence in the forest is special because if they were around, it was said that the forest would sing. And songs are also a very important element of Hawaiian culture because it's how things are passed on from generation to generation. It's how you communicate what the world is. So these snails are singing, right? And then you have the birds that are a symbolic of procreation. And so the combination is that this is Hawaii. This is the perpetuation of it.
0: See pictures of David's designs at our website, birdnote.org. I'm Mark Bramhill.
2: This is the Memory Palace. I'm Nate DeMayo. This episode was recorded on April 2nd, 2020, in my home in Los Angeles while sheltering in place per the order of state and local officials. I mention that for the benefit of those listening to this in the future, whether that is decades from now somehow, or merely next week, when things may very well be very different than they are right now. As of this date, the Centers for Disease Control recommend that everyone wash their hands frequently and do so for at least 20 seconds. What follows are stories, 20 seconds long, to assist you in that task. 19. He had given the parrot to his wife, Rachel, as a present, a companion in her illness. And when she died, Andrew Jackson kept the parrot, taught him to swear like a sailor. He thought it was funny. And when Jackson died, having outlived his wife but not her parrot, the president's funeral was stopped when a cursing parrot had to be escorted from the chapel. 20. 30 million people lost power on the eastern seaboard of the United States on November 9, 1965. More than 800,000 New Yorkers learned this when their subway cars went dark, screeched to a halt in pitch-black tunnels. Untold thousands walked home to the boroughs, to New Jersey, over Manhattan's five bridges as night fell. And who knows how many people looked up at who knows how many stars, visible for the first time that night and who knows how long.

0: Radiotopia. 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
1: This is Bird Note. Each season ushers in its own bounty of bird life. Winter is the best season to highlight North America's feathered thunderbolts, the falcons. Northern nesting species of falcons, like this peregrine we're hearing, move southward, closer to their many admiring observers. Hurtling through the air on blade-like wings, falcons rank among the fastest of all birds and the most adept at capturing prey in flight. One falcon much more prevalent across the U.S. in winter is the merlin. 10 inches tall with a 2-foot wingspan, the merlin chases down small birds from sparrows to sandpipers. Small but powerful, the fearless merlin will buzz even a huge eagle that enters its airspace. The majestic jeer falcon drifts south in winter to the northern tier of states. Larger than a red-tailed hawk, in a direct sprint, the jeer falcon can overtake even the fastest duck. The mid-sized peregrine falcon nests in some locales across the country, but its numbers are greatest in winter, especially near the coasts. During its dive on a hapless pigeon or dunlin, a peregrine may reach an airspeed approaching 200 miles an hour. For Bird Note, I'm Mary McCann.
2: Producer Paul Messing set up a voicemail line where people could leave stories about their pets. The following is a beautiful one, but you may need a tissue.
3: Hi, this is a story that's about a cat, Homer. Homer was a very beautiful Abyssinian cat. He weighed less than 10 pounds after a full meal, and his graceful little body hugged my belly every night as I slept on my side, curled around him. Even when I shared my bed, Homer would creep under the covers as soon as our breathing deepened into sleep, and he was still there in the morning. Through marriage, divorce, and several relationships, he was my constant companion, uncomplaining, unruffled by anything, and always present for me. He often looked at me with huge, round, unblinking eyes, and I could hear his words inside my heart. "You're wonderful, Marion, and you're my friend. I accept and love you completely." For many of those years, I was a heavy drinker. I didn't feel wonderful most of the time, depressed by both home and work situations. A couple of years after getting sober in 1985, I decided to have a complete physical examination to see how much damage had been done. The tests were thorough, spread out over a couple of weeks. As the doctor sat with me, giving me the results, he asked, "How many years did you say you drank too much?" 20, I answered, especially 1980-85. I was depressed for much of that time. "Well, you're one lucky lady," he said. "Your liver and kidney functions check out fine. In fact, the scores are unusually good for somebody who was a heavy consumer of alcohol over that period. Quite honestly, I was expecting to have to give you bad news, but you're in great shape." What a relief. I celebrated with a decaf and a hot fudge sundae. Homer died several years later. Abbeys are a long-lived breed, often lasting into their 20s, but he began to weaken earlier than that. I took him to the vet for testing and treatment, and she was surprised at the results that came back from the lab. "Marion, I'm really sorry to have to tell you this, but Homer doesn't have long to live." "Oh, no, he's been so healthy," I objected. "Everybody comments on how sleek and young he looks." "Well, I know his skeleton and general physical appearance are wonderful. The problem is internal. His liver and kidneys are failing much more rapidly than I expected. We can assist him with fluid injections. I'll teach you how to do it and give you the equipment. He may have a few more months that way." I stared at her hard. His liver and kidney functions are failing? "Yes, I'm very sorry. Here's what I suggest we do." Homer was alive for only a few weeks more. You can draw your own conclusions. They may or may not agree with mine. I believe that, on some subtle level, Homer's little body was assisting mine to process all the toxic stuff I was ingesting for so long, and his body finally gave out. Homer was a tiny four-legged with the soul of a Dalai Lama, and he was my friend. I miss him.

That was Marion talking about her cat Homer on Paul Messing's voicemail line for stories about pets. This is PRX Remix.

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3: I'm Windsor Johnston with these headlines. Todd Blanche has narrowly won Senate confirmation to lead the Justice Department. In an all-night session, all Democrats voted against his nomination. They were joined by two Republicans. Blanche previously served as President Trump's personal attorney and acting attorney general. Water rationing is underway in Puerto Rico as a severe drought drains reservoirs across the island. More than 180,000 customers are facing 48-hour water shutoffs on a rotating schedule. Wildfires are now burning across Serbia following weeks of destructive fires in France and Spain. One blaze is threatening a nature reserve about 40 miles from Belgrade. I'm Windsor Johnston, NPR News in Washington.

0: And this is Weekend Edition from NPR News. I'm Scott Simon.
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4: For Tupelo and the northern counties, maybe a few afternoon thunderstorms today, and we're going up to about 90. We might get a shower hanging around overnight. We're in the low 70s, and then partly cloudy on Sunday. Again, a slight chance of a late day shower, about 90. Starkville and the central areas, afternoon thunderstorms, mid-90s and humid today. Few clouds overnight in mid-70s, sunny, hot, and humid on Sunday, mid-90s. For Biloxi in the southern and coastal areas, about 90 and sunny today. We'll be clear overnight with mid-70s, slight chance of an afternoon thunderstorm on Sunday, upper 80s, and partly sunny. I'm meteorologist Steve Hamilton. 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

0: Good evening, folks. Welcome back again, Horticulturist Phil Rushing and with Jonathan Chapman. For all of you binge gardeners out there, this is a live call-in program. And you can tell us and see us both here on Mississippi Public Broadcasting, or if you want to view it live on the live stream, go to mpbonline.org and fumble around with the radio until you find Gestalt. Or go to YouTube, and type in the search box Gestalt Gardener. You can see me and Java and all the other folks here and all the stuff we're going to be talking about next little hour. Java, it's been a crazy morning already, hasn't it?
1: Yeah, it's already been a wild morning, but we're going to get through it. 1-877-MPB-RING is the phone number, 1-877-672-7464. We were talking a little bit before the show, and you were saying it's kind of that time to start turning the garden over.
0: Well, yeah, and a lot of people don't have any choice, John, because the garden is dead. We had way too much rain. We had late freeze. We had hot, dry spells, more rain, a lot of humidity. All the stuff that makes gardening not very fun for us or our plants. The only thing that really likes it out there right now is fungi and insects. But anyway, it's okay. Gardeners here in the South know that we can always just keep on going. You don't have to plant like a farmer once a year or twice a year. You can plant anytime you want to and you feel like it. And we're going to be talking about that more in the next hour. Java, I've got my good friend, my old friend, Herbie Austin, who represents all the garden centers in the state. We're going to have him in hour two talking about stuff that can be done right now, some stuff maybe you ought to slack off on, and some things we're getting at the end of doing. So plenty of stuff to talk about that. Main thing is, how are you and all yearn?
1: Oh, man, we're doing fine. We're doing fine. And I actually have a quick question that I need to ask you, because we haven't been in this position in a while. Do you have any tips for, you know, your garden and a new puppy?
0: Oh, no. You replaced Lady.
1: No. We didn't replace Lady, but we do have a new addition to the family.
0: A new addition. There you go. I can never replace Rusty. You can never replace that sweet old Lady. We're going to have to put a fence around the garden.
1: Okay. Yeah, because she's Raven is her name, and she's a we really don't know what she is. We got her from the Mississippi Animal From the Mississippi Animal Rescue League. If you're on YouTube, you can see the picture of her on her pillow. She's like a little black spot on this white pillow.
0: So no idea. But anyway, and by the way, you know, you don't need extra pumping up or anything like that. But thank you for going to Animal Rescue League, because places like that and you know, there's so many great dogs. Even three-legged dogs make the best dogs.
1: So, well, that's where Lady was from. So, you know, we're no strangers to the rescue league.
0: She calling her Raisin. Is she gonna be a big dog, Java?
1: Yeah, and as Raven, like the bird.
0: Wait.
1: But you said Raisin. Her name
0: Raisin,
1: is
0: Raisin, like a little shriveled up grape. Raven, as in she, because she black colored.
1: Yes, there you go.
0: Okay, here I'm doing my version of Raven.
1: Nevermore.
0: Anyway,
1: there you go.
0: Yeah, you're gonna have to swing by a garden center or one of the box stores and just get some of this low fencing. You know, they got dog fence, they got rabbit fence that comes in 2 foot wide lengths. Stuff's real cheap. It comes in a roll, and you get you some little stakes and put them around there. And that 2 foot wide stuff is plenty. Doesn't even have to go all the way to the ground. By the way, you can go most of the way to the ground, and that's the only way you're going to be able to protect your plants and your pillows, by the way, from Raven.
1: Yeah, she's already acclimated to the house, and like I said, we were going to do some stuff in the garden. So I know that's something another you know, layer to having a new puppy.
0: Yeah, well, it's you know, you gotta I don't have a dog because I travel too much, and somebody says, well, you just need to foster. No, they don't understand. You know, guys are sort of like dogs. We don't want to be put down and left alone for 3 months, and then all of a sudden someone's come back and hugging us, and then they're gone again. So, you know, it's a real tough. Who picked Raven out?
1: Oh, it was all crystal. It was all crystal. We talked about it the night before, and she went to the Animal Rescue League and
0: on her own.
1: Yeah, her and Java Charles, and that's who they came home with.
0: good. All righty. Well, it's gonna be fun. We can have plenty of stuff to talk about. Hey, last week, Java, I got stumped on something and I fumbled around and I sort of knew the answer, but I wasn't exactly sure and I admitted it. Somebody wanted to know about how to take care of the frangipangi plant. I don't know if you remember that or not.
1: Vaguely,

0: Because I think I probably didn't pronounce it correctly.
1: Yeah, well, frangipani, and I'm thinking, I think that's a Hawaiian tea plant, Thai plant.
0: The Hawaiian plant. Yeah.
1: Yeah, you know, that they make the wreaths and the leis and stuff like that. So as soon as I got there, I immediately Googled it, and I'm thinking, head smack. It's what we call plumeria. And a lot of people grow in our listening hours grow plumeria. So it's a tropical plant, a freeze if you leave it outdoors. It makes a small tree. And a matter of fact, if we can get a live stream producer to put up picture number one, this is a picture I took this past year in Jackson. This is the flower frangipani. It's about the size of the bottom of a teacup. You know, almost like a rosa, intensely fragrant. But anyway, they want to know how to take care of it. And I was right. My educated guess is right. It's a plant that likes to be kept moist, but it'll rot really if you keep it wet. It likes sunshine. But in the late summer or the fall, they always go dormant. Even in the tropics, they drop their leaves for several months at a time. So in the late summer, a lot of people get freaked out because their plumeria is starting to drop all the leaves. That's normal. And what you do is you completely stop watering it. I mean, you take it pot and all and just shove it in the garage or shove it in the closet and just leave it alone. I put mine back behind a chair so it's just out of the way. It just looks like a stick in a pot. And then in the springtime, you bring it out, you start watering and give it a little fertilizer, and it starts growing all over again. But the main thing at this time of year, a little bit of fertilizer at a time and occasional soaking. And when it starts dropping the leaves, that's just normal. So anyway, that's one of those kind of things where I knew I should have known, but I couldn't remember. And got to be a word for that. Don't know.
0: Well, if you're ready to test your knowledge today, we got a couple phone calls ready.
1: Okay, yeah. And by the way, the frangipani slash plumeria thing, it brought up an interesting conversation in the pub, which we'll talk about later. Who we got on the phone?
0: Well, let's go to our first caller for the day, and let's talk with Gene. Gene, where are you calling from this morning?
2: Hey, we're in Jackson.
0: All right, Gene in Jackson.
1: What's up, Gene? What's going on? Are you hot enough yet?
2: Oh, what are you saying? Listen, I want to be quick with this. A gentleman called about two weekends ago, and he called about planting a ball, setting out a ball cypress.
1: Right.
2: And I just want to warn him, if you're planning on putting that ball cypress close to your home or house, you are making a very, very bad mistake. The best place is to put a ball cypress at least 100 feet away from your home. I've got one, and it's about 25 feet away from this house, and it is doing all kinds of damage to my foundation, my driveway, and it, my patio. It is just, the roots are atrocious. So you're going to put that cypress down. Put it near a water source.
1: Yeah, well, and I tell you, actually, cypress tree will grow pretty well in even clay soils because the roots are adapted to low moisture. One of the reasons why you're having that problem in Jackson, I have the same problem because I love cypress trees. I've got them in my yard. I planted some in my son's yard. But because of our clay soil, air doesn't penetrate very deep, and so roots stay real shallow, which means they're going to run further. Plus, they got those knees thing. Anyway, it is a good tree if you have a conventional foundation, one up off the ground with maybe a brick skirting or something. That's really rough on those, but a slab foundation is not quite as bad. But you can also go along the edge of your house, you know, a couple of 3 feet out from the house and make a cut straight down with a shovel on 6 or 8 inches, a shovel deep in a straight line, and that'll cut all the roots between the tree and the house. Anyway, I hear you. It's a fast-growing tree, but any kind of tree, oak tree or whatever, is going to have real shallow roots in our kind of clay soil in Jackson.
2: That's so true. So true. And I'll agree with you. If you go down... I have gone around the house and done just what you said, but the more you dig, it grows faster than you can dig. Do not put a ball cypress near your house.
1: And what you're saying is just one more thing we can do without, huh?
2: That is one you can do without. If you got a water source, if you got a pond of soil, it can get some water. But it's going

0: find water wherever moisture is, and this is what it's doing. Thank you all.
1: Appreciate your call, Gene. That's a good warning. I personally, you know, I like cypress trees. I just, you know, try to treat oak trees. You're all going to have that kind of root problem. But one of the reasons why, Java, that I really like cypress trees in an urban area is, you know, they have really good fall color, real fine needle, almost ferny-like leaves. And they drop their leaves in the winter, but they don't make a lot of leaf litter, nothing to rake up. And also, you know, they have a lot of twigs, so they still provide a little bit of a screen. So anyway, that's a good call, Gene. Who else we got, Java?
2: Yeah, let's stay in the capital city, stay in Jackson. Let's talk with Jim.
1: Morning, Jim. How are you?
3: Morning, Father. Jim Rosen's out here with a question about pecan trees. I've got my eye on a couple of pecan trees that were loaded with pecans last year. But my experience is that pecan trees tend to bear every other year. Why is that?
1: Well, it's called biennial bearing, and actually it's on a, like a, almost a four-year cycle. Oaks are the same way. They produce a whole lot of nuts 1 year, which is more than the squirrels can eat. So that, you know, it's one way that they alternate years like this, so that if you have the same crop every year, the squirrels will eat all the acorns or all the pecans. But every 3 or 4 or 5 years, they have a really heavy crop called a mast crop, M-A-S-T. And that sort of puts out more nuts or pecans than the squirrels can eat. So it ensures that some of them survive and come up in the wild. But also, a really heavy crop 1 year, it's exhausting to the tree. The trees run on hormones just like people. You know, they just say, so the hormones aren't as heavy the year after a heavy crop. You can almost always expect a really good crop every 4 years, practically nothing the next year, and just so-so the next couple of years. This is what commercial pecan growers grow different varieties, so they always have something coming in some year or another.
3: I made my first money picking up pecans on halves from my grandmother.
1: On halves, she was generous. I made a nickel a pound, Jim, picking up pecans in the Delta, a nickel a pound. And by the way, I found out that the average around 60 pecans per pound. So I don't know what that figures out to, but that's what I made, nickel a pound, raising a pecan grove.
3: And I bet you took them to the pecan house to be weighed, didn't you?
1: Of course, we're talking about over 60 years. I'm talking about a long time ago, 60 something, almost a long time ago, a nickel a pound. That's when you could buy pecans already hulled for 15 cents. But yeah, that was how we made our little. And by the way, my grandfather, and Java, you'll get a kick out of this, my grandfather showed me one of those little subtle things. He told me to step on a pecan. And if it cracked, it's because it was molded and faulty. But if it mashed in the dirt, it was worth bending down to pick it up.
3: You know, fellas, what really got me was when I'd go to pick up pecans, the squirrels up in the trees would throw the pecans at me. But when I went back with my .22, they were not to be found.
1: Yeah, well, my great-grandmother, I used her single-shot .410. That when, you know, you shoot up the squirrel at the top of the tree, you can see the shot fall back down. But anyway, we actually ate squirrels when I was a kid, because that's what you did back then. Anyway, good times, eh?
3: The beauty of a .22 is you didn't have to dig out the shot when you ate that squirrel.
1: Yeah, but we were in town. A .22 goes a little bit further than the yard, so couldn't do that. Couldn't get away with that in town.
3: Thanks, Felder.
1: You bet, Jim. Thanks for the good days. And I hope I answered your question about biennial bearing.
2: That sounds like a good time back in the day, but a lot of hard work. A nickel a pound, Felder, that's a wee.
1: Well, this is that Java. This is when you could get, I'm old school, man. I'm a boomer. This is when you can get in the movie for 25 cents, okay?
2: Well, yeah, that's right. A nickel would have gone a long way, especially for a kid. You could go to the store and have a ball.
1: two tootsie rolls for a penny. Anyway, we'll take a break. I've got some other stuff I want to yak about. We've got some callers. It's toll-free 1-877-MPB ring. Me and Java and all the other folks, we've got Abram and John C. and Marissa back there. Give us a call, and if you can, switch over to YouTube and check us out, because I'm going to show some pictures of some tomatoes in just a little while. Horticulturist Felder Rushing, Java Chapman, Mississippi Public Broadcasting. We're going to be back really, really short right after this.

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1: For about 15 years, I'm going to look like a bull mastiff, so I'll be doing great.
0: I'm Peter Sagal. 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

0: back. Horticulturist Felder Rush. An interesting call about pecans having every other year. And by the way, a lot of people don't realize that pecan trees, one tree can make pecans. They have separate male and female flowers, just like oak trees. But also, there's some that have the male pollen, pollen is a little bit early, pollen a little bit later than females. So commercial growers alternate rows. They have early pollen trees next to late pollen trees. So if in April, the little catkins hang down, all the pollen is out there. If we get a good heavy rain, it can wash all the pollen off instead of blowing the flowers. So if you have just one pecan tree, some years you'll have a good crop. Some years the pollen just washes away. So that's another. Always good to have two different kinds of pecans close to each other, which is what more people want to. Hey, Java, we don't have any calls right now, do we?
1: No, not right now. We got Jermaine back there on the phone. So if you want to call in, she'll help you out.
0: Jermaine is on the phone. All right.
1: and we also call
0: Jermaine. Folks, it's a trip just talking to Jermaine, folks.
1: Also, Abram is back there doing the work of two men because John C's out today. So Abram's back there flying solo.
0: Okay, let me go through a little thing. Take a little time talking about something that's kind of on my mind right now. That's tomatoes. You know, a lot of people, their tomato plants have sort of petered out because the ones you plant out in the spring, they drop in the flowers when it gets hot, little small tomatoes. We get blossoming rot and insects and stuff. Anyway, it's at the very end of the right time. This is the last call for setting out new tomato plants or pepper plants if you want to harvest before fall. If you can find some, and you can sell, actually do great. They grow better in the hot weather. But let me show a series. Let's get Abram busy. Abram, put up picture number one and show something that I smuggled in England. This is great. I did this last year. Java, I smuggled a green tomato from my yard. There's no way it was going to ripen before I left June, whenever. So I smuggled a green one in. I put it on my shelf in England, and look how red it turned all on its own. Isn't that great?
1: Oh, yeah. No, that is a bright, bright red tomato.
0: Well, it started out with green with just a little bit of pink color. Anyway, let me go through a little bit of series. Something interesting happened this past week. Picture number two, and Abram, we're going to go through these pretty quick. Picture number two is a label off of a crate, a wooden crate that they used to haul tomatoes from the fields to the markets. This is from Georgetown, which is out from Crystal Springs. This is an old tomato thing that almost 100 years old. Picture number three is, and I'm leading up to something. Picture number three is my daughter Zoe when she was a little bit younger at the farmer's market where we went down to get Mississippi homegrown tomatoes. And that's the key thing, Java, homegrown. Let's put up picture number four to show you what I mean by homegrown. The tomatoes you get at the store have been bred to be uniform in size, blemish-free, hard, so they can be picked while they're just showing a little bit of color, shipped a long time, stored a long time, ripened artificially with ethylene gas, and hold up on the store shelf a long time. That's why they don't have flavor. They are bred to be hard and machine-picked. So the ones you get at the store are not going to be the sweet, juicy, old-fashioned flavor kind like these in this picture, which I took this past weekend at a flower show. Picture number five. This is the entrance to the Chorley Flower Show. It's one of the many local flower shows they have all over England. You know, the Chelsea Flower Show, the Hampton Court Flower Show, all those flower shows are great, but the local folks have theirs too. But one of the things I saw at this flower show, picture number six, doesn't have anything to do with tomatoes, but you know, this might be something you got to look into with your new puppy. This grass right here, can you see that it's green, but it's got that little brown thatch? You know, the brown stuff is called thatch. It looks
1: real.
0: Yeah,
1: I see.
0: This is fake grass, Java.
1: Ah.
0: You know, and they have all different kinds. This is kind of grow up north. But it's even got brown stuff woven into it to look like it's got dead thatch in it. That's what makes it look real. You're going to need some of this right outside your door because that dog is going to make a mud spot right off your patio. Anyway, picture number seven. I've only got just a handful left, but picture number seven is some of the varieties of tomatoes that you can find at flower shows. They may have this this fall at the flower show they have a flower show. The Men's Garden Club does at the State Fair, but just the variety of stuff. And picture number eight is a special one I wanted to show. You've heard of grape tomatoes. Java, you may have even grown these little small grape tomatoes. But picture number eight is a special tomato. It's called currant tomato because they're shaped like a little berry called a currant. Hmm. I mean, these are tiny. They're much, much, much smaller than a marlin. Not much, they're about the size of a blueberry. They are sweet as they can be. But this is a rare tomato. It's the original tomato from South America. Not even the same species as the ones we grow. This is the biggest they get, but they've got all sorts of flavors. They've got disease resistance. They're just not very big. So breeders are starting to use those to produce new varieties for the stores that are still easy to pick, easy to harvest, those hard green ones that end up with flavor. And I just want to show that. Now, the real special thing that happened, we got picture number 10. These are some of the heirloom, old-fashioned type of tomatoes that when they're sliced, look at the variety of those things. Look at them. I mean, they're just all
1: that almost looks like a painting of.
0: Yeah. But no, this is right. Some are just brilliant. Of course, this picture is taken in England, and the color's a little bit different here. But the last three pictures I will show, picture number 11, I went to a tomato tasting session. Matter of fact, I conducted it at a local wholesale grower. They grow all sorts of kind of tomatoes for people in England. But what we did, we set these tables up with all these heirloom varieties, and we taught people what to look for, how to taste a tomato, how to pick it up, how to look for color and uniformity, make sure it doesn't have too many cracks, how you can tell by just looking and squeezing it. But also, and this is something you might want to get a Java Junior to try, take a ripe tomato and hold it up with the stem end next to your nose and smell it. It should smell like old-fashioned tomatoes. Homegrown tomatoes have a distinct smell, especially up near that near that stem end. Now, with all that in mind, got two more pictures. Picture number 12, this is what we did. We sliced them up. I showed people how to look for how they smell, but also, are they sweet or are they acid? Tomatoes have sugars and they have citric acid and natural sugars. Some people like a sweet tomato. Some people like an acidic tomato. They both have both. Some varieties have more sweetness, less acid. Some have more acidity, less sweetness. But also there's this thing that the smell I was talking about. When you smell a tomato, old-fashioned tomato, what gives it that flavor? If there's actually a smell, when you bite into it, it releases these volatile oils. They got like 400 oils, but there's only a couple of dozen. But they give a distinct smell that you smell in the back of your mouth. That's what makes tomatoes taste either sweet or sour, or whether they have that old-fashioned tomato taste. Old-fashioned. It's called umami. You know, not sweet, sour, salt, or bitter. That overall savoriness of a real good homegrown tomato, it's got savory. And the last picture, and we'll get off of this, I just want to show the some of the picture number, what is that? Picture number 13. I'm bringing seeds back, Java.
1: Are you supposed to?
0: Yeah. If it's commercially packaged, and I've got they're in the original package. And it's a local grower, by the way. The original package, I got the sales slip and all like that. But I'm bringing some that you really can't get anywhere else. You can't get these just any place. You know, and I'm talking about one that's called chocolate cherry, one indigo blue, striped stuffer. But I'm also bringing out two packages of this rare red currant tomato. And I'm going to get a guy we're going to talk to next hour to grow some of these from the seeds and give you and me some of the plants. And then he could share the plants with some of his other tomato growers to see how well they do. If they do well, we'll save the seeds. Anyway, tomato tasting. It's not sweet or sour. sugar or acid. It's also how does it smell? That's what gives that old-fashioned tomato. And you can tell when you go to a farmer's market, pick them up and smell the stem in. If it smells like an old-fashioned tomato, it's going to taste like an old-fashioned tomato. And we just don't realize that smell is a big part of tomato tasting. Whew. That's a lot of stuff I just said.
1: Yeah, that is a lot, and we got a lot happening over here. I'm going to clean that up, and we're going to put that on Deep South Dining. That was a deep dive into tomatoes.
0: When I get back, arrange for me to get on there with Carol and Malcolm, and then I'll bring some. And we'll do a sniff. Now that they're on live stream too, we can do sniffing, and people can watch us sniff.
1: Felder, it's time for our cheesy tune break of the day. What we got first coming up?
0: Oh, well, I tried to get last week, and I couldn't find it. Finally found a version I like from the 1930s. It's called Bye Bye Blues. Bye Bye Blues. Folks, if you haven't heard this in a long time, just go online and look for Bye Bye Blues and click on it. It will give you an earworm that will make you happy the rest of the day. I'm horticulturist Felder Rushing. Me and Job and all the other folks here at MPB, we're glad you joined us. So we're going to do a little cheesy tune and come back with your phone calls live right after this.

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0: Okie dokie, folks. Welcome back to Horticulture Spilled a Rush. And before we go any further, talking about tomatoes and how they smell and all, let's go down to Long Beach, see what Joan's up to. Good morning, Joan. Thank you for calling.
1: Oh, sure. Yeah. Hi, Felder. Listen, I got a scuppernong vine. I planted that thing probably 4 or 5 years ago, and it's never had any flowers on it. I've never, never putting fertilizer on it because I kind of figured they grow in the wild. So I kind of just left it alone, but it grows crazy. It's got a lot of beautiful foliage, but no flowers, no berries.
0: Yeah. And you bought it as a scuppernong, right?
1: Yes. The yellow variety.
0: Yeah. Here's the deal. And first of all, I was raised in a Muscadine vineyard. My family had the oldest winery in the state since Prohibition. And I've been growing Muscadine since the 1970s. Scuppernong, let me back up. Any kind of plant you put in your garden is going to need some help because out in the woods, they get bird droppings, dead squirrels, they get fallen leaves, they get all sorts of natural nutrients in the woods that you're not going to find in your yard. So every now and then, you need to give plants a little bit, not a lot, a little bit of fertilizer, whether it's natural or synthetic. You need to add it to a system where it's not naturally there. So that'll take care of that. Now, here's the bad news. Scuppernong is a specific variety. There are a lot of bronze varieties, the yellow kind. There's a lot of dark kinds of muscadines, just like there's a lot of different kind of Ford cars, for pickup trucks or whatever. Scuppernong is the oldest cultivated variety. It's named after a Scuppernong River in North Carolina. It is a female plant. Wild muscadines come in separate male and female plants. If you get a lot of these varieties are sold, they're really good fresh eating, but unless you have a nearby male, it can't make berries. Now, we have some modern varieties, I say modern, past half a century, that are self-fertile. Carlos is an example. Carlos is a same color as scuppernong, self-pollinating, and it'll pollinate your scuppernong vine next to it. So if you got a real scuppernong vine, it's just a female vine, and it'll never have berries. So think about it, going to a garden center that sells muscadines and maybe online and order one called Carlos. Carlos is a real productive bronze muscadine. It tastes good, good for juicing, and they'll also pollinate your scuppernong. So let's give that a try.
1: Okay. Well, the question is, why no flowers? Is that tied to just no? They're not getting enough nutrients.
0: Could be, but I mean, are you sure it doesn't have any flowers at all? They're tiny little ball looking things. They don't look like flowers.
1: Yeah, no, not a one.
0: Nothing. If you're not making flowers at all, it's going to be some kind of environmental thing: sun, soil, nutrients, water, something like that. But even the worst, most pitiful muscadine vine will have mostly some flower. It has ability. Even scuppernong does. They don't look like much. Uh-huh. They're just tiny little ball things. That's it. But if you're not making flowers at all, it's going to be some kind of environmental thing, not the variety. They all have the ability to flower.
1: Okay, so maybe just wait till next year, fertilize early, just a little bit, like you said, and then...
0: Or give it a little bit of fertilizer now. We still got, not much, just a scant handful and water it in really good. Mm-hmm. That'll help the plant go into the winter because the flower in the late winter, spring, on what was produced a year before. So a little bit of fertilizer right now wouldn't come amiss. Uh-huh. It'll help it go into the fall a little bit, just a little bit. And again, think about if you did get, in case you got a real scuppernong, because a lot of people sell all bronze muscadines as scuppernong. That's like selling all Fords as a Model T. Yeah. So about ordering a variety called Carlos and putting it nearby. That way it'll do.
1: Okay. And do we cut them back like we do for other brambles like blackberries and such? Do we do that for those?
0: No, not the same way because the muscadine is a woody vine. The brambles, they put up a cane one year that flowers and fruits the next and then a cane dies. These are permanent things. Uh-huh. They grow up to the tree. So what we do is in the winter, how I prune muscadines is in the wintertime, you follow the tip of the branch wherever it grew this year. 2026, follow from the tip back to where it started at this past spring and leave 3 or 4 or 5 inches of that, leave 2 or 3 or 4 leaf joints of what grew this year. What grows off of that will still flower and make vines. So I'll always leave stubs of the previous year's growth.
1: Yeah. Okay. Back to the fifth. Kind of like roses.
0: Yeah, except, you know, again, you can, if you look at the vines, you see where, you know, follow from the tip back to where it started back in April or so, and you'll notice that even the earliest stuff still has, where you'll see some leaf joints. You want to leave 2 or 3 leaf joints of what grew this year when you prune this next fall.
1: Okay. Well, that's several feet, so I've got a lot of work.
0: No, these things can grow 8, 10, 12 feet. I mean, I spent my youth. It takes me 15 minutes to prune a vine in a vineyard that's been pruned every year. And you're talking about 200 vines per acre. And that's a lot of 15 minutes I spent as a kid. You only leave 2 or 3 or 4 joints.
1: Okay. All right. Well, I'll give it a try.
0: You're going to have to just trust me on this. I know about pruning muscat hinds. And they're going to spurt clear liquid. It's going to make you freak out, but it doesn't hurt the vines at all. This is just part of growing muscadines.
1: Okay. All right. Well, thanks very much.
0: Okay. Good luck on it. Ooh, Java. Man, I've been shifting gears real quick today.
2: Yeah, we've been on clicking on all cylinders. That was funny what you said. that was a lot of 15 minutes. About how many?
0: Yeah, think about it. 15 minutes to prune a muscadine vine, a well pruned vineyard muscadine. That's for an hour, and there's 200 per acre.
2: AKA a lot of 15 minutes.
0: Yeah, that's the reason I went to school. And I'm not going to do this when I grow up, and I'm just going to talk about it.
2: Now, I do want to say good morning to our YouTube viewers. We always appreciate them, and our chat is active this morning. Good morning to Alan, checking in from Virginia. Dean, checking in from Louisiana. We have Seeley, checking in from the DFW. I guess that's Dallas-Fort Worth.
0: Dallas-Fort Worth, all right. He's Seeley.
2: Margie from Harpersville. And then we even got Weston checking in from Central Illinois. But Seeley, out of the DFW, she has a question. I guess this is she. It says, Rose of Sharon, Althea,
0: yep.
2: Hibiscus ciceratus.
0: Syriacus. Should have a Y in there.
2: It does. I just can't talk. Hibiscus syriacus roots easily in water. Are there any other woody plants that root readily in water? Crepe myrtle, snowball, verbium,
0: Yeah, there are, and I don't want to get too technical here. I helped teach plant propagation in Mississippi State, but plants, when you make a cutting, Java, that cutting has to get the cells in a stem are stem cells. They have to what they call redifferentiate. They got to stop being stem cells and regroup and sprout out as root cells. And that happens better with some woody plants than others. Hard to even root some plants, period. But gardenias root quite well. I don't root many woody plants in water, but gardenia roots really well. She might have a little bit of a hard time with gardenia in the alkaline soil out there out in the Texas plains. But roses will root, but again, the cells that are in old woody stems are just like you and me, Java. We don't want to do anything new. So if you want to try this, you need to start with a fairly new growth that's kind of toughened up, not the real floppy, tender stuff, but stuff that's still bendable without breaking. Fairly new growth is more likely for those cells to redifferentiate, to turn into a root cell. But anyway, you can root them just as easy. Matter of fact, Java, this is really weird. Can you see what I'm holding up here?
2: Yeah, I got it.
0: This is a tropical plant I cut last week. It's a type of Dracaena, and these are woody stems. I mean, look at that. That's just a piece of plain old wood. And I stick it in some moist potting soil. It's a lot easier. And here's something she might want to try. I got a cola bottle, clear cola bottle. Let's see if I can cut this real quick. I'm going to make a little noise here, Java.
2: Okay.
0: But that's what...
2: And that's just a regular, I think, what was that, a 1 liter or a 2 liter bottle?
0: Something like that. I don't know liters from quarts and all like that. But basically, all I'm doing is I cut the bottom of it off. right? Pull the label off too.
2: Yeah, but you cut the bottom off and leave the
0: Cut the bottom and I'll leave the top.
2: Yeah.
0: By the way, in England, you can't throw the plastic cap away. They've got them where you can't throw them away, so there's not extra stuff floating around. Isn't that crazy?
2: Oh man, that sounds like something we should adopt.
0: Yeah, but what it is, I cut the bottom of it off. I take the cap off because it don't want it to steam up. But you can put this over the plants. It makes like a miniature greenhouse. It lets the extra heat out the top, but it keeps it nice and humid, which helps the plants root a little bit better. So on woody plants, I would definitely get some of this rooting powder, rooting hormones. You can get them in any garden center. Dip the cuttings in that before you start them, and they're more likely to root. But anyway, not all woody stuff's going to root. Althea, Rosa Sharon, which is hibiscus, crepe myrtles, the new growth, roses, gardenias, they root pretty good, but not everything will.
2: Okay.
0: Long answer.
2: Well, hopefully that helped you out, Celie. And before we hop back over to the phones, I also want to say good morning to Rita, checking in from Olive Branch. And who is this? Stuart, checking in from Ellisville. And Breeze commented about the cheesy tune, Bye Bye Blues, and picked out Les Paul on guitar.
0: That's exactly right. That was Mary Pickford and Les Paul. Very good. Very good.
2: Now let's go back to the phones and talk with Janice in Collierville.
0: Morning, Janice. How are you today?
3: I'm good. A couple of years ago, we bought a buttonbush from Dixon or the Botanic Gardens in Memphis. And now I don't know if it's growing right, but it only has like two branches on it, a few of the little button flowers that look like little sputniks, and so if we want it to kind of bush out more, what should we do?
0: Okay, and this was the native button bush.
3: Yeah, it's a bush that it's a little thing. It has little round balls.
0: It's called buttonbush because, and they do look like little sputniks, but not, Java doesn't even know what sputnik is. He's too young for that kind of stuff. But it's a native plant that grows best along, you find a natural grower along the edge of rivers and creeks and kind of shady, moist areas. It'll do fine in your yard, but you need to water it a little bit more often than you would some other plants. If it's a new plant, You can prune it. It blooms on new growth, so you can prune it in the winter. And when the new growth first comes out, if you'll snip the tips off of it, it will branch out, and you'll have more flowers later in the summer. You can actually snip on it right now if you want to. If you have some stems that don't have flowers, you cut on them now. If you do it in the next couple of weeks, they've got plenty of time to bush out before they go dormant in the fall. But this is sort of the late call for snipping plants back to make them bushier. And it's going to need a little bit of extra help in all this hot, dry weather, especially a new plant.
3: It's in kind of our drainage area, so it gets a lot of, when it rains, it's right there in the water.
0: The operant phrase was when it rains. These plants naturally grow along creeks that always have water in them. So it's a good spot for them, but I would still... if you can't, get you some, get you like a gallon milk jug and put a tiniest little hole you can do in the bottom and fill it with water and set it down beside the plant and let it be a slow drip irrigation. Do that every couple of weeks or so because it's going to need a little extra help. When it rains, doesn't cut it with plants that like constant moisture.
3: Okay. Thanks a lot.
0: Okay, and when it starts blooming, it is one of the best pollinator magnets you'll ever have. You're going to really love it.
3: Okay, thanks.
0: All right, appreciate your call, Buttonbush.
2: Hey, man. I do know what Sputnik is, man.
0: I forget. That's right, You are an APAC student, right?
2: I felt kind of offended a little bit. I was like, I know about Sputnik.
0: Okay, the only reason I said that because that was when I was a kid.
2: I was going to ask, because that was like the first, you know, the first satellite, and Russia sent it up, and, you know, it kind of started the space race. As a child, what was that like, man?
0: Well, we didn't know. See, that, you know, that we're talking about when I thought Twilight Zone stuff was real. You know, that's before we had cell phones, you know, beam me up type stuff. And by the way, here's a more contemporary. Instead of saying the flowers look like Sputnik, say they look like COVID things. You know, they got a little round with all the things sticking out of them. Looks more like a COVID thing.
2: Oh, okay. Yeah. I did feel away. I'm not going to lie, Felder. I was like, I know about Sputnik.
0: Okay. I take it back. You know, it only because you're just a young thing.
2: Well, let's stay on the phones and let's talk with Jay in Louisiana.
0: Morning, Jay. What part of Louisiana are you from?
4: Farmerville, north central Louisiana. I was in Monroe last night at a reception, and our mutual friend Dean Emeritus Jim was there, and Gestalt Gardner was part of the conversation, as you can imagine.
0: Are you a lawyer or something?
4: I'm on the Louisiana Supreme Court, actually.
0: Yeah, good thing. Like, he doesn't ever talk about it, but not only is he a retired colonel, but he's Dean Emeritus of the Mississippi College School of Law. Anyway, so what y'all talk about?
4: I got a comment about bananas and then a question about pawpaws, if you have time. Real quick, a comment about bananas. I know we've been talking about that for a few weeks, so listening to it. If you eat a banana in England and I eat a banana in Farmerville, Louisiana, we're essentially eating the same banana because they are genetically identical.
0: Yeah, so they are. As a matter of fact, it's a real problem with banana production, because if it gets a disease, it'll wipe them all out.
4: It's good for uniformity of product, but bad for disease resistance. And all I know about bananas I learned from a history book that a guy wrote from Tulane. Was the beginning of banana. But anyway, I have a pawpaw tree that for the second year, every leaf is turning brown. And last summer, they all dropped off. They came back toward the end of the summer, right before fall. They're dropping off again about the same time this year, turning brown and dying and dropping off. I've called a so-called expert somewhere that I knew or emailed, and they didn't have any idea. So I was wondering if you had a clue what that was going on.
0: A couple of things. One is, you know, pawpaws naturally, they make big trees. They grow in the full sun, but they grow best in part shade. Because they get those big leaves that kind of hang down, and if it gets really, really hot and dry, those big leaves can suck themselves dry faster than the roots can replace it. So anytime you have moisture stress, heavy soils, impeded roots, extreme drought, you know, or even a trunk damage, if it got hit with a string trimmer or a lawnmower a long time ago, anything that affects the roots of the trunk is going to affect the leaves when they need it the most, and that's hot and dry. Since they turn brown and shed, that's a good thing. If they turn brown and stick, that's when a tree is dead. But turning brown, wilting, turning brown and fall off just means the tree is under some kind of real, real hard root or trunk stress.
4: All right. Well, thank you very much. That makes sense to me. I appreciate it. Enjoy listening as always.
0: Are they starting to do it already?
4: Yeah, they are right now. It's just about every one of them is brown. There's just a couple of green ones left. And if it follows last year's pattern, they'll be dropping to the ground soon.
0: Well, in 2 years in a row, it's not quite enough to set up a pattern, but you can sort of think there's a pattern. What I would do is next late June or early July, about the middle of July, if it hadn't had any rain, give it a slow soaking, because it's too late to do much now, except if the leaves go in and shed, that's a good thing. If they stick, that's not good. But if they're going to put on new leaves later, a little bit of water right now might help that. But I was raised with pawpaw trees, and they're fussy unless they're along a river bottom. Where you find them naturally is going to be down along the edge of the bayous, not in the water, not up on the hillside naturally.
2: Well, Judge Jay, we appreciate you for tuning in. That was quite a surprise. He serves on the Louisiana Supreme Court.
0: Yep, and he had a good point about bananas. We have the same thing with corn and tomatoes. When you grow a lot, mostly the same varieties, if something comes along and affects them, it can take out the whole production. So we're working right now on breeding bananas and breeding corn and breeding tomatoes with genes from ancient plants to help ward off a problem that's going to take them all out. It's a good question. Appreciate you bringing that up too, Judge. Horticulture's Felder Rushing. We got lots to talk about the second hour. Lots. So stick with us, me and Java, all the folks at MPB. We'll be back right after this.
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6: For Tupelo and the northern counties, maybe a few afternoon thunderstorms today, and we're going up to about 90. We might get a shower hanging around overnight. We're in the low 70s, and then partly cloudy on Sunday. Again, a slight chance of a late-day shower, about 90. Starkville and the central areas, afternoon thunderstorms, mid-90s and humid today. A few clouds overnight in mid-70s, sunny, hot, and humid on Sunday, mid-90s. For Biloxi and the southern and coastal areas, about 90 and sunny today. We'll be clear overnight with mid-70s, slight chance of an afternoon thunderstorm on Sunday, upper 80s, and partly sunny. I'm meteorologist Steve Hamilton. 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

0: Welcome back to Gestalt Gardner, a production of Mississippi Public Broadcasting. We're glad you joined us. First hour was rocking and rolling, Java Band. We got a bunch of weird calls, including sort of a, dare I say, a promotion from the Louisiana State Supreme Court, because one of the judges called up and asked about his pawpaw tree.
1: Well, I do have to say, you know, he was talking about one of our regulars here on the Gestalt Gardner, Jim Rosenblatt.
0: He's carrying the flag. Well, listen, speaking of regulars, it's been a while since I talked to this fellow, but while I'm introducing, if we could get, if we could put up picture number 14 real quick, I've got three pictures I want to show. And while I introduce, this guy's name, Herbie Austin. Herbie, good morning. How are you?
2: Good morning, fella. I'm doing fine.
0: I got a picture of sort of half your face and half my face at your place of business. You work at Hutto's Lawn and Garden Center. What's the whole name of Hutto? Well, I just call it Hutto's all these years.
2: Yeah, it's Hutto's Home and Garden Center.
0: Hutto's Home and Garden Center is on Ellis Avenue in Jackson. Possibly the oldest continuous garden center in Jackson. I've been working with y'all since the 1980s, 81. That's a long time. And I met you close to then. Over 40 years, you and I have been talking about gardening. And yes, you're the general manager of Hutto's. And I just want to call and ask you a couple of questions. First of all, how busy are y'all this hot, dry August weekend?
2: We're not busy at all right now. So if you need anything, come see us real quick. We'll take care of you. But
0: no, you know, in the springtime, you know, I was raised in the garden center nursery industry, and I've been working for decades. But when you're the busiest in the spring, when everybody's just, you know, rolling and going and all like that, it's when people want to take you to one side and ask you an unending question about gardening. This is the time to come talk to a Herbie, whether you're on the coast or wherever you are in the state. There's a Herbie in a garden center who'd love you to come in and talk right now.
2: You just come in and visit.
0: It's one of the things, Herbie, I've enjoyed. You know, I've worked with Hutto's. As a matter of fact, let's put up picture number. So you can't see this, but let's put up picture number 15. Herbie, I'm going to have to just describe it to you. This is a picture of me broadcasting my radio program with headphones and a microphone, short hair. I can see my belt buckle. This is in 1985. Broadcasting from your garden center. That's how long I've been doing this stuff. And somewhere along the line, you and I lost our waists.
2: I know our waist kind of disappeared, didn't it?
0: Yeah. Well, what I want to talk with you about, Herbie, you know, because, you know, I like to represent the garden center industry as best I can, but I know that sometimes a lot of it, we're not at odds. Our idea is to help people have better gardens, get the more out of it, enjoy it more rewards, all like that. But your job not only is to help them, but also to provide products. My job sometimes is just say, you don't need all that stuff. But right now, they need some stuff from the garden center because the gardens are looking rough right now. What are people coming and asking you, what are they saying that they need right now? What are gardeners telling you they need?
2: Yeah, the biggest thing right now we get a lot of insect control for the gardens that they're still producing out of right now. The next thing that everybody needs to be really concentrating on is getting that bed ready for the fall now, because it's time to do all your weeding and your trimming, getting everything cleaned up out of there, and also adding your new soil in there. If you need,
0: you know, Herbie, so many people don't realize that you really shouldn't give a garden a rest. When something is done, you don't just leave it alone, because there's worms, there's microbes, there's things that need to be constantly being fed. So, you know, as soon as a garden is done, even if you don't plant anything, put some kind of cover crop, some clover or some ryegrass, or any, always grow something in your garden to help keep weeds down too. But I know in the fall, you know, you've sold a lot of crimson clover over the years for people to put in their gardens. Is there anything people can plant right now that'll be a good cover crop for the garden?
2: Well, you really were right in a hold up pattern now. We don't need to plant it until like the end of August, 1st of September. And that's when we need to start with our clover and our veggies on there.
0: Yeah. It's a little early. Matter of fact, I checked around a little bit. There's not a lot of garden centers that have cool season vegetables like broccoli and cabbage and kale. It's a little bit early for that, isn't it, in Mississippi?
2: start planting ours next week, getting ready for the end of August and the 1st of September.
0: So okay, you're starting from seed, or you're getting transplants in?
2: We're getting transplants, and we are starting some from seed, too.
0: Yeah, so garden centers are getting geared up for a fall planting in the next 3 or 4 weeks or so. I know we're at the tail end. You may be the only garden center left that's got any tomato or pepper plants. Most other garden centers just throwing all that stuff away now. But you can still plant those things if you can find them.
2: Yes. Just talked to a customer, just went out the door with some more tomatoes. He said, I got to try one more crop. He said, I had tomatoes at Christmas last year. He said, red tomatoes at Christmas. So
0: okay, Java, are you listening to this?
1: Yeah, but I hope Crystal's not.
0: Herbie, if a lady named Crystal, she's got some, you'll recognize she got great glasses. She comes in saying, Java says that you got some peppers and tomatoes for me. Can you help her? Can you hook her up?
2: We can hook her up with no problem. We'll take care of her.
0: You know, this is another time of year. A lot of people aren't realizing this is also, believe it or not, the time of year to put out winterizer for your grass. If you want to fertilize your grass, this is actually the better time, the month of August. You know, it may

0: August. It may be a little bit early for what people are coming in asking for, but if you notice anybody coming in wanting to fertilize their grass in August.
1: Oh yeah, we sure do. We get people in all the time. I mean, like you say, it's a great time to go ahead and get that out and get the roots going on it again.
0: Help the grass get ready for winter. You don't wait till winter to get the grass growing with fertilizer. Well, what about, you and I both remember when you could not buy organic insecticides or organic fertilizer. Probably about half of your stuff is organic now.
1: Well, I wouldn't say half, pretty close to that. But the customer base has really switched over to wanting organic supplies now. And of course, we've tried to supply them and have them here for them and all on there.
0: Oh,
1: Yes, we do
0: I mean,
1: have
0: if
1: plenty
0: I
1: of
0: want
1: organic.
0: cottonseed meal for my gardens or feed my plants and my earthworms, y'all package your own. You put
1: Yeah,
0: it
1: we.
0: in consumers. You don't have to get a 50-pound bag of cottonseed meal anymore.
1: Right, exactly. When you and I were coming up, you had to buy a 100-pound bag. You couldn't even get a
0: Oh,
1: 50.
0: yeah, I remember. And
1: Believe.
0: sometimes it would go rancid before we could use it.
1: Yep.
0: Also, this I remember the first drip irrigation system I ever put on. I used components I got from and again, Herbie, you sort of represent Garden Center because, Billy Hutto's the owner. It's like a third generation now. But, because you've been working as a Garden Center manager, the answer guy, the go-to guy for a long time, you've gotten to a point where you're going to shoot straight with folks. You want people to come back because they had a good experience, not just sell them something and hope they come back. But this time of year, are people using much drip irrigation like it started out being?
1: Not as much as it did originally. I think so many people are scared or don't know. They don't understand how to set it up. They think it's hard when it's
0: It's not hard.
1: very easy to put out, set up somewhere.
0: Well, this is good, especially for people who have potted plants. They're watering all the time, water every day, sometimes twice a day. I don't water that often, but drip irrigation in England, all these beautiful hanging baskets. And you probably saw this. You were at Disney last week with your wife. You probably saw a lot of drip irrigation, all those hanging baskets. And you're like going around with a hose watering those. They got drip irrigation, which keeps them moist with a fraction of the amount of water.
1: Exactly. And it works perfect too.
0: Hey, let me ask you this. When you were at Disney, did you bring any seeds or cuttings back in your purse?
1: No, I did not. I didn't steal anything like that.
0: Well, I'm bringing some tomatoes, some seeds of some rare tomatoes back, and
1: Really?
0: including one that's called currant tomato. They're about the size of a big blueberry. Have you ever seen those? Have you ever seen currant tomatoes?
1: No, I have not seen carton before. Sure
0: Okay,
1: haven't.
0: these aren't cherry tomatoes. They're a whole different species. It's the original ancient tomato, and they look like sweet 100s, except I mean they're just chains and chains of them, long chains. But they're incredibly they're intensely flavorful. If I give you some seeds, will you grow enough to share three or four plants with me in Java?
1: You know I will. I'll take care of that one, no
0: And you
1: problem.
0: can keep the rest. So what do you? It's not going to be much good for me to try to tell people go to your garden center right now because it's too hot. A lot of people aren't going to do it, but they're going to start trickling in. What should they expect? Or what are you expecting people to want to do that you're really pushing over the next 2 or 3 or 4 weeks, the rest of August?
1: Of course, the biggest thing is going to be getting the garden beds and all ready. So adding new soil, we sell our own mix that we came out that we have produced
0: If
1: now.
0: nothing else, just
1: But
0: dig some compost into what you already got.
1: right, just build it up some on there. The other thing is also start thinking about if you want to do. I know we're talking about gardens, but think about doing fall landscaping because the
0: Oh,
1: fall
0: yeah.
1: is the ideal time to plant any kind of plants and shrubs and trees, even in the fruit crop line. Because you don't have to worry about your moisture as much. I mean, the plants are dormant. They're working on the root system, so that's really the ideal time to plant. So I'll start thinking about that next.
0: We remember back in the 80s or 90s, the nursery industry had this Fall is for Gardening campaign. And still, nothing changed. Nothing changed. This is the time to plant. Well, I know that y'all got a lot of stuff going because you're filling flats up with potting soils and you start seeds, you're getting your pots ready to put transplants out. And this time of year is a good time to come in for folks to come in and just talk about, maybe make some plans. See what kind of new stuff, because you push not only heirloom and the hard-to-find peppers and tomatoes, but you're always looking for new plants that'll

0: catch people's eyes. Anything really weird coming up that you're excited about?
1: Nothing I've seen lately that I've seen. And that's another thing we're talking about customers, though, you brought up. Not only customers can give us ideas or tell us about plants they've grown, vegetable varieties they've grown that have done real well for them that we don't realize that they may need that we'll start planting for them too.
0: Yeah, just like I remember when you could not buy that Lacinato kale. It's really, really trendy right now, but y'all have always had seeds for it.
1: And we grow a
0: And
1: lot. I mean, we have.
0: like seven or eight different kinds of okra. Who grows different kinds of okra? Well, I do. And so if I'm coming in wanting some really nice, sweet tasting English type peas to plant, because later this month it's time to plant in September, you plant those kind of things. I don't have to go online and figure it out. You can say, because you've been doing this a long time, here's what makes the best. Here's what to, because people come back and tell you what they like, and they also tell you what they didn't like.
1: Yes, exactly.
0: What's the number one insecticide being sold right now? What's it for?
1: Well, our number one insecticide right now is called Sour Gnar, and we're using it mainly for mosquito control and fly control, because you know how wonderful our mosquitoes are in the state of Mississippi.
0: Oh yeah.
1: But
0: Oh
1: it
0: yeah.
1: does a real good job, but
0: Well,
1: it also.
0: you know Gary Bachman. Gary Bachman is retired extension urban horticulture specialist. He's been recommending this stuff called, is it spinosad or spinosad?
1: I've always was I was told it was Spinosad.
0: There we go, Java, boom, spinosad. It's
1: Spinosad is the way
0: a
1: I was.
0: it's a
1: That's the way I was told to
0: relatively
1: pronounce it.
0: it's a what's that?
1: That's the way I was told to pronounce it was Spinosad.
0: Well, that is easier because that way, if it's not right, it sounds better. But this is probably one of the newest natural insecticides come along, and it's actually quite effective on little small insects and even stink bugs and stuff a little bit.
1: Right, sure is.
0: Well, I know that everybody's staring at you right now because you're sitting up in your office looking out over everything, but as far as getting stuff ready to go, you're trying to get all those tomato pepper plants out as quick as you can and replace with kale, broccoli, cauliflower, collards, mustard. Are you going to have much very good selection of garlics this year? Because sometimes garlic is hard to find.
1: The garlic is going to be just regular garlic right now is all I can get my hands on that.
0: Yeah. When you say regular garlic, stuff you've been selling forever and it works.
1: Just regular garlic. I mean, not the, I won't have any of the jumbo garlic. The elephant garlic, I won't have any of it for the fall. I'll only have it in the
0: Well,
1: spring.
0: maybe somebody's listening can bring a sack of them. So
1: Right.
0: anyway, I want to show one more picture if we can. Picture number 16. This is one we took this past fall, and you can't see it, but this is you and my sweetheart Susan. She wanted to tell you, hey.
1: You tell her I said hey back to her.
0: Okay, tell everybody I said see y'all in a few weeks. Okay, thanks, Herbie. I appreciate it,
1: That
0: man.
1: sounds good, fella. I appreciate it, buddy. Thank you.
0: Okay. Java, that was just a general chat with a guy who works at a garden center. Happens to be, he's a classic garden center guy. He knows what people like. He knows when people buy it. He knows when they don't buy it. He knows what he wishes people would do that they won't do. But I think it's really good to cultivate a relationship with a locally owned garden center. Nothing wrong with the big box stores. You can get stuff cheap there and all that. But if you can find a local garden center, locally owned, and get to know the person who's in the know there, you remember their name, they will remember your name. This is anywhere in the state, anywhere in the South. If you know their name and they know your name, you're going to get better service. You're going to get anywhere. And that's the way to go. Find a friend who'll treat you right, who'll remember you. That's the message I want to share.
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0: Welcome back to Horticulture Center, Russia. Just a little chat with Herbie Austin. He and all the other folks at I was raised in a garden center, and it's the kind of thing where we love to chat with people. In the springtime, we might be a little bit busy. But anyway, if you want to give us a call, the lines are wide open. It's toll-free, 1-877-MPB-RING. And, John, I got an interesting email from Carolyn in Long Beach. She's got a Legio Sasanqua. Sasanqua is an evergreen shrub that has flowers and a type of camellia blooms in the fall. And she sent a picture of Legio Sasanqua. Want to know if she should cut it back really hard, green and all, to save it. And my answer to her, there's three things. If you don't think about pruning plants right now, hedges, generic green shrubs, you can prune them now if you get right on it. They got time for the new growth to come out and toughen up before winter. So if you want to prune something back really, really hard or even a third way, go ahead and get it done as soon as possible. And watch for wasp nests. Kick a plant before you prune on it, because there may be some guinea wasps in there. They will eat you up. But I wouldn't prune fall camellias or spring blooming things like azaleas and spireas and blueberries. I wouldn't prune them flowering quince now because they don't have time for the new growth to come out and set flower buds. So it's too late to prune winter and spring blooming stuff, but you can prune generic stuff back pretty well right now. The thing I recommended, if she wanted just to tip prune it a little bit and hang Mardi Gras beads on it, and then do the pruning in next spring or summer. And hanging Mardi Gras beads will do a whole lot to make an old, not feeling so good old Legio Sasanqua just feel pretty. It's okay to do that. Anyway, that was just one of the type of emails I get every week.
1: Well, we got an interesting question in the YouTube chat. And as always, you know, you can leave a question in the YouTube chat. You may even get an answer from someone in the community before it gets to Felder. But we have Gene who says, Felder, can I take cuttings of my porterweed, African blue basil, and potato vine and overwinter them in a greenhouse to propagate them for next year?
0: Oh, yes, absolutely. Matter of fact, that's the only way you can get those. You can't get porterweed. Well, you can't get any of those from seed. You have to either buy plants or grow cuttings. A little bit early for that, but if you want to go ahead and make some cuttings now and make some cuttings later. By the way, Java, did you forward that picture that I sent?
1: Yeah, and for Abram in the back, I labeled it picture number 22.
0: Picture number 22. Throw that thing up. This is something we were talking about the first hour about rooting stuff. Is one of my favorite ways of rooting things. And I don't just stick stuff in water or stick stuff in pots. What I like to do, here we go. This is what I did during between the two-hour break. I stick cuttings in some moist potting soil, but I cover them with a plastic cola bottle or water bottle with the bottom cut off and the cap thrown away. We want to create humidity, especially indoors, because indoors are really low humidity, but also want to let any steam escape, so throw the cap away. This is a good way to overwinter stuff in the winter where our air conditioning and the heater sucks all the humidity out. But a little bit early for rooting. I mean, porterweed, African blue basil, they have visible roots in a week and a half, so I'd wait a little bit longer on that. Answer the question, yeah, go for it. Answer A, go for it. Answer B, a lot of detail there.
1: Well, I mean, you want to make sure it gets done right, you know.
0: Well, plus, you know, I like being able to take a picture of something I'm doing and able to put it up for everybody to see. So what we got?
1: Now, we are getting some good questions through the email. Let's see. This one just came through maybe about 10 minutes ago. This is Janie in Van Cleve, and she says, the subject of the email is planting veggies in the Gulf Coast. And it says, I live in Van Cleve, wondering what can I harvest, what can I do and harvest before first frost? Wondering how Charlie's You Pick grows good veggies and mine don't do so well.
0: Well, I tell you, Charlie's You Pick, Charlie always improves his soil. He makes sure he doesn't water too much. He doesn't fertilize a whole lot. He fertilizes a little bit at a time, usually at planting time and a little bit later. He waters really deep but not often, and he's got good dirt. He also knows that there are different varieties that produce at different times. Okra, there's some okra that'll produce early and then peter out. There's some that produce it late, If you plant some of each, you always have okra, but you have plenty of time. If you can find tomatoes and pepper, tomato plants and pepper plants, put them out now, next week or so, and mulch them to keep the ground cool and moist. You can have the most incredible crop you've ever had because they produce better in the cooler, shorter days of fall than they do in the middle of the summer. You may also be able to get away with planting seeds of some squash, but you're going to need to put some insect netting over them to keep the bugs off of them. Either that, or you can wait another couple of 3 weeks and start sowing lettuce, turnips, things like that. They'll grow okay starting the latter part of this month. I think that helps a lot. But anyway, you can plant stuff. In my garden, I plant when something gets harvested or dies, I reworth the dirt. I immediately replant something. So I always have something growing all the time. And if I'm not planting something in my garden over the winter, I put a cover crop so it grows over the winter, feeds the worms, and I can turn it under in the spring and have better dirt. So I hope that helps. By the way, I'm fiddling with stuff, Job. I've got I'm going to another flower show in a couple of weeks. I got press passes. Just want to show you, I'm somebody.
1: I know it's kind of blurry on the screen. Where are you going?
0: Oh, well, this is just one of the flower shows. I go to a lot of flower shows. This is the Southport Flower Show. It's the largest independent flower show in the UK. It's not a Royal Horticultural Society thing, but it's where people from all over the northwest of England bring their flowers and vegetables and fruits and displays and all this stuff. That's where I get my best ideas. And they always make little designs. Even the garden centers, they put up little displays. They'll have a booth that looks like a garden. It'll have a little wagon or a car or a wheel or part of a shed or something in it. They make the nicest little gardens to show what plants look like when you grow up together instead of just long rows of empty pots.
1: And how many, because you say it all the time, how many native Mississippi plants do you expect to see out there?
0: A lot. I mean, England can grow stuff that we can't grow. Even though the same zone, they can grow stuff that we can't grow because it cools down at night. A lot of plants can take our heat, they can take our winter, but they can't take our hot summer humid nights. But they grow a whole lot of our stuff. I've been seeing a lot of Gaura, G-A-U-R-A, a whole lot of that. It's been around. It's native to Oklahoma. It's a terrific all-summer blooming plant. The garden centers are carrying in Mississippi now, but Gaura is one of those filler plants. You put in, it grows with anything, and it blooms nonstop covered with pollinators. But anyway, I usually report on that. By the way, have we got just a second for me to, no, I tell you what, can we do the cheesy tune first? Or we got somebody online or what?
1: Well, we got choices today at this junction. We have phone calls. We could go cheesy tune. We have emails.
0: Calls. That's what we're here for. We're here for phone calls.
1: Well, let's talk to Jane, who wants to talk about her. Is this a blackberry bush, Jane?
2: Hey there.
0: Hello. What's up, Jane?
2: Can I cut my thornless blackberry bush down to the bottom of the soil now?
0: Ooh, I don't think I cut it back that far. Now, the problem I have is the thornless kind are more like upright small bushes rather than those long running type of canes. They'll produce in the next year on what grows the rest of this year. So if you cut them back too far, they may not have time for the new growth to come out and set buds before fall. I would have cut them back sometime in, you know, or earlier if you had to. But what I would do is I would cut them back a good bit, but not all the way to the ground. That's what I would recommend.
2: Okay, so I can cut them back some.
0: Especially the parts that just produced, you can cut that way back. And the part that has not produced, the stuff that's grown since this spring, snip the tips off that, but leave most of what has grown since spring because that's going to have your berries next year.
2: Okay, thank you for your info.
0: All righty. Woohoo. Thanks for calling, Jane.
1: Now let's stay on the phones and talk with Bob in Gulfport.
0: Bob, what's going on the coast, man? You getting any cool breezes off the Gulf?
3: Only in the air conditioning. That's the only time. You know, Gulfport is on the same latitude as Cairo, Egypt. So, you know, the only thing we don't have is all the dust.
0: People don't realize that. They say, well, this all grow in our zone. You know, Albuquerque, New Mexico is the same zone as Jackson. Seattle, Washington, England, but we can't grow cherries like they can in those places, or cactus. But anyway, what you got going? What's up in your garden?
3: Well, several years ago, I called you about my living tailgate. You remember I had Felder's Forest on it, and I sent you pictures of it. I had to put it up and fix the transmission. And during that time, the snails got in there and ate the tailgate.
0: Oh no!
3: They ate everything off the tailgate. But and it's growing back. But the question I had for you today: 40 years ago, I received a gift from a friend of mine that was at LSU, and you might have heard his name, George Slogel. And he gave me a book that was written by Neil G. Odenwald and James R. Turner. Now, I remember the authors, but the book disappeared when the storm came through and wiped us out. And I have yet to find it. I've looked on every website I can think of, still can't find it.
0: Was that a book that was more horizontal than vertical, wider than it was tall?
3: That's correct. Yeah, it was a long book and not tall.
0: Yeah, I still have a copy of that. That was put out by Neil Odenwald. He passed away just several years ago, not long ago. Terrific friend of mine. He was the professor of landscape architecture at LSU. His book on plant materials. It had trees, shrubs, it had everything by alphabet. Here's how they grow. Here's the different varieties. Here are the problems. It was a fantastic reference book, but it's been out of print for a number of years now. Is long out of print. You might be able to find. You might want to try Amazon. I don't. Even Amazon may not have it because it's an old book. It's my number one reference book, and I still have a copy, but I haven't seen it probably in 10, 15 years.
3: And on top of that, I had it. It was autographed, I was. That's probably my biggest loss in the garden is that book.
0: Yeah. I tell you a book that has sort of taken its place. There's a lot of good books on. I wrote one called Tough Plants for Southern Gardens. It's got all the class. Matter of fact, I used Neil's book for some of the for reference information. But Southern Living has a book called The Southern Living Garden Book, and it has got all the stuff that Neil's book had plus pictures, and it's got neat categories. But that's my go-to book now. It's called The Southern Living Garden Book. It's really, really good. It's expensive,
3: go ahead.
0: Do you already have that?
3: I did buy that book about 10 or 15 years ago, and I've been using that in replacement to Mr. Odenwald's book. But I'm still looking for that. It was such a pivotal time in my life, and I absorbed just about everything I could out of that. But I know you knew about it.
0: Good fast reference. You know, you look up, you know, let's say Spirea. And Spirea, which is a spring blooming shrub, he would have a page each on the different varieties and cultivars and how they grow and any kind of problem. And it was spot on. By the way, he was from Mississippi. He's from up in the Delta. My mother and he went to school together.
3: Wow. Well, I'll keep looking because, you know, one day I'll have that. And, of course, I'm not going to outlive it, but you can bet I want it.
0: Well, I'll tell you what, if you think about it, shoot me an email and because I got a few contacts and old folks. There may be some folks who have it in their, you know, in their library that they don't use anymore. I still use my copy because it's a good fast reference. Anyway, Dr. Neil Odenwald, great guy.
3: Yeah, I would use it every day if I had it, you know, just for information purposes.
0: Yep. Yeah. Only drawback is it had line drawings instead of pictures.
3: That's right. It didn't have any pictures, but I have a pretty good imagination and a good yard. So.
0: All righty, man. Well, I appreciate you calling. Email anytime, man.
1: Appreciate you, Bob, in Gulfport. And now let's go from the bottom of the state to the tip top of the state. This is Rebecca in South Haven.
0: Morning, Rebecca. How you doing?
4: Good morning, Felder. Good to talk to you. Doing great. I want to talk to you about reincarnation.
0: Okay.
4: I don't know if it's reincarnation or what I think it really is ugly children. But morning glories.
0: Oh, yeah.
4: Beautiful blue morning glories or red morning glories. And the hummingbirds love them.
0: Yep.
4: And then next thing you know, you got binweed all in your flower bed, just everywhere. The next year, I'm like, is that it coming back?
0: Well, you say it's coming back from seed everywhere?
4: Yes.
0: It is a vigorous reseeding vine. It is a favorite of mine. So is Moonflower, which looks like, but it blooms in the evening. And Cardinal Flower, there's some really, really good flowering vines that are great for pollinators, fast growing, no real problems, but they get real weedy. But the only thing I can recommend is in the springtime, if you'll get a little handheld hoe and sharpen it, even if you have to take it someplace and have it sharpened, it's just like shaving. You don't have to chop weeds. Just scrape it, just like shaving. You can slice these plants off when they're young, level with the ground, and it doesn't turn up any more seeds. But once in the spring, I go around with a really sharp hoe, I mean really sharp, and I just scrape. I shave the top of the ground, and that gets rid of all the little seedlings before they get a chance to get started. You can also put mulch out there, and mulch will bury the last. If you put fresh mulch down in the wintertime, that'll cover up a lot of the seeds that fell during the fall.
4: Uh-huh. Okay. The other one is, I think it's a Buford holly, whatever the single point holly is.
0: Yeah, Buford.
4: You dig that thing up, and next thing you know, you've got 7-point hollies all over the place. I didn't want the single point. I had 7 points everywhere.
0: Yeah, this is really strange. It's called Burford. It is a sport. It was found as a mutation by a guy named Burford, by the way, off of the Chinese. It's a type of Chinese holly, and it's got the same genetics and all. But it sounds like when you cut it back, that may be reverting to it as one of its original parents, because it was a mutation that was discovered that just had a single point. They grew all the cuttings off of that. But they're both Chinese hollies, Ilex cornuta, I think. Anyway, they're practically the same plant, but one has more spines than the other.
4: Huh. Well, the one more question for you. Starting tomatoes for the fall. I've just picked some suckers, and I've got them in water. Is it too late to put them, or should I go ahead and try it?
0: Have they started growing the roots yet?
4: No, I just picked them today.
0: Okay, you're near South Haven, right?
4: Right.
0: Yeah, it's getting a little bit late. Usually the first week or so in August is the sort of the last call for setting out summer stuff like tomatoes and peppers. But if you're prepared to cover the plants up, you might be able to get away with it. Go ahead and get them out as soon as they start growing some decent roots. Go ahead and get them out as soon as you can. Try not to keep them wet, but keep them shaded the first few days. What I've done is I've taken a branch off of a shrub and stuck in the ground over it like an umbrella. And by the time the leaves turned brown and fell off, the plants were established. But a little bit of shade the first week or two will help. But I go ahead and get them in the ground as soon as you can. Or else grow them in pots. Just plant them in pots.
4: There you go. I got some big pots.
0: All righty. Okay, well, good luck on it, lady. Appreciate your call.
4: All right. Bye-bye.
0: What's up, Java?
1: Now, I think it's time for our cheesy tune. We've cleared all the phone calls.
0: Okay, now this is the weird tune. It's only about a minute long, a little bit over a minute long, y'all. But it's by a comedian who sings weird songs. And this is about kids being given dirt pills. In other words, instead of letting them play out and get the dirt and get their natural immunities, parents and doctors want to give them all these antibiotics to keep them ever getting sick. And he's saying, don't give them dirt pills. Put them out and play in the dirt. But this is called Dirt Pills, and we'll be back with more of the Gestalt Gardener right after this.

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0: Welcome back. Horticulture is still rushing. I'm not a know-it-all, folks. There's a lot of stuff I wish I didn't know. There's some stupid stuff I know that nobody cares about. But every now and then I get stumped. And Java, you forwarded me an email, and I'm stumped on it. This is from a MPB member named Steve Brewer. He said he loves our show, and he's an MPB member. But Steve lives in Oxford. He sent an email with some pictures. He said, I'm concerned about a dead spot in my lawn that appears to be growing. I moved in May. Noticed it then, which tells me it's been there a while, but since it seems to be spreading, he said even the sedges, the weeds that he put out there are starting to turn green, about to die. Anyway, he's worried there may be something toxic in the soil. I'm not sure about that. I don't think that's not likely, because I look at the landscape, not likely somebody's going to put something toxic out in the middle. It's possible might have been a lightning strike there. I don't know. That's just a wild guess. But I'm looking at it. It doesn't look like a typical disease. It seems to be either St. Augustine or centipede grass. Brown patch starts in the spring when we have cool, wet weather and warm days. Warm days and cool, wet nights. Brown patch is a fungus that can weaken the grass and cause yellow spots. And those may be weak and die later when they're under stress. That could be it. But it also looks like chinch bugs, but chinch bug, because they kill stuff in random patterns, but they wouldn't kill the weeds. And it is a raggedy looking thing. So I'm stumped on this. What I would recommend, in all sincerity, is call the county extension office. They're down on Highway 7, just south of the bypass, and have him come out and take a look at it, because it doesn't look like brown patch, doesn't look like chinch bugs, it doesn't look like fairy ring. I'm not sure what else it could be, though. I'm just stumped on this one, Steve. But you know, but I do have your email. I will write to you, and we'll take it from there. So how about that, Java? I'll respond to his email.
1: Yeah, no, I really like that. And if you could just take a few minutes to talk about the extension office, and you know, just kind of how they are so helpful throughout the state.
0: Yeah, this started a little bit over a century ago. You know, university was doing research. We were learning how to grow stuff, and it was there to help farmers and producers grow stuff. And they realized that they needed a way to get the information out to the farmers rather than farmers all come to the university. Some of them didn't have transportation. You know, that was before telephones were widespread and all that. And so they started sending what they call extensions from the university, agents out on the field to conduct demonstrations and workshops and help farmers take information from the university out to the people. And of course, they work with horticulture, commercial fruit and vegetable growers and all that. But then home gardeners started calling, and extension agents weren't trained for home gardening. They trained for cotton and soybeans and forestry and that kind of stuff. And so they slowly started developing an extension horticulture, an urban program. Matter of fact, I took the place of the first ever home gardening extension agent in the state. His name was Harold. Harold to me. Anyway, now we have county agents in every county, and their job is to help people find out how to do better or what's the problem, and they connected to specialists in different areas on campus. So if you have a problem with something, county agent may not be able to come out and help you with landscaping, may not be able to help you with everyday stuff, but they can put you in touch with good information. They're an extension of the university, of the land-grant university, Mississippi State. Alcorn has got an extension service. So anyway, that's where Master Gardeners come in, Java. We started, I knew a member of the first ever Master Gardener program in the world. His name is Ed Hume, is out in Seattle, Washington. Oh, a good old friend of mine. Where we take volunteers who come to our office or online, and we give them like 40 hours of training in lawns and vegetables and trees and shrubs and insect diseases. We give them training for the university, and in turn, they help us get information out. So they're in the home master gardeners are an extension of the extension office. So anyway, Collier County, unbelievable publications on just about everything, but on something like this, I'm a turf guy, and I'm stumped from just the pictures. I would want to scratch and pull, you know, and dig in a little bit more. So anyway, that's where I got started, man. I got started with Extension Service, and I retired. I just kept right on yakking about gardening, and here we are.
1: Well,
0: 40-something years later.
1: Here's something that you kind of don't really need to think about. It's just almost enjoy. I know we've talked about night blooming cirrus on the program before, but we actually had somebody send in a nice video. It's a, and I know Abram's in the back to kind of go ahead and cue that up for all the YouTube people. And if you're not on YouTube, you're listening on the radio, this may be something to pull you over because it's a 2.5 hour lapse to about 30 seconds of Donald, who sent this in their first bloom of his night blooming cirrus.
0: Yeah, and by the way, night blooming cirrus is a tree, is a tree cactus. It grows like Spanish moss, a big, wide, like serrated swords in the tropics. It hangs out of trees like Spanish moss, and it's a true cactus, but it grows without really any dirt. It grows in a pot. Java, the plant itself makes my hair look good. It is a scraggly plant, but when it blooms, it is pure magic. So let's, and folks, if you're just listening, if you get a chance, go to YouTube. Click on Gestalt Gardener or type in Gestalt Gardener or go to mpbonline.org and find Gestalt Gardener and you can see this. Let's roll it. Okay, so we got this scraggly looking plant. It's got a long, skinny, hairy looking thing hanging off end of it.
1: Yeah, and it's just
0: called a flower.
1: And it's just opening up really magnificently. And to think about it, this took 2.5 hours.
0: It's almost, I mean, it was just came from a little pointed bud, and now it's the size of a baseball, all these white petals. By the way, it's real fragrant.
1: Now, when
0: it opens up, what?
1: Now, I was just going to say, with the name Night Blooming Cirrus, it's truly, I mean, you're not going to see this in the middle of the day.
0: Look at that. It is completely open. I mean, it's like a starburst is what it's like.
1: There you go, starburst.
0: They got ribbons and yellows and all sorts of stuff. Anyway. It only blooms at night. They'll have a big bud. Somebody was posting pictures on the Mississippi Gardening Facebook 2 days ago and said, did I miss it? And somebody said, no, it's just a bud. Yesterday, big fat. Anyway, she posted pictures today. It opened last night. Used to be people would sit around and have parties. Eudora Welty used to have people come over to her house, and they would have a party to watch the night blooming cirrus bloom. And you could still get cuttings from her plant, which is still grown on her porch in Jackson.
1: Oh, wow. Now, that's something to know right there.
0: Yep. I tell you what, next week I'll post some more pictures of some of that. But we got any callers yet?
1: No calls. But let me hop over back into YouTube because, let's see, we got Margie from Harleston. She was talking about, Jean, who talked about the propagating her. No, let's see. Oh man, I'm all over the place. Well, good morning to Margie.
0: Am I contagious?
1: Pamela,
0: you start to talk like me.
1: Miss Buggy Wuggy and everybody, because like to the point of everybody's in the YouTube chat talking about different things. You know, not even worried about what you're doing, Felder. They, you know, they have their own little community in the YouTube chat. So if you haven't been to YouTube, you know, come over a show.
0: Out. You know, I've never gone to it. I didn't know that we'd chat with each other. I'll do that. I usually do stuff on the Mississippi Gardening Facebook page. But, you know, we never got around today to talking about my pub talk, but we will do that next week. But it's it was sort of along the lines of somebody wanted to know when her frangipani would bloom, and it turned out frangipani is plumeria, and I talked about that. But anyway, it went to this discussion about plants that go by different names, and people don't realize they're talking about the same plant because they insist they're different names, and they're not really that at all. Just a real quick example, I know we're almost out of time. By the way, is this called the fallacy of ambiguity? That's something that I know.
1: Say what?
0: Calling two different things by the same name. Like there's a plant called English dogwood, and some people don't know what it is because they call it mock orange. Mock orange and English dogwood are the same plant, and it's not a dogwood or an orange. So anyway, we started getting into that kind of stuff because frangipani is also called plumeria. But it's the fallacy of ambiguity. Call it two different things by the same name.
1: Now, this, because that kind of, I guess, goes with along with the, like, maybe the folk name. People just started calling it that.
0: Yeah. It sort of looks like a dogwood. It sort of smells like an orange. But anyway, it's sort of like, and there's another thing. This is really weird. The equivocation fallacy. It's when a tree has bark, a dog barks, so a dog must be a tree. But this applies to gardening. People say jonquils are daffodils, and daffodils are narcissus, so all narcissus are jonquils, and that's not true. In a caller earlier talked about the plant zones. The plant zone 8, that's for Jackson, Mississippi, is not the same one is in Seattle, Zone 8, Albuquerque, Zone 8, or England, Zone 8. Anyway, we could talk about this kind of stuff, the fallacy of ambiguity and the equivocation fallacy, next week. Meanwhile, we're going to go out and try to get folks to go to the garden center and talk to Herbie, or your local Herbie. Take a kid to a farmer's market. Get an heirloom tomato and smell it. Smell the tomato. And if it smells good, it'll taste good. If it doesn't smell good, it ain't going to taste good. I'm horticulturist Felder Rushing. Me and Java, we got work to do with Crystal and her garden, but we're going to take a break. I'll be back next week talking about gardening. If you get a chance again, take a kid to a farmer's market and show them what real tomatoes smell like. Because they grow them. They don't grow those store-bought things from California. They grow stuff from, like, Winston County. So, Java, you have a good week. Stay cool. Stay hydrated. And I'm headed to the pub for more pub talk about gardening. See y'all next week.

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1: For Tupelo and the northern counties, maybe a few afternoon thunderstorms today, and we're going up to about 90. We might get a shower hanging around overnight. We're in the low 70s, and then partly cloudy on Sunday. Again, a slight chance of a late day shower, about 90. Starkville and the central areas, afternoon thunderstorms, mid-90s and humid today. Few clouds overnight in mid-70s, sunny, hot, and humid on Sunday, mid-90s. For Biloxi in the southern and coastal areas, about 90 and sunny today. We'll be clear overnight with mid-70s, slight chance of an afternoon thunderstorm on Sunday, upper 80s, and partly sunny. I'm meteorologist Steve Hamilton. 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
1: Live from NPR News in Washington, I'm Linda Kenyon. The Senate has confirmed President Trump's nominee for U.S. Attorney General. Todd Blanche squeaked out a victory early this morning after a bruising confirmation battle. NPR's Claudia Grisales has details.
2: A week ago, it wasn't even clear if he had the votes to win confirmation, and much of the concerns came down to a conflict of interest, that is, Blanche's role in stalling Trump's demands, and that includes a controversial settlement this year under his administration between Trump and the Internal Revenue Service that created a $1.8 billion fund that was on track to benefit Trump's allies. And Blanche rescinded the plan in writing, but that and more was part of the reasoning that he lost support from two key Republicans, Susan Collins of Maine, Lisa Murkowski of Alaska, who expressed concerns about the future of the agency with little restraint to Trump's demands.
1: The Senate also passed a short-term funding bill to keep the federal government operations running past the November election. President Trump says his administration is investing millions of dollars in mining, including mining education. He says this will help ensure the U.S. does not have to rely on foreign countries for resources. NPR's Deepa Shivaram has more.
3: Trump and members of his cabinet gathered with mining executives at the State Department and unveiled nearly $200 million in mining training and education.
4: Everything from advanced weaponry to automobiles, and we want these essential products to be mined, refined, and made right here in the USA with the American skill and American hands.
3: There's been a more acute focus on mining since the AI race with China has intensified, as many metals and rare earth materials are needed to produce critical technology. Officials say the U.S. graduates fewer than 200 mining engineers each year, compared to China graduating more than 3,000. Deepa Shivaram, NPR News.
1: Today marks 1 year since a gunman targeted the Centers for Disease Control and Prevention headquarters in Atlanta, killing one police officer and causing severe damage to the building. Sophie Gratis of Georgia Public Broadcasting reports.
5: Last August, around the end of the workday, the CDC was put on lockdown. Around 200 rounds were fired at the building, shattering windows while staff were still inside. On Friday, CDC leadership and staff gathered to honor 33-year-old DeKalb County Police Officer David Rose, who was killed while responding to the shooting. As friends, family, and colleagues filed out, Rose's former coworker, Public Information Officer Elise Wells, said the day was about gratitude.
6: I think he would be proud. I think he would be proud of his sacrifice. I think that he would do it all over again. I don't think he would have any regrets.
5: The road leading into campus has been renamed after Officer Rose. For NPR News, I'm Sophie Gratis in Atlanta.
1: You're listening to NPR News. Spain has imposed border checks on visitors flying from Italy amid a continuing diplomatic spat between the two countries. NPR's Miguel Macias reports the restriction is rare within the European Union, where there is freedom of movement.
7: The move comes after Italy's Prime Minister Giorgia Meloni criticized the Spanish government for its handling of a chaotic mass border crossing last week at the Spanish territory of Ceuta in Northern Africa. Italy was first to impose border controls on travelers coming from Spain after the events of July 30th. Meloni blamed Spanish Prime Minister Pedro Sanchez and his immigration policies for the tragic events in Ceuta, where over 70,000 people managed to cross the border from Morocco. 82 people died, according to Spanish authorities, most of them drowned. Nearly all of those who crossed into Ceuta have returned to Morocco. Spain is imposing the temporary border checks after demanding that Italy lifts its own to no avail. Miguel Macias, NPR News, Seville, Spain.
1: A deluge of 90,000 rubber ducks poured out of a truck and into the Chicago River this week. It was not an accident. The ducks were part of the annual Chicago Ducky Derby that raises thousands of dollars for charity. After forming a yellow pool in the river, the ducks floated for around 15 minutes before a winner and runner-up were plucked from the water. The annual event is a fundraiser for Special Olympics and draws thousands of participants. The winning duck was picked by Becky Cavanaugh, the Ducky Derby ambassador and a Special Olympics athlete. I'm Linda Kenyon, NPR News in Washington.
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0: 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Get it fixed. I am Pam Pybus. I'm a licensed contractor and home inspector at Inspect It Like a Girl here in the great state. Very hot state, although cooler state from this weekend of Mississippi. Yeah, the humidity gave us all a little bit of break this weekend, and I'm still enjoying that. I'm joined in the studio today by Marissa Vaughn. She's over there on the buttons, and I know we got somebody answering the phone. Not sure who that is today.
9: Most likely Jermaine.
0: Jermaine?
9: She's been working hard.
0: Oh, so, wow. Okay. Yeah. Well, if you want to have a lively conversation, give Jermaine a call at 1-877-MPB-RING. That's 1-877-672-7464. Or you can send us an email at fixit and the number 101 at mpbonline.org. The phone's already ringing. I heard it. Okay, but in the studio today, we have the esteemable Alan Martinson with Martinson Garden Works of the Martinson family of gardeners.
10: Yes.
0: I mean, y'all are just full of them, aren't you?
10: We have 12 in the family that are in the business.
0: We've
10: all lost a screw somewhere along the way.
0: Well, and it's my understanding, you told me that the phone is off except for one number because you're expecting a grandbaby this week.
10: My first grandbaby, probably coming this week from my son and his wife, Madeline. So I think any minute they may be calling.
0: All right. Well, I may have to end the show by myself, which is fine. But congratulations on that.
10: Thank you.
0: Excited. How exciting.
10: Thank you.
0: Yeah. Got another little gardener in the family, maybe?
10: Well, I suppose so. They're both horticulturists, but both of them majored in horticulture. Madeline and Max did at Mississippi State. So. And Mimi and I have already carved out a trail down in the bamboo forest. We're going to name it after her when they tell us what her name
0: What her
10: will be.
0: Name will be.
10: They do it different these days. They take them home and play with them for about a week and see if they
0: if the name,
10: a name
0: fits. You know, yeah. I kind of like that.
10: I do too.
0: Yeah. I've always thought, well, anyway, we're not going to jump and chase that rabbit.
10: Nope.
0: No, what I want to talk about today is the heat in our yards.
10: It is upon us.
0: It is. We've just hit that time of year. We got a little bit of a break this weekend. It was so nice. And you just got back from the West Coast.
10: I did. We were in Vancouver, on Vancouver Island up there, and I forgot all about how hot it was until I got off that airplane.
0: Until you got off the plane.
10: At the JAN.
0: Boom! Yep. And it just hits you, doesn't it?
10: Back on you. But yeah. It's like riding a bike. We got right back into it. I got home and my plants were fine. I have one person that always waters when we're out of town and just does a great job. He takes his time. And that's what it takes this time of year, is just slow down.
0: Just slowing it down. You know, and that's such a good point. I'm going to Canada in September.
10: Nice.
0: And I have specific instructions on how to water my yard because one year I forgot. And I came back from that 2-week vacation.
10: Yikes.
0: And everything was dead. And it broke my heart.
10: It'll get them. You got to have somebody. But the key is right now, if you can, you know, you want to water in the mornings when it's still cool outside. And if you think about it, it makes sense. The hotter it is, the faster that water is going to evaporate, and it won't make it down to the roots where it really matters. So the first thing, I'm always surprised when I go to someone's house that's gardening and they don't have a wand and a breaker. And people will look at me and say, what is it? I don't have one either. What is it? to screw that on the end of your hose, to have a little wand and then a breaker on the end so you're not just blasting those plants while you're standing there trying to water them very slow and very deep to get that water down to where it needs to be.
11: So I don't need to be in a hurry whenever I am, like, look, put all the water I can on it quickly. I need to just stand there for a minute.
10: It needs to go deep, and less frequently, deeper waters are going to get you way farther than hitting it twice a day shallow. It just never gets down to where it counts. So if you have started watering deeply before the summer heat gets here every year, your roots will already be deep. So we're going to talk a little bit about what you can do if you hadn't prepared, you know, for the hot summer, and what you can do for next year to be prepared, because I checked the calendar, next summer's coming.
11: Yeah,
10: and summer after it. And it was on the calendar for sure, next August.
11: Before us, and just keeps coming. Every 12 months, we get back to August.
10: Yep, and it seems like we never learn. So, you know, you want to buy the right kind of plants, and specifically, and we can get into that, but the salvias, you know, sages are salvias, salvias are sages, and most of those plants are heat-loving plants. And they're some of the most beautiful perennials that we have anyway in the state for our gardens. Rosemary, Russian sage, purple coneflower, those plants just sit there with their dukes up and say, bring it on.
11: Bring it on.
10: Bring it on.
11: Yeah, and that's the biggest thing. The mistakes that I've made when I've been at my home have been getting the wrong kind of perennials, because I will accent with an annual here.
10: Absolutely.
11: And there, but most of my stuff is perennial.
10: Yeah.
11: And then we'll get to August, and it all looks at me like, I hate your guts. Why did you put me right here?
10: That's right. And we all do that. We go to the garden centers, and we see those beautiful tables full of, you know, the softer perennials that don't necessarily love our drought. Better to do a little homework before you go and kind of know what you're going for and stand your ground, because those petunias are going to be staring at you, and you're going to want some, and you should get some, for sure. But you have to make a decision somewhere about now. If you're coming home and there's these dramatic plants that we have, like petunias or sun patience, the new big hit, the big color out in front of Garden Works on 51 now, all that bright orange, those are sun patience.
11: Okay.
10: They do great until this time of year. And when you come home and they're all crying and weeping and want you to hurry up and water, It's time for you to decide if you want to do this for another 6 weeks, because I checked that calendar too, and it's also coming.
11: So the reason your looks good is because you got somebody out there watering it every morning, right?
10: I do, and his name is Alan.
11: Okay.
10: That's part of my day. I just enjoy that part, and it's, you know, everybody's got watering to do all over the nursery before we open, and that's kind of my little zen place where I like to go, and I like the front highway to look great. But I am watering them. At this point, I back off on fertilization. You want to back off on anything that causes any kind of stress to the plant, which would be fertilization, pruning. You want to lay off of that. Remember this for next year. Have all your pruning done by the 1st of August.
11: Yeah.
10: And that includes azaleas, sasanquas, camellias, the bedding plants.
11: Just put the clippers away.
10: Put them away. You may have some deadheading to do in some of your really tough perennials that you did buy the right ones. And I can't just talk about perennials. On the annual side, the old school vinca is still the way to go. Upright vinca or cascading, whichever you need for your pots or your ground, you just can't miss with those plants. And there's colors for everybody. Unfortunately, we don't have yellow yet. But, that's your good annual for big, big color.
11: Yeah. You know, it's kind of a hit and miss for me through the years. And

0: years, and I've learned a lot by hanging out with people like you and hanging out in the garden centers. And now, you know, the internet will give you so much information. I think our caller right before the show started is Dennis, and he's over in Clinton. He's got an inside question, and why don't we hit that before our first break? Dennis, you've got a question about the temperature that you can control on the inside of the house.
1: Yeah, the thing is that you talked about having a 78 to better get the moisture out of the house, but I run mine at 79 because it's, I thought, more cost efficient, electrically wise, to run it at 79.
0: Well, and the thing you have to think about with air conditioning is that if you turn it up and it's not working as much, it has to work harder whenever it comes back on. So you want consistency. It's kind of like with Alan and the plants. You have to be consistent. I keep my perfect temperature. Now, it's going to depend on your house, how many windows you've got, the facing, if you're getting a lot of harsh west sun, those type of things you got to keep in mind too. But what you want to do more than anything else, pay attention and let it be consistent. I believe the unit should come on every 15 to 20 minutes, and that way the air continues to circulate. If it's off for a longer period of time, the humidity will rise. The temperature inside your ductwork will get pretty hot, especially if it's in your attic. And now it's got to work harder to cool everything off.
1: Okay.
0: That makes sense.
1: Thank you.
0: Yeah.
1: Yeah, yes, it does.
0: Yeah. Well, good luck with that, Dennis, because you can control that temperature.
2: You just learned me something, Pam. Yeah. I didn't know that.
0: Yeah. Yeah. A lot of folks think that if they turn that air way up and it's not running as much, that they're saving money, but that's not necessarily true.
2: Yeah. Got you.
0: Yeah. If it's not running, because now it's got to work extra hard. It's just like your plants. You know, if we're not watering them consistently and then we're trying to do catch up, we'll probably do more harm than good. You'll
2: exactly
0: drown.
2: Right.
0: How do I know whenever I've watered something too much?
2: Well, an overwatered plant looks strikingly similar to a thirsty plant. So you're going to have to stick that finger under in the ground about 2 inches deep. And if you feel moisture, don't doubt it. It's wet enough. If you're 2 inches deep and it feels powder house dry, it's time to water. That's really the best way to tell.
0: Have you ever used those moisture meter gauges that you can buy?
2: Absolutely. They work great. I don't use that on a regular basis because I'm kind of in sync, I guess, with my plants and the plants that I choose to use in my garden. But we use them more like in a houseplant situation.
0: Okay.
2: In our greenhouses where it can get pretty warm this time of year.
0: Oh,
2: even
0: I
2: in
0: bet.
2: Our
0: yeah.
2: sales area. So we do check them. And when I have a new employee that's learning how to water, I go ahead and start it like that until they get in sync with the plants.
0: How do you know which one of those to get? There's some of them that are $20 and some of them that are $67.
2: I found some great $20 ones.
0: Okay.
2: They work. They tell you the moisture, and you're just, that's all you're really asking. It's not telling you alkalinity and acidity and all that stuff. Some do, but that's not necessary when you're just testing the moisture in the soil.
0: And that would be important right now. So I could buy a $20 little, and it's just a little meter thing that sticks down in the soil around the plant, and it'll tell you. That's fascinating to me. How do it know?
2: I don't really know. I never dissected one. But I do know to just take care of those. You know, the $20 kind, when you get done for the season, put it somewhere high and dry in the garage where it can stay safe for the next year. That's where the cheapness comes in. They just don't last forever.
0: Yeah, they're not year-round stuck in the ground.
2: Yeah,
0: type
2: or in a
0: thing.
2: Hot window on a west side, like you said with Dennis. Just, you know, put it somewhere safe so it'll be good for next year and not crush. It's just a cheaper plastic is all it is. They all do the same thing.
0: It's like my rain gauge. I left it out last year and it froze.
2: Yeah, exactly.
0: And it cracked it.
2: Yep,
0: it's like,
2: exactly.
0: Well, guess I'll have to buy another one.
2: Yep. And thinking about the same thing as far as keeping a stabilized, like what you're talking about inside the house, mulches will do wonders. Depending on the type of plants we're talking about, if we're talking about trees and shrubs, 2 to 4 inches of mulch is the correct amount. You don't want to see any soil through your mulch. So it's going to take 2 to 4 inches to do that.

0: you don't want to get that mulch all up against the trunk of the tree or the azalea or whatever kind of evergreen bush you're dealing with. That can be fatal for them also. But as far as working up towards the crown of the plant like that, 2 to 4 inches is perfect. It's going to keep the water from evaporating. It's going to keep the weeds suppressed. Weeds don't mind the heat.
1: They don't.
0: They're built for it.
1: They are just, come on, bring it on.
0: And I know this isn't a new weed, but it seems new to me in my yard, and I'm seeing it in other people's yards too. There's one out there called chamber bitter, I think is what it's called. And it grows its seeds very sneakily on the bottom sides of its leaves. So when you pull it out.
1: You can hear them hitting the ground.
0: You can hear them.
1: I hate those little son of a gun.
0: So the trick on those is catch them early.
1: Yeah.
0: As early as you can.
1: But they're easier to pull out of the ground whenever they're tall, Alan.
0: Yeah, but you're helping them.
1: I'm reseeding.
0: They know what you're thinking, and they're going to make
1: hundreds
0: more.
1: They're going to go, Pam's not going to fool with me till I'm tall enough. She don't have to bend down as far.
0: Yeah.
1: Okay, well, we got to take our first break of the hour. When we come back, I want to talk about that mulch thing a little bit more.
0: Yep.
1: When we get back, Alan Martinson with Martinson Garden Works talking about mulch, and let's get our plants to survive this hot weather.
0: Let's do.

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I'm Marissa Vaughn. Are you looking for something to do this weekend? 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

0: Welcome back, folks. I am in the studio today with Alan Martinson, and he and I just got to talking, and I got distracted. This is Fix It 101 on MPB Think Radio. Remember that we've got a podcast, so all of this awesome information that Alan's given us today, you can go back and listen to that podcast again, which I will do, and make all my notes of all the things I want to do. You can download that on any podcast app. Also, we re-air on Saturday mornings at 11 a.m. I know a lot of our listeners do that. They're out cutting the grass or doing yard work, and they'll listen to Felder, and then they listen to us, so they can do all of their home
1: Hopefully
0: maintenance.
1: Not in the middle of the day.
0: Yeah.
1: Right now.
0: Holy cow. Yes.
1: Out there. Be
0: very, very careful out there. Alan and I were talking about just the things that we have to do now that we've hit this age to make sure I'm doing water, I'm doing electrolytes, I'm doing magnesium, especially for the muscle cramps. I would get so hot, and then at night I cool down too fast, I think, and my muscles will go, we hate you.
1: I got the same problem, and I discovered Pedialyte with no sugar in it or coconut water is doing the trick for me.
0: Is it really?
1: After 10 years of sleepless, leg cramps,
0: it
1: has leveled out my electrolytes. It's been wonderful.
0: Oh, that's great.
1: It's an easy fix.
0: Yeah, I'm doing the magnesium drops and the magnesium pills whenever, especially on a hard, hard day. And tomorrow's going to be one of those. I've got a crawl space in the morning.
1: Uh-oh.
0: And then I've got another inspection in the afternoon. So Pammy's going to be hot.
1: Hitting the magnesium.
0: That's right. I'll be hitting that magnesium. And I'm working in shorts now.
1: Ah.
0: I've never done that. They told us in home inspection school not to show up in shorts, and I was like, well, I'm going to do it.
1: Well, they weren't from Mississippi. So.
0: They weren't in August when it's
1: right.
0: So. These are the things that the people have to do to take care of themselves. Yep. But I wanted you to tell me, you were talking about this particular mulch, because the thing that I have problems with in my yard, because this show is all about me, is the pots. And some of the, it will look fantastic until about August. And then all of a sudden, everybody looks like they're thirsty or they're dead. Or
1: the pots are definitely an extra challenge for you. Pots are going to get thirsty twice as fast as the ground for obvious reasons. There's, roots in there, and there's only so much soil left in there. So you're going to really pay attention to your pots, and that's where you're going to make some decisions this time of year. If you're one who entertains a lot and needs those pots to be perfect for some weekend events, you'll have to handle it one way. You might cluster them together, trying to cause a little bit of shade on one side or the other. I've seen people come up with some of the greatest shade, quickie ideas that there are.
0: Share some of that, because I've used tarps to cover particular areas. I even built two stands and then put some sails on there to cut some of this afternoon sun that was so brutal on the my pool is an in-ground pool, and it's concrete around. It's a vinyl pool, but that concrete was getting so
1: hot. Well, just what you said are some of the things I see. People get lawn chairs. I've seen all kind of crazy ways of doing it, and they do it. People that plant dahlias, right now, they're having to cool those plants down because they're blooming right now. Mine at home are blooming like crazy. And I have an idea for next year where I can shade that whole area off with shade cloth. We'll just use that. You can find it available now everywhere. I think it's on Amazon and probably garden centers, and I don't know about home stores, but shade cloth is great if you have a way to hang it. If you don't, and it looks a little too ratty-tatty spook house for you, because it can start to look like a spook house if you're not careful, and HOA will give you a call.
0: Yeah, they may come and say something. But if it's in your if it's in your front yard, and those dahlias, that's what I bought at your place back in July.
1: Yes.
0: I had some family in town, and we've always got to come over. They love to see kind of what you got going on over there. So I bought some dahlias. I thought, oh, they'll look fantastic.
1: Mm-hmm.
0: And I didn't water them enough.
1: Yep. They're a little tricky. They want to be in North Carolina or South Carolina. But ours are doing well. We have some southern varieties that do well here. But you really want to concentrate on covering what matters, and that is the soil. So if you can't cover by using sails or don't want to put together some of these things, you can use live mulches, and that's what we've gone to. It's much more interesting, and it's much more efficient. And one of my favorite ones is one of the many sedum. Sedum is a huge...
0: Spell that for me, would you?
1: S-E-D-U-M, like dumb.
0: Sedum.
1: Yeah.
0: Okay.
1: So there are some very low sedums out there. The one that we particularly like to use is one called Lemon Ball Sedum. It's chartreuse, bright gold, and it grows maybe an inch high. So it's a perfect mulch. It'll just cover the top of the pot right up to the crown of the plant and right up to the edge of the pot. And if you come home and the sedum's looking thirsty, it's dry under there.
0: Okay.
1: Because they are, it's a succulent, it's a cactus. So they're from the desert. And it's one of those plants that I could literally grab a handful of it off of one of my pots and throw it on the hot ground, and it's just going to go, okay.
0: Okay,
1: thanks.
0: I'm good.
1: Don't care.
0: Holy cow.
1: So your neighbor's probably got some. The garden centers around town have them. Think about doing it when the nurseries are more stocked. A lot of us kind of run down inventory this time of year because our parking lots are kind of like the Maytag man. We're sitting there twiddling our thumbs. So we don't keep as much stock right now as we usually do.
0: Right.
1: So think about these things for next year if you haven't already done that.
0: Is that something you can put in, like when I get ready to start? I usually mulch in the spring.
1: Mm-hmm.
0: I just put my new mulch in because everything's not coming up yet.
1: That's perfect.
0: Would you then put that lemongrass sedum on the top of that, of the mulch, and
1: No.
0: let everything grow through it? Or
1: No.
0: you want it to get established and then do it?
1: Do it instead of putting bark or pine straw or something
0: really?
1: Down. Yeah.
0: Okay.
1: It's not going to like living on top of the mulch that much. It will, but it's gonna struggle a little bit. It wants to be touching the soil.
0: Okay.
1: Where it can
0: Okay.
1: root in.
0: Yeah. Yeah.
1: So those are mainly for your pots. I also do it on the ground. On my highway show that I do on Highway 51 in front of Garden Works, the sign bed, I use lemon ball sedum as mulch there. So you can see it kind of drooling over my rock wall there with my white vinca, like I said, and they're just as green and beautiful as they can be, blooming white. They do not care what the temperature is.
0: A vinca doesn't care.
1: They don't care. They're Mississippian. They're
0: okay.
1: not native. I don't mean to say that, but they get the weather. They can
0: yeah,
1: take it.
0: They're okay with a direct sun.
1: All day long. So aim that way. I do like in the springtime, I like to use a little bit of everything, but have your vinca in there. So as the heat comes on, you're those plants that are crying every time you come home like little babies about water me, start pulling them out, leaving the vincas, giving them some elbow room. They'll get bigger and take over the space. And you'll look like you know what you're doing.
0: That would, I struggle with that every day, Alan.
1: Trying to look like you know what you're doing?
0: Yes, every day.
1: I think you do a great job.
0: Well, some things I know a lot about, and the trial and error in my yard has just been so interesting. I was talking with you before we got started let's just finish this mulch thing and then I'm going to jump off on this plant and maybe we'll do that in the last hour.
1: Yeah.
0: But as far as mulches go, do you mulch again in the fall or mulch again whenever it gets really hot, or you just want to be prepared with that in the spring?
1: I personally like to expose some soil to the sun in the wintertime. It doesn't scare me to let the soil feel it a little bit. I like for soil to dry out and get wet and dry out, but not these months. Have mulched already. Go all the way through the fall, because you know we like to think that October's fall, there's pumpkins and there's football and there's, you know, things going on, but you walk outside and
0: it's hot.
1: Your kids are thirsty Halloween night running around. So
0: I can't remember the last time we got cold in October.
1: Yeah, it's been a while.
0: It's been a minute.
1: And I think we tend to lose more of our plants in October because people do tend to kind of forget about the yard and start going to Starkville and Oxford and doing their thing this time of year. And Sundays is for laying around watching the Saints. And we kind of forget and we think that our plants are fine. This is when they generally die, is when we stop focusing on them like we are right now, trying to pull through the summer, and then we relent, getting ready for the fall plants and that. But those plants that you're going to keep over, remember them. you don't necessarily need to fertilize them, but cut them back, let them know you still love them, keep them watered all the way through, and then next spring your perennials will come back from the gloom.
0: Well, and you said something interesting to me. Right now when we're in this heat is we don't want to fertilize.
1: That's right. Not anything. I would not suggest fertilizing your trees or your shrubs or your bedding plants. Anything that causes any kind of stress is detrimental. I mean, it's just you're fighting yourself on that.
0: So like a Miracle-Gro, all of that stuff, don't do any of that right
1: now. I would not.
0: So like if the plant looks stressed, don't think, oh, I need to fertilize this thing.
1: And they'll also turn a little bit yellow. That's their way of stressing, is to turn a little bit yellow. And naturally what we think is we need some nitrogen on them. Let's green them up. Don't do that. And pruning causes growth. You know, injury stimulates growth in plants. So when you prune something, they're going to try to put out some more shoots. And there you go. You've stressed them again. So that's why I say, get all your pruning done nice and tight by August 1st, the sanquas, azaleas, all those things that bloom first thing, because they're forming buds anyway. So if you start pruning after August, other than the fact that you're stressing the plants out, you're probably cutting some hidden buds out.
0: Buds out,
1: and you're
0: going
1: to have fewer blooms the following spring.
0: I remember my first lesson on that with my azaleas is I pruned them up in the spring.
1: Yep.
0: Before they bloomed, yeah. I just cut all the buds off.
1: Yeah, it happens a lot. So it's after the blooms. Don't fertilize before they bloom either. That's another form of stress. If the azaleas get fertilized while they're budded and hadn't bloomed, they just kick those buds off and say, hey, this lady's on our team. We don't even need to bloom. We're just going to act green and do our thing.
0: Yeah.
1: So wait until after they're bloomed, prune them, and then fertilize them all in the same weekend. Give them a little treat. They just worked hard.
0: So I'm hearing you say, like right now, and we talked about this as we were walking in, it's a good time. We're all hot. Just slow down and water.
1: That's right. If you have the means, you know, I like to stand there and water personally, but it is, you know, it depends on the time of day and what your day is like, what kind of job you have, what time you get home. But you've got to water deep, deep, deep. And the only way to do that is to turn that pressure down and stand there with the hose, with a wand and a breaker again. Or set yourself up a drip irrigation system. You know, there's all kinds of systems that can fit into a system you already have. You can add on to it. You can go to Lowe's and find these things, or at Ewing, which is our good irrigation company in town. Those guys are extremely helpful in there. You tell them what you're looking for, and they will get you through it.
0: But that's a good idea. And I kind of did that around my pool, is that I have a little irrigation system that I put in. So I've got, this was a big thing back in the spring, Alan. I had a puppy and she chewed all the heads off.
1: Ouch.
0: Yeah, it was a bad day. And so now I've got those heads higher than they really need to be. Mm-hmm. And on my irrigation, my drips, I've got them in my pots where she can't get to to the heads. And so I've got a little drip going in the pots. And then, you know, unfortunately, some of the other stuff is a little high.
1: Yeah.
0: But I am trying to water. I'm watering in the evenings, and you're telling me that's second best. Best would be in the morning.
1: Best is in the morning for sure. While things are still cool, the plants won't be wilty when you wake up in the mornings. You know, they've gone through, you know, however many hours of darkness. And so they come out the gate already fluffed out and ready. So that's the best time. But like you said, with your irrigation up high, you really don't want to get your leaves wet if you can help it.
0: That's what I've heard.
1: You really don't want to do that. And that's just about funguses and that sort of thing. They'd rather not go into the night wet for sure. So in your case, where your day allows you to water in the evenings, which I'm the same way at home, I try not to get my foliage wet.
0: Straight to the root.
1: Straight to the base. And that's all that matters. You're not doing a bit of good getting that plant wet anyway. It'll fake you out. It'll pop back out and look like it's been watered, but you really hadn't done anything. Get those roots wet. A drip system or even the hoses, you know, the soaker hoses.
0: Yes.
1: They're great. They're absolutely great. I used to kind of poo-poo those. until I grew up and realized that there is a better way. You can just turn that faucet on and turn your timer on and go back inside and have a glass of tea and then come back out and turn them off. And you've most likely done a really good job of watering deeply.
0: Now, on a soaker hose, let's talk about this for a second, because I've got some in my shop. I used to, years and years ago when we had a super, super bad drought, the oak tree in my front yard looked really stressed. Mm. And so I knew there really wasn't anything I could do about it for the current year, but I took that soaker hose and wrapped it around that tree and then mulched on top of it.
1: Yes.
0: And I think I saved the tree's life, to be honest.
1: I'd say you did.
0: Yeah.
1: That's everything. I mean, it's got to have, and they have deep roots, but you know, here when we get in a serious dry situation, it's dry. Even our clay soil, it can dry down depending on where you're, you know, if your tree is parked up high somewhere on a hill, it makes a difference.
0: So those soaker hoses are really designed to go under the mulch, really? Or can you put them on top?
1: It's better to, because, again, evaporation is everything.
0: Yeah.
1: You know, it's going to evaporate faster on top of the mulch. So if you can cover it up or get it down there before you mulch your yard, that's the best.
0: Okay.
1: And just trust that it's working. If it's not spraying out somewhere, you just got to know it's soaking down there.
0: Yeah. Well, you know, I used it for years and years, and then I think I killed it with my little tiller.
1: Oh, what, the soaker hose?
0: Yeah.
1: Yeah, they don't get along with tillers very well.
0: No, and I bought me one of those little Mantis tillers, and I was like, we got to put some more, you know, put nutrients and whatever, and oh boy, that was a bad day.
1: Yeah.
0: Okay, well, we're going to take another break in the studio today with Alan Martinson, talking about the outside, how to keep things alive right now, folks, in this heat. We'll be right back. Thank you.

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1: For about 15 years, I'm going to look like a bull mastiff, so I'll be doing great.
0: I'm Peter Sagal. 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Join us for this week's show with ageless superstar Sally Field. 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

0: Welcome back, folks. You are listening to Fix It 101 on MPB Think Radio. I am Pam Pybus. I'm the owner of Inspect It Like a Girl. We do have a podcast. 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He's got Martinson Garden Works right there on Highway 51 in Ridgeland. If you've not been there, I highly recommend going in. 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And a big shout out to our sponsor and underwriter, Mississippi Solar. We really appreciate how they keep this show going. If you have any questions about solar for your home or business, you can visit them at mssolar.net. Okay, Alan, we're talking about the outside of the house, and I try to always mention this. You know, your plants will have bearing on your house as well. And so you have to think about, and I did actually, what are the things that I want to have on the west side that will help me have some shade?
1: It's so important.
0: Oh, I'm telling you, I planted some big, well, years ago, some oaks that have gotten so big that now they give me some shade. Mm-hmm. But you were talking during the break, we were talking about the types of plants that we choose so that they can survive this weather, and the mixture of, and the just the different things that we can do. You guys, do y'all provide a landscaping plan? Do y'all have that?
1: Oh, Yeah. That's one of our things. We have two things. We have a bunch of people that work up there that are really into it and know their stuff. So we help you on that level. They all water. That's why we open at 10 in the morning. Our staff gets there at 7:30. We try to get our work done and our watering done before we get customers, so we can have all the time in the world to help you do that. And if you'll bring pictures in and have an idea, like Pam is saying, of where those cast shadows are from those plants, that, because a lot of people say, oh no, it's on the west side of the house. That doesn't really tell me anything. What's between the west side of the house and the sun? It means a lot. So think about those things. If you get a landscape plan drawn and you plan to carry that out in stages as budget or time allows, whatever it may be, think about what you want to have between your house and the sun, because one day you are going to be, just like Pam was talking about, she now can plant hostas and some other things that she couldn't before. And it doesn't take that long to get the trees to a point where they'll provide some shade for you and the house.
0: What's the fastest growing tree out there that I could put? My mama gave me a Bradford pear, you know, but the problem with those, they'll grow fast, but they don't live long.
1: They don't. They'll crack up in an ice storm, too. They will. There's a lot of fast-growing trees out there. I like a Chinese pistache. A lot of people don't know what that one looks like, but it is a deciduous tree that turns a beautiful gold in the fall, absolutely stunning in the fall. They're readily available. Most garden centers have them, but it's one that you kind of look past. You don't really notice them. But I put that in a very fast-growing category.
0: Okay.
1: And it looks like, you know, when you're a kid and your teacher tells you to draw a tree and you do the circle with the stick coming down like a lollipop, it looks like that.
0: Okay.
1: So it's one of the great ones. Now, for a conifer, I love that the Carolina Blue Sapphire. It looks like the old Leland Cypress, but it's a little bluer. I lost faith in Leland Cypresses lately. They kind of fired up about three or four summers ago, and we had that really, really, what we call a serious drought. They kind of fired up and died on a lot of people.
0: They did. Mine did. I had planted some and babied them and took care of them. And one of them, I was able to cut some of the dead stuff out, and it survived.
1: It's never the same again.
0: It's not.
1: I've noticed that the Carolinas they're not firing up and dying. And that, I'll put that in a very fast category. You got to know they're going to get 10 feet wide at the bottom. So think about that. If you have a smallish yard, you might want to regroup and think about something else. Because if it's 10 feet at the bottom and it's going to be about 20 to 30 feet tall, you got a big tree. But it will provide some good shade.
0: Some shade for you.
1: On the backside of that tree.
0: What are some other plants that we should think about instead of kind of, you know, the ones that are drought, that are just not doing well right now? What's something else I should think about?
1: Well, we like to plant in our landscape company. We love to plant plants that don't die because we don't want to get that call back from you. We want to do a good job and we want these plants to do well. We want you to call us back to come plant some more. And one of my new-ish favorites is kind of new on the market compared to 1980. Are the distilliums. There's a whole family of Cinnamon Girl distillium. There's Linebacker. There's a whole group of them. But the Cinnamon Girl is one that we've really focused in on, and it's got a nice flat top across the top, so you don't have to do a lot of pruning on it. You can, but you don't have to. Dark green, evergreen foliage on there. Deer don't seem to eat them.
0: Well, there you go.
1: Yeah, I mean, it's just a winner. It's a 100% winner. It's a fast grower. You can plant them as close as you want and form a hedge out of them, or a circle and a grouping, or you can spot them out and make little meatballs out of them, as Felder says.
0: Well, don't be, I'm going to just say this, don't be planting stuff real close to your house, folks. And I know you think you want the shade and stuff, but if you do that, you're just inviting varmints. Hmm. You're inviting moisture. You're inviting wood-destroying insects.
1: Because, and one-sided plants.
0: Yes.
1: They just don't let them grow round. So when the tag says 4 feet by 4 feet, give them 4 feet. Let them grow round. They're going to be healthier. A one-sided plant is eventually going to flop on you. In 5 or 6 years. So what Pam is saying, for structural reasons too, but for the sake of the plant's health, back up off that, back away, try to make those beds a little bit bigger and a little bit wider. And hey, it's less grass.
0: It's less grass to cut.
1: Yeah, I'm all about that.
0: Well, and speaking of grass, you know, I have heard that now is not a good time to cut your grass. Let it grow a little bit taller and cut it high.
1: Yeah, you want to raise your deck right about now to 4 inches if you can. Now, that depends on the type turf that you're working with. Bermuda, Zoysia, Centipede even. Raise that deck. Don't skin it. It might cause you to have to not have to come back and mow a little bit. It's only going to save you a day or two.
0: Yeah.
1: And I've done it. Trust me, when you're mowing your own grass, you want to get as much out of a mowing as you can. But it's very unhealthy for them right now. And what it's going to do is allow weed seeds to come into those areas that are bare, and you've got a whole new battle on your hands. Remember, weeds don't mind the heat.
0: Yeah.
1: So they're going to proliferate while you're busy cutting your grass
0: and
1: too short.
0: And now's not a good time to be putting out a weed and feed either.
1: No, that's all for the springtime.
0: Yeah.
1: What you want to have done by now, and let's hope that next year you took some notes and you remember to do this, fertilize that lawn once a month with whatever it is you use, whether it's an organic fertilizer or a synthetic. Use your fertilizer. Water regularly, because you're going to boost that grass to be thicker and more aggressive, and it'll elbow the weeds out. They just won't be able to fit in if you do it right. And then when this time of year hits, you can relax, do your mowing, stop using any kind of stuff on your grass, just let it exist. And then as fall gets a little bit closer, before the grass goes dormant, you can put a winterizer out there, which is nothing but a fertilizer that's good for the roots, which is going to help you next spring when they come out the gate. It just comes out a little stronger and a little better. On that same day that you use your winterizer, you can also use a pre-emerge. So that's going to kill any of the weed seeds that are down there waiting for winter to come and the rain.
0: Okay. So you use, I've not heard that. Use a pre-emerge in the winter?
1: Well, you're in the fall
0: in
1: by
0: the
1: this
0: fall?
1: Time. They,
0: yeah.
1: They say do it in September.
0: Okay.
1: I don't follow directions very well. So I kind of do it whenever I feel like it. You're not going to hurt anything. Wherever there's soil is where weeds can grow. Whenever weeds can grow is where you can use a pre-emerge. So that's in your beds, that's in your grass, that literally anywhere that soil is where you can use that.
0: You told me the last time you were on the show that you pre-emerge every 3 weeks, every 3 or 4 weeks.
1: depending on what's happening. If I'm pulling weeds, you got to remember you're exposing some soil. You're dropping weeds, those stupid chamber
0: worms. I know. Gosh, I hate those things.
1: They know how to play you. So they know you're going to pull that root up and you're going to expose that soil, and they're going to throw a couple of hundred seeds down in there. When you walk off, you're feeling good about yourself, but so are they.
0: Yeah.
1: Even though they're laying there dead, their babies are going.
0: Mm-hmm.
1: So that's why I say that you may have to reapply a pre-emerge. I don't mean to get crazy saying every 3 weeks, but my point is they normally say do it every September and every February. That way you're getting your winter weeds and you're getting your summer weeds.
0: Okay.
1: But you can use it a little more than that.
0: Yeah.
1: Most people are always working in their yard. So as long as you're flipping soil, you're flipping places for weed seeds to show up. And that's why I say it that way.
0: Yeah. Hmm. You know, I don't know if most people are doing that or not. Sometimes I'm out there doing stuff in my yard. I'm like, is anybody else doing this?
1: They are. They are. I tell you, we're in the business, and I'm so proud of our customers. They're showing up right now, and they're coming in for all the right reasons. Our parking lot is looking good in August. That's really saying something in our business.
0: Yeah, it was busy when I was there on Saturday.
1: I'm telling you, they're into it. They really are, and they're doing all the right things, and they're coming in for advice if they don't know. They've learned to trust our guys. And whatever garden center you like to shop at, there's going to be some people in there with a lot of knowledge.
0: And you really want to depend on that. It's kind of like it's the home inspection for your yard.
1: Absolutely.
0: Is what it is. And so if you can kind of stay ahead of that, I say that with home maintenance inspections all the time. I think a house should be inspected every 3 to 5 years.
1: I agree.
0: Because you'll catch things. I did an inspection last week for a guy who was worried about his floors, and I got up in his attic and his AC pan was full of water.
1: Whoops.
0: I was like, I know you got problems with the floors, but you better call the AC person today.
1: You're going to have real problems.
0: Or you're going to have real problems, yeah.
1: Make friends with the people up there when you go to your garden center. When they say, can I help you? You know, don't necessarily just walk by and say, no, thanks, I'm on my own, I'm looking, whatever. Say, hey, what's happening? Tell them what you're doing. They may throw an idea out there that you hadn't thought of. And it's nice to have a friend up at a garden center. It's like Pam as a friend in your house. You want to be able to call her and say, hey, man, I don't mean to take up your time for free, but what do you think about this?
0: Yeah.
1: And she'll talk to you. And the same way with the guys at the nursery, they're watering every day. They're dealing with the same problems that you are every day. Talk to them. It's good to have a friend at a garden center.
0: I'm telling you. Well, and as we're getting towards the end of the show here, but I wanted you to talk about insecticides right now and what you told me about birds.
1: Well, we were talking about some of the plants that are giving people problems right now. The insects are breeding right now. They're getting ready for fall and winter, so
0: they don't like
1: out.
0: The. I mean, they don't worry about the hot weather either, Alan.
1: No, they absolutely.
0: The bugs
1: love it.
0: Don't care.
1: It's like a petri dish. Especially mites, spider mites love this time of year. Your lantana should look like it's mottled and getting kind of graying right now. Those are spider mites, so they're accumulating right now. One good way to take care of that would be to cut a whole bunch of that off. You're getting rid of millions of them literally by doing that. At the same time, any kind of chemicals right now could be stressing the plants out, especially used at the wrong time of the day, I should say, midday. Don't use even your insecticidal soaps, any of that stuff. You can burn your plants really bad with that.
0: Mm-hmm.
1: So do that in the evenings. Maybe early, when I say early on insecticides, I mean like 6 a.m., which is a little early for most people. But in the evenings, as the sun's going down, it's still going to work on them, but the next day. So don't burn your plant. Those soaps are really hot. So you got to be careful.
0: I did that on my angel trumpet I had come in, and they gave me the insecticidal soap that I connected to my hose and sprayed it down. But I did it like at 8 o'clock at night.
1: Well, that's great. That's the best way you can do that. Yes, this is a petri dish for insects right now. The insect world is very happy. So learn to live with an acceptable population of them. But at the same time, what we've done in our yard, which is a 5-acre yard that a lot of people have toured by now, we have upped our bird population by having the right plants and enticing them to come in for all kinds of reasons. We're not pet owners at the moment. We love pets, but we're in between pets. And I have noticed that the bird population has gotten very comfortable with that. And I swear, I don't see any kind of pest around that's to a point that I worry about it. And that has been one of my favorite things to have found out in the past couple of years.
0: So your pet is basically your ecosystem.
1: It is.
0: And your happy,
1: my birds
0: and all the other things that are coming
1: my
0: in.
1: My little foxes that are running around getting rid of the cats that eat the birds.
0: That's
1: I don't know what all
0: they
1: do. But,
0: okay, Alan. Well, thank you so much for coming in. And we're going to have you back in the next quarter for sure. We'll talk about winter plants.
1: Beautiful.
0: We'll just keep going. 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
8: For Horn Lake and the northern counties, a few showers or thunderstorms rumbling through for the rest of today. We'll stay at about 90. We're in the low 70s and maybe a shower overnight and a slight chance of an afternoon thunderstorm on Sunday, about 90. Greenville and the central counties, hot and humid, mid-90s for the afternoon with scattered showers and thunderstorms. Overnight, a few clouds, mid-70s. We might pick up a late-day shower Sunday. Plenty of sunshine, though. More heat and humidity, mid-90s. Hattiesburg and the southern and coastal areas, sunny and about 90 for today. Clear in mid-70s overnight, upper 80s, and sunny Sunday. I'm meteorologist Steve Hamilton. 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

0: Right now, panel, time for you to answer some questions about this week's news. Paula, we know all about the loneliness epidemic, but the Washington Post this week had some advice for making new friends. They say you should just become friends with who?
1: Give me a hint, Peter.
0: It might be friends with what? And I'll give you a hint. The first thing you should do is take down that thing in the field that scares them away.
1: Oh, birds, crows.
0: Crows, yes. Make friends with a crow, everybody.
1: Wow, that is helpful. It'll
0: improve your life. According to the Post, more and more people are becoming friends with crows. They give the crows treats until the crow learns to start showing up every day. Some even take it further. They walk around with their new crow friend on their shoulder, which is great if you've always aspired to be an omen that whoever sees... is about to die.
2: I love crows because they're loyal. If they see somebody do something to you, that becomes their enemy.
0: How do you know this?
2: Because I'm a millennial. We all love birds.
0: Really?
2: Yeah. As soon as you
0: in the field that scares them away.
1: Oh, birds, crows.
0: Crows, yes. Make friends with a crow, everybody.
1: Wow, that
0: will
1: is helpful.
0: It'll improve your life. According to the Post, more and more people are becoming friends with crows. They give the crows treats until the crow learns to start showing up every day. Some even take it further. They walk around with their new crow friend on their shoulder, which is great if you've always aspired to be an omen that whoever sees is about to die.
2: I love crows because they're loyal. If they see somebody do something to you, that becomes their enemy.
0: How do you know this?
2: Because I'm a millennial. We all love birds.
0: Really?
2: Yeah. As soon as you turn 35, you gotta go get into birds.
0: Really?
2: Yes.
1: Wow. I have an owl in my neighbor's tree that some nights hoots. And I go out and hoot back to it as best I can. I have recordings of it. It's kind of great, actually. So, he'll do, hoo, hoo. And then I wait a second, I go, hoo, hoo.
0: Do you think the owl likes that? Do you think the owl tells his owl friends, like every night, says, watch this. Ready? No, really. It's really funny. Here we go.
1: I sent the recording of it to my daughter, and she wrote me back. She goes, Mom, be careful. You don't know what you're saying.

0: It's Tiny Desk Radio from NPR Music. I'm Anna Maria Sayer.
1: And I'm Lars Gottrich.
0: I know that saxophone, Lars. It's the siren call of summer.
1: Did you know that I invented a cocktail based on the Carly Rae Jepsen song?
0: I am so completely unsurprised.
1: If you're looking for the recipe, fresh grapefruit juice, honey gin, coconut soda with a big ice cube of frozen rosé.
2: Stop.
1: Yeah, it's real good. I call it the first 15 seconds of Runaway With Me. It starts out sour, then it melts into a nice dreamy sweetness.
0: God, to have your genius, Lars. Today's show is all about summer. We're going to hear Tiny Desk concerts by the Spanish rapper Setangana and the Goo Goo Dolls. Carly Rae Jepsen is coming right up. But first, it just so happens that you, Lars, coined a term that encapsulates both the sounds and feels of summer. Rosé wave. What is rosé wave?
1: Well, the story goes, almost a decade ago, our colleague, Otis Hart, was sort of poking fun at the pop band Haim and called a new song of theirs Rosé Core. I immediately countered his snark and said, I believe the correct nomenclature is rosé wave.
0: Very Lars.
1: Yes. And this inadvertently created a playlist series from NPR Music that celebrates a certain lifestyle. Reading a good book on a beach, dancing with your friends, crushing hard on that certain someone, getting over a summer heartbreak. Rosé wave is more of a feeling than any singular sound or genre, but it does make for a great summer soundtrack.
0: So what does make a great rosé wave song?
1: Well, you're probably getting the indication that it's pop music. It's not all pop music, but there's got to be an easygoing but an also earnest quality to the music. Think No Scrubs by TLC, All I Want to Do by Sheryl Crow, or that amazing duet Stop Dragging My Heart Around by Stevie Nicks and Tom Petty.

0: Anna, I feel like you got to have a song in here too that you think is encapsulates Rosé Wave.
1: Oh my goodness. Lars, I was actually stressed about this question. And then I woke up this morning and I was like, oh my God, the Rosé Wave gods have spoken. It is so obviously to me, Nevarita by Bad Bunny.
0: Amazing. Incredible. Impeccable. What taste?
1: It's just summer in a bottle. Yep.

0: when I'm making a Rose Away playlist, I like to imagine that I'm poolside with something sweet and cold to drink, humming along to whatever's on the speaker. But I'm also catching up with friends, making silly jokes, and just generally happy to be around the people that I love. That's the vibe.
1: Ugh, we're going to hear a Tiny Desk from Carly Rae Jepsen in just a moment. But Lars, I happen to know she is a personal favorite of yours. What makes her music so quintessentially summer?
0: You know, for someone who makes super catchy pop music, it's so clear to me that she is just a nerd. She knows the ins and outs of artists like Mariah Carey, Madonna, and James Taylor, but she's also like into show tunes and standards. And so her music encompasses this emotional spectrum with the knowledge and wisdom of a historian. It's deceptively easy, but it's so full of depth.
1: Okay, I'm ready. I'm feeling like this is my own personal Lars-created Rosé Wave mixtape. So let's get it started. Here's Carly Rae Jepsen at the Tiny Desk.

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8: And I'm Ana Maria Sayer. This hour, we're reapplying our sunscreen, wearing the lightest linens, and listening to some of our summeriest Tiny Desks. Later in the show, we'll hear some of the Goo Goo Dolls' greatest hits. Around our office, we call this kind of music, lifestyle, whatever you want to call it, rosé wave.
1: Pretty evocative, right? It's the soundtrack for something sweet and maybe a little bit silly. Preferably enjoyed near a body of water.
8: Always near a body of
1: water. Always. Rivers, lakes, waterfalls, the things that you're used
8: to. Lars.
1: Yes.
8: Ocean.
1: Ocean. You can find all of these playlists if you search Rosé Wave and NPR. There's a theme for every occasion, summer romance, chilling out. Carly Rae Jepsen even made us a living room dance party playlist. You also made us a Rosé Wave playlist, Anna, just full of Latin bummer ballads.
8: Ugh, I need to make another one, Lars.
1: Oh, please.
8: Wow.
1: Oh, my gosh.
8: I have so much more. Amor Perdido. That was my tracks from that year, which... Wow, when am I not heartbroken in the summer?
1: If you were feeling that heartbreak, Anna, Say Tangana was luxuriating in it. This next set, to me, is the crown jewel of the Tiny Desk home concert series. When production in our office stopped during the pandemic, tell me a little bit about this Spanish rapper and paint us a picture of what happens during this concert, because we want you to listen to this show, but you should also watch this video.
8: I think it's important to say that this is one of the most viewed Tiny Desk concerts that we have. And the best reason I can think to explain that is it just takes you somewhere very specific and very important. So what you see happening in this concert, besides these beautiful film transitions and musically it's stunning, is something really quintessentially Spanish. It's a comida. It's where everyone shows up and sits around a big table and eats and talks and drinks and sometimes literally claps their palms for hours. And this is actually a practice that has made its way across Latin America as well. It's something that is essential, this midday meal where everyone comes together and really lives with each other. And so I love that you chose it for Rosé Wave, because it really is about the togetherness and the lightness, and especially that summer feeling of hours of just luxuriating in people's company.
1: I want to know where my invite got lost to that dinner party. That is like the party of the summer, that video.
8: The party of the summer. Like, it's not like watching a DJ set and being like, oh, wow, like, Boiler Room, so cool. No, the party of the summer is sitting around with beautiful people and gorgeous wine glasses and just like disfrutando la vida.
1: Oh, my gosh. They're all beautiful in that video,
8: they're
1: too.
8: All
1: just
8: beautiful.
1: Reminded me.
8: It is an important factor, I think.
1: Okay, let's hear it. This is Say Tangana's Tiny Desk home concert.

0: What a vibe. Oh my goodness. That was Carly Rae Jepsen at the Tiny Desk. She just played Now That I Found You, Want You in My Room, and The Sound. Bob Boylan, Marissa LaRusso, Lindsay McKenna, and Morgan Noel Smith produced this Tiny Desk. Joss Rogerson and James Willits were the audio engineers.
1: Okay, so we're going to go freshen our drinks, but when we come back, a musical feast with Sed Tengana, and later on,

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0: I think very important to note, Lars, in the theme of summer heartbreak, that last song is literally "You Stopped Loving Me."
1: Oh, gosh.
0: Tú me dejaste de querer. Ugh, amazing. That was Setting on his Tiny Desk home concert. We heard the songs Me Maten, Los Tontos, Demasiadas Mujeres, and Tú Me Dejaste de Querer. Bobby Carter produced that set. Josh Rogerson mastered the audio.
1: When we come back, we are going to slide into a set with the Goo Dolls.
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0: 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I'm Ana Maria Sayer.
1: And I'm Lars Gottrich.
0: So we're making y'all a summer mixtape out of Tiny Desk concerts. We started with the disco pop of Carly Rae Jepsen, then took it to a beautiful dinner party with Seth Tengana. And now we're going to get in our feels with the Goo Goo Dolls.
1: Don't want the world to see me. Did you know that I do a decent John Resnick?
0: Do you, Lars? Is that what that was? So you produced this concert. It's done millions of views since we published the video. What is it about the Goo Goo Dolls that connects so deeply with fans?
1: Unapologetic earnestness.
0: Ooh.
1: Yeah.
0: I love it.
1: Really? I mean, I love their early days as a punk band. Their first three albums were released on Metal Blade, so they shared a label with the metal bands Cannibal Corpse and DRI. But then they found their sweet spot between arena rock songs and power ballads. And they told these tough and tender stories about love and addiction, about struggle and overcoming. And they just knew how to relate on a one-to-one level that still feels universal.
0: Okay, get out your tissues, everybody. It's Goo Goo Dolls at the Tiny Desk.

0: That was Goo Goo Dolls, At the Tiny Desk. We heard the songs Slide, Feel the Silence, Not Goodbye, Close My Eyes, and Iris. I produced that show. Josh Newell was the audio engineer.
1: This episode of Tiny Desk Radio was written by Lars Gottrich, Noah Caldwell, and Walter Ray Watson were our producers. Neil Tivol is our technical director. Saray Mohammed is our executive producer, and Sonali Mehta is the executive director of NPR Music. And our theme was composed by Kaylin Ellis. Thank you so much for listening to Tiny Desk Radio from NPR Music. 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
4: For Horn Lake and the northern counties, a few showers or thunderstorms rumbling through for the rest of today. We'll stay at about 90. We're in the low 70s and maybe a shower overnight and a slight chance of an afternoon thunderstorm on Sunday, about 90. Greenville and the central counties, hot and humid, mid-90s for the afternoon with scattered showers and thunderstorms. Overnight, a few clouds, mid-70s. We might pick up a late-day shower Sunday. Plenty of sunshine, though. More heat and humidity, mid-90s. Hattiesburg and the southern and coastal areas, sunny and about 90 for today. Clear in mid-70s overnight, upper 80s, and sunny Sunday. I'm meteorologist Steve Hamilton. 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

0: That is a little bit of Fitzcarraldo from The Frames, one of the groups that Glenn Hansard fronted in his life. What a shocking story. Died July 29 at age 56 in a motorcycle crash soon after he played with his friends in Dublin.
1: Yeah.
0: And it was apparently on his way home. That's where Hansard grew up in Dublin, a suburb of Dublin, actually. A guy who dropped out of school in his early teens to play rock and roll, Jim.
1: Yeah. He was committed.
0: And, you know, Leonard Cohen fan, Van Morrison fan, Bob Dylan fan. I'm going to go and carry that message through in my own life. So he's about 13 years old when he starts busking.
1: Mm-hmm.
0: Our friend Kerry Baker wrote a book about street buskers and included Hansard as a key element in that role. The Commitments, a movie that about a group of working class kids in Ireland who form a 10-piece soul band, and
1: yep.
0: Hansard had a role in that movie that got him noticed by people who love that sound. His friend John Carney was the bassist in The Frames, which is the band that Hansard formed in his late teens, early 20s. Carney ends up writing this movie once, filmed in 17 days with Hansard in the lead role mm-hmm. as a street busker.
1: Yeah.
0: A troubadour made good, right? So the relationship he has, this street busker, this Irish street musician with a Czech pianist named Markéta Irglova. There's some amazing scenes in that movie. Markéta and he won an Academy Award for the song Falling Slowly, which is featured in the film. The film talks about the budding romance in relationship to this budding songwriting combination.
1: Yeah.
0: You can see them actually working out a song in the movie, and it's a very moving scene about how their relationship evolves and how their music evolves at the same time. So blurring the reality between life and art, an unconventional relationship, big age difference, different nationalities. She's classically trained. He's a street busker.
1: Yeah.
0: Hansard goes on to have an incredible solo career. I talked to him once about the Swell Season, the band that he formed with Irglova, and then they both went off and did their own albums, Hansard most successfully. But he talked to me like the surreal thing of having a dinner at Barbara Streisand's house,
1: yeah.
0: where she was passing around the soundtrack for once, you know,
1: yeah.
0: advocating for his Oscar-winning performance. We were fortunate to get them on the show, Swell Season, in January of 2008, before they had won the Oscars. The movie had come out.
1: The movie was already a
0: People
1: hit.
0: People loved it.
1: Yeah.
0: Yeah, but they hadn't won the Oscar yet. And I think you'll find it quite illuminating. The entire bonus podcast is up on all your streaming services. Want to play a track. We got them to play some songs live for us. And here is Falling Slowly on Sound Opinions from that January 2008 appearance by Swell Season.

0: That is Swell Season with Glenn Hansard, dead at the age of 56. Do you have a memory to share about this artist? 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Coming up, we'll examine the impact of Heartland Rock on American politics with author Aaron Osman. 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
0: Welcome back to Sound Opinions. I'm Jim DeRogatis. My co-host is Greg Kot. We're happy to welcome back friend of the show, Aaron Osman. Aaron only seems to write books that are right in our wheelhouse. We've talked with Aaron about her biography of Jason Molina, and we also discussed her book about John Prine's first album. Now she has her most ambitious tome yet, Won't Back Down, Heartland Rock, and the Fight for America.
4: Yeah, that's right, Jim. Aaron's a great writer and thinker, so we were eager to engage her on the thesis she's working in this book, that artists like Bob Seger, John Mellencamp, Bruce Springsteen, Tracy Chapman, and more were part of a somewhat subversive movement, pushing against the Reagan administration, all while topping the charts, too, in the 80s. That's a big claim to make, so I asked Aaron to start us off with something a little more simple, her definition of heartland rock.
5: For me, heartland rock is sort of a spiritual geography. And that's sort of how I interrogated it in the book. It's people who are aligned based on principles and beliefs and work ethic. And so it's not necessarily literal geography, mm-hmm. right? It's people that sort of

0: align with the idea of like work and family and things like that. And I think, you know, we think about the heartland, you know, most people think about the middle of the country, but I sort of think of it as anywhere that pumps blood, right? That sort of moving the life force around, right?
1: Yeah, because you know, as a New Jerseyan, I will say that New Jersey is not the heartland. And we got a lot of Bruce in here.
0: Yes, yes.
1: Geographically, but spiritually, I can see that, yes.
0: Yes.
2: I think people do have a sort of a broad picture of what heartland rock meant. It certainly dominates the 80s. You take the 1980s, it was a decade not only of giant records by certain artists, Mellencamp, Springsteen, Tom Petty, Bob Seger. These are the big figures in your book, but also of social causes, of supporting middle class or the lower middle class in a time of great turmoil for people. It was an amazing period of time in terms of best-selling artists singing essentially protest songs, you know, during the Reagan years, when we had the beginnings of the 99% versus the 1%, right? So it seems like there was a lot of openings there to say things, and it was kind of amazing to me. I look back on the decade, and your book really brought it home. Very popular artists were speaking out against the powers that be. Everybody talks about the 60s as being a great protest year, but the 80s were too, weren't they?
0: Yeah, it's really incredible. What I learned through researching and writing this book is the 80s and this heartland rock sort of wave of artists were a more palatable version of the 60s, right? Mm-hmm. They were a more commercially accessible, more ubiquitous version of that. And yeah, I think a lot of the radical statements, sort of the anti-Reagan sentiment has been watered down throughout the decades because this music is so commercial. And so what I really wanted to do with the book is look at it as an interconnected movement, which I believe it was, right? So we have the core artists of John Mellencamp, Bruce Springsteen, Tom Petty, Bob Seger, right? That's sort of the big four. But there were so many artists who were either kind of progenitors who came back in the 80s or more underground artists who were spiritually or kind of principally aligned with what those four guys were singing about. Lots of women, people of color. So that's really what I wanted to do is like re-examine kind of how radical some of this stuff was, how it's been watered down or misinterpreted, and sort of revisit that period through that lens.
1: Well, misinterpreted, in fact, adopted by many of the people they were railing against, famously, Springsteen's Born in the USA. He's inspired by Ron Kovac, born on the 4th of July, the vet who came back from Vietnam. Half of him came back, all right? And Springsteen sing about these things, and then it becomes a gung-ho anthem. I was thinking, Aaron, and I can't wait another second to ask you, I was thinking throughout reading your book about Tom Frank's book, What's the Matter with Kansas? Tom Frank, the product of University of Chicago, and now political commentator, writes for Harper's and other places. But What's the Matter with Kansas was a radical book when it was published in 2004, asking farmers and laid off auto line workers and industrial Americans, you know, why do you keep voting against your interests? And I'm just wondering if that was fueling at all, because I don't think Tom comes up in your book.
0: Yeah, I mean, I'm of two minds about this because, yes, I think it's easy for people on the left to look from a bird's eye view and say these folks are voting against their interests, right? On the other hand, you know, there were these kind of like social issues that were created as wedges, right, to divide people, starting with Reagan, right? And I think when we are constantly fed those narratives, when we are taught through our politicians and major media to kind of fear the other or to fear abortion or fear these issues, which really we shouldn't fear, that can be hard to get away from. Right. So rather than

0: people. I kind of wanted to assess why, how that started and how it became what it is, right? And that what I learned is some of it started with Nixon, right? Some of the race baiting stuff, but really like Reagan, during his 2 terms, instituted these wedge issues that we're still fighting over today, and sort of masterfully divided the working class, the 99%, to kind of fight with one another rather than to stand against the ruling class that is actually oppressing us, right? So do I blame people for quote unquote falling for that? I don't know. Should we? I'm not sure. But I was interested in finding out like how it all started.
1: You started all with Woody Guthrie. You know, this land is our land, right? And you're saying your thesis, your central thesis, is that these artists who were topping the charts, who were dominating MTV side by side with Michael Jackson, once it gets rolling, you know, we're really singing a pretty radical message, but it was being misinterpreted or wasn't being heard by many people.
0: Yeah, I mean, like if we think about a song like Pink Houses by John Mellencamp, that is a song about redlining specifically, but also sort of the contradictions of the American dream and how the American dream isn't accessible for everyone, right? How there are different versions of it for different kinds of people.

0: And because it has such this like anthemic lyrical hook, it's become reduced to sort of like this jingoistic American chest beating, right? And it's so far from its author's intent. And that's something else I wanted to interrogate, is like how a lot of this messaging has been refracted through the bias of the listener, which happens with all music, right? Like we all kind of assert our own ideas onto the things that we listen to. But really, to Greg's point, these were protest songs. And so again, I wanted to kind of like revisit that idea.
1: It's interesting too, because, you know, the worst thing you could do during that era, I remember, if you were a credible artist, quote unquote, was sell your songs to, an advertisement, right? TV commercial. And Seeger, who was one of those people that believed that that shouldn't happen, did that. And you document that in the book. His music is now ubiquitous with the car industry, right? It was an ad for, what, 12 years or something like that, right?
2: Considered one of the most successful commercials ever,
1: right?
2: Aaron points out.
1: Yeah. So you talk about this idea of conflating patriotism and capitalism. Seeger was coming from this pure place of, I'm going to help my hometown industry. I see these people every day in the bars that are out of jobs because the car industry is failing.
2: A great story in the book. He's right. In a bar, a guy comes up, yeah, taps him on the shoulder. You got to help Detroit, Bob.
1: So, great anecdote. Can you address that a little bit, Aaron, the sort of how Seeger overcame that bias against the ad and made a decision, made a choice about, I can support my local economy versus, my reputation may take a hit,
0: Yeah, I think that's a great question. And, all of these guys were pretty provincial. They were kind of singing of and for their corners of America. But Bob Seeger, kind of more so than the rest of them, he really was a son of Michigan. He lived in Michigan his entire life. He had no desire to move to Los Angeles or New York or even kind of play that coastal game. And so, yeah, I think there really was a push and pull between kind of the rapidly changing landscape under Reagan and the commercialization of art and the commodification of art. And the fact that, like, the folks in his own backyard were losing their jobs. But one thing I love, it's sort of a thread, because we hear Springsteen tell us a similar story. But yeah, I mean, Bob was sitting in a bar with his manager, and a guy leans over and says, like, we're suffering. The auto workers are suffering. What are you going to do to help us? It just so happened that he had been approached by a local advertising agency about using the song Like a Rock. And at first, I think he was not into the idea. But after this exchange, he changed his mind because he thought, like, what an easy way to try to help. What an easy way to try to sell cars. And it worked.

0: skies were clear and bright.
1: And then after the campaign with Bob kind of ran out of steam over a decade or so, Mellencamp picked up the torch and used one of his songs. So, it was sort of an interesting phenomenon.
2: But he didn't write the song to sell cars. You know, Like a Rock was written about a working class kid trying to make it, right? I mean, just kind of like resilience, you know, in the face of impossible odds, right? And ditto for the way Born in the USA was misinterpreted, and I Won't Back Down, the title for your book, was by Petty, was misinterpreted, was used by political campaigns. It's like, oh, he's, you know, we're, you know, waving the flag. You have a great anecdote in the book about Born in the USA. When I remember that tour vividly, people had this idea of like, man, what a patriot Bruce is. Wow, he's just, you know, he's singing about our country, he loves our country. And you, the George Will review, I was just laughing out loud. I sort of remember that. But, you know, it's because George Will, I think I take as a fairly perceptive guy. You know, I'm not a big fan, per se, of a lot of his viewpoints, but he seems pretty smart. He just completely missed. So if George Will missed it, you know, now you can understand why all these other politicians didn't get it either, right? I mean, it seemed like it was ripe for misinterpretation.
1: Yeah, I think you're right. And I think a lot of that was by design, because another point I make in the book is that even though this wave of artists were pretty radical in their left-leaning populist politics, I don't think they were aiming to really reject anyone or to leave anyone out or exclude anyone. I think the idea was a little more sly than that, which was like, we're going to write songs with our message that have a broad appeal. And I think it's easy to get wrapped up in sort of the emotional response to these, you know, monster anthems that we know today. And so, I mean, I think a lot of people maybe who weren't listening very closely latched on to kind of the emotional resonance of these things and then kind of asserted their own ideas onto that kind of sound, that feeling. These songs are so simple, right? The instrumentation usually isn't terribly complicated. The lyrics are easy to sing along to. But the way that they were constructed and disseminated is so complex and intelligent, and it reached so many different types of people in different ways. And that's something I definitely wanted to look at. But yes, I mean, you know, there will always be opportunistic politicians who think, oh, this stirs up a specific type of emotion, let me latch on to that, right? It still happens today.
3: Mm-hmm. And then it just becomes troublesome when those artists start saying, no, that's not what we meant. And for you, the book kind of comes to its climax in the 80s end with Neil Young on Saturday Night Live rocking in the free world. Ain't no two ways that's going to be misunderstood. Mm-hmm.

We'll keep rocking in the free world with Aaron Osman after a quick break. If you weren't a fan of 1980s production, stay tuned. We'll debate the sin of gated reverb. That's in a minute on Sound Opinions.

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3: Welcome back to Sound Opinions. I'm Greg Kot. He's Jim DeRogatis. We've been talking with Erin Osmond about her book on Heartland Rock. At this point, Jim just had to bring up the con side of the equation.
4: Erin, let me play devil's advocate, and I'll start from the musical end, right? But it also ties into the lyrics you were just talking about. To what extent were these artists trying to have their cake and eat it too? And I think you're a little kind to the 80s production value of the gated, reverbed snare drum that sounds like a pile driver doing construction outside your house, and those damn Oberheim synthesizers. Now, I am not a Luddite. Give me my Moog, okay? And a million other synths, right? Give me the thank you, Kraftwerk, right? And Neil Young on trans. But, man, those records sound like crap today, so many of them.
5: I hear you. The production value on them is dated, and it places them in a certain time and place. But that could be said for a lot of music. Right. I mean, they're like specific sounds of the 50s, the 60s, the 70s. And so for better or for worse, that became the sound of the 80s. But I think it was an important distinction, whether I like, you know, some of those choices or not. I think it was important to point out that, like, these guys and women, too, for the record, they weren't interested in living in the past necessarily, even though they were drawing from historical music to sort of amplify their protests and their kind of American messaging. There's a great quote from Tom Petty in the book about how it's something to the effect of, well, if we consider rock and roll the sole domain of Chuck Berry, then we're living in the past, and that's not a great thing to do, right? These artists were speaking for the present, and so it only made sense to me that they would start adopting present-day technology.
4: Yeah, but it's interesting. You know, Petty's records don't sound dated, even though they're using synthesizers, and on occasion, Mike Campbell, his main driving music energizer, right? You know, who we've interviewed. You know, his book is fantastic. You know, I mean, they're using the instruments in an organic way, whereas really, with Bruce and with Mellencamp, those mid-period 80s records just sound like some producer foisted this on them. Real or not, you know.
6: I don't know if I'd agree with that.
5: I don't know if I agree with that either. Yeah. Like, if we think about Don't Come Around Here No More, that song sounds terribly dated to me, but it's a cool song. It's weird, you know?

0: I would agree with Born in the USA. Some of the synthesizers wore on me. I sort of checked out on that record. Great songs who were kind of overdone for my mind. But that Mellencamp album, what about that drum sound? I thought it was a pretty powerful record, in some ways more stripped down than I realized. And hell, REM loved that record too, and hired the same producer, Don Gaiman, right? So, and it's interesting too, Aaron, that your book does bring in artists like bands like REM and Los Lobos, who I hadn't really thought of as part of this trend, but I think you make the case that they are.
1: Yeah, that was something I uncovered in my research. You know, as a child of the 80s and 90s, I always understood popular music and countercultural music to be two different things, right? I always thought they were two separate worlds and ne'er the two shall meet. But what I discovered is a lot of the LA kind of cowpunk scenes, some of the college rock acts like the Replacements and REM, they actually loved a lot of this music. A lot of them loved Bruce Springsteen. And as Greg said, they ended up using the same producers, Jimmy Iovine, Don Gaiman. And so that was illuminating to me. And it kind of illustrated that this was a scene. You know, a lot of these folks played Farm Aid together, the first Farm Aid. And so there really was this alignment between the era's biggest rock stars, right? These kind of like larger than life American avatars, and sort of like their misfit cousins who were burbling up from the underground. They were really aligned on messaging, kind of like themes and within their lyrics, but also like some of the production styles too weren't terribly dissimilar. And so it was interesting to me to sort of find that and piece that all together.
0: Mm-hmm. Yeah, I like that you brought in you know, people like Lucinda Williams, Melissa Etheridge, and Bonnie Raitt. That 1989 record, Nick of Time, you made a great point about that record. Because she was coming from a woman's perspective. This was this male-dominated universe, really, Heartland Rock, right? We think about guys.
2: Aaron memorably invokes the white T-shirt and blue jeans and bulging biceps, yes.
0: Right. So what about that? What about Bonnie Raitt? I think she's a figure that sort of threads through your entire book, but that culminating with Nick of Time.
1: Yeah, Bonnie Raitt is so interesting because she was technically a progenitor, right? Like she, in the 70s, she was singing a lot of these kind of mid-tempo ballads that Seeger, kind of that sonic form that Seeger ended up popularizing so well. But yeah, I mean, she is a thread through all of this. She sang backgrounds on a lot of these songs. She performed at Farm Aid. She was one of the genre's greatest ciphers in terms of like performing covers. Like if we think about her cover of Angel from Montgomery, I think is the best example. But like if Bonnie chose to sing your song, like she did with John Hiatt, for example, that meant that it was great, you know? Mm-hmm. And the fact that she didn't get her due until the end of the decade is mind blowing to me. I thought that Greenlight album was really wonderful and could have been her foray into being considered a real rock star, which she was. But yeah, it was really when she took this softer approach in the late 80s and she started singing about like perimenopause, you know, that she really hit on this other kind of human experience that you know, all women will enter. And it really kind of, it helped transform the genre into something else. And it also finally gave her her proper recognition and her flowers that she'd been working for so long. Pretty

0: Yeah, it's interesting. So many of these songs were about the middle class, right? Or lower middle class, whatever you want to say. But a class of people that is fading from existence. They're, where is the middle class today? What is that? You know, you're either at the top of the heap or you're at the bottom. There's that middle is drifting away. So this it's almost like the last gasp of a way to live in America, right? It seems like it was that, and a lot of these artists were standing up for that.
1: Yeah, I mean, again, when we look back at Reagan's two terms as president, that's really when the dismantling of the middle class began in earnest. And certainly, yeah, this was one of the last decades where a regular working person who punched a clock could buy a house. You know, a lot of people have no hope for that today. Yeah, I mean, just the fact that like some of the richest, most successful artists in America were using their platforms to stand up for those kinds of people is remarkable. And I think that's something we think about in country music today, for example. But, you know, it was happening in mainstream rock music. And that was sort of the last, as you said, gasp of that.
2: Mm-hmm. And you're talking to us now. You're in Nashville these days. Used to be a neighbor of ours up here, and you work for the Country Music Hall of Fame. And it does seem like that's where a lot of the movement that you were talking about that you're talking about in Won't Back Down has shifted into country music. I continually am struck, though, Aaron. Okay, so if the Reagan years were adopting wrongly Springsteen and Mellencamp and Seeger and not listening to lyrics, just taking the hooks of the big choruses, there ain't no good rock or any music, really. Some Bad Hat acts and Kid Rock on the current right side of the spectrum. Why?
1: Yeah, I mean, I think it's really interesting. And another point I make in the book is that Heartland Rock was really the last bastion of mainstream rock music, right? When we think about the 90s and we think about the advent of alternative rock and all of its many subgenres, none of that was really written with like a mainstream adult audience in mind, right? Whereas, you know, all of the Heartland rock that was created in the 80s was sort of music for adults. It was addressing adult issues and trying to reach as many people as possible. And yeah, why that doesn't exist anymore, I can't really say. But country music has certainly adopted a lot of kind of rock touchstones, but it certainly has not adopted the left-wing populism of those bygone acts in the 80s. You know, there are artists in Nashville who are burbling, like people like Stephen Wilson Jr., you know, who's from Mellencamp's hometown, and he's sort of doing his version of country rock threaded with these sort of populist themes in the lyrics that aren't, you know, right wing, that aren't oriented in that direction. I had a

0: But yeah, I mean, I think you're right. There's a real reluctance and a real propensity to sort of like toe a line, not be controversial. You know, there's folks like Eric Church, for example, who I suspect are more liberal than he would admit in an interview or something. I mean, it's just obvious if you kind of like read between the lines of his work. But yeah, it's something about the mixture of capitalism and the misconstrued idea of American values, and all of this stuff that happened in the '80s has been lost. Hmm.
1: Depressing. You know, I'm looking back to you. You know, it's amazing to me the fact that artists were somewhat, they were conflating the role also of being an artist and an activist, in a sense. I mean, when you align with something like Farm Aid, okay, maybe that's not that controversial, but in fact, you are putting your money where your mouth is and saying, I'm standing up for these people. Ditto for Live Aid, ditto for No Nukes, ditto for Artists United Against Apartheid. These were mass movements sort of driven by artists. And again, you don't really see that happening today. Is it the risk is too much? Have we lost our way in terms of viewing music as a vehicle for social change? I mean, you do say that Heartland Rock continues in your book. Where do you see it going?
0: Yeah, I mean, where I see Heartland Rock continuing is more in the margins, right? Like a lot of what we would consider indie or alternative acts have adopted the sounds, kind of like all record collectors do, right? Later on, we reassess sounds and production values, and you know, folks that are sort of like heads will decide like new age music is actually great. You know, mm-hmm. There's this kind of revisionism that happens. So when we think about folks like the War on Drugs, for example, who adopted all of those kind of Bruce synthesizers and that 80s production style, it's really become more of a vibe, I think, a sonic vibe, mm-hmm. more than anything, rather than a thematic one. Although, as I said, folks like Margot Price, Stephen Wilson Jr., they are singing songs about working people, kind of in the left-wing populist spirit of Heartland Rock. So they're continuing that tradition, but just not on the scale.
2: Yeah, and you mentioned Waxahachie and Drive-By Truckers, but they ain't filling stadiums.
1: No. Yeah, I think that's what I was getting at, because there's plenty of bands, you know, a band like Wednesday or whatever, you know, they're writing these amazing songs about regular people, but that sort of mass movement aspect of it is non-existent, you know, and I guess maybe the risk factor. Maybe artists don't think that doing a big charity concert is the right way to solve this problem.
2: No, well, or you Greg, know? There yeah. is no mass anything yeah. when we each have our own playlist on the streaming service of your choice on right. your damn cell phone. You
1: yeah,
2: know?
1: Right.
0: Yeah, and I mean, I think, you know, back then there weren't these like ticketing conglomerates. There weren't all of these metrics related to the internet and social media. It's just like everything is sort of attached to metrics to death, I think. Mm-hmm. And so the idea of like kind of an organic thing popping up amongst a group of like-minded artists is becoming rare. Because there's always like statisticians and kind of digital strategists. And right. I mean, it's such a different animal today.
1: Mm-hmm. Yeah, absolutely.
2: Why, Aaron, you are, as you said yourself, I'm not typecasting you, you child of the underground. I mean, you wrote about Jason Molina and you wrote about John Prine, right? You know, but from the, like, the Hideout perspective, not the, his mass hits perspective covered by other people. Mm-hmm. And you're a woman. Mm-hmm. Why did you fall in love or enough to spend? I mean, it's an epic book. It is a Greil Marcus-like social history, musicology, you know, blurring the lines. What made you want to write about these guys in white T-shirts and blue jeans?
0: That is a great question.
2: Fill in the stadiums. I just, I mean, I saw the advance press for your book. I said, wow, that's an interesting thesis. And then, you know, it is a massive undertaking. It's like, man, you had to really like this stuff to live it this deep.
0: Yeah, I mean, first of all, I wouldn't say that I like all of it.
2: Okay. Because I don't like about 90% of it, I'll confess, Erin.
0: And you know, when I was teaching music journalism at a university, I always taught my students that you don't have to like music to write about it or to find it interesting. And so my work has always been concerned with the intersection of music and place. I always like to kind of interrogate how those two things go together and how they inform one another. And Jason Molina and John Prine are great examples of that. And I was sort of, I was living in Los Angeles. I was a journalism professor and writing. And I think I was feeling maybe a little homesick or something. I'm from Southern Indiana. There's actually this great quote from the country singer Dwight Yoakam that I read once. And he was talking about when he first moved to Los Angeles and he was working on his first record, guitars, Cadillacs, et cetera, et cetera. And he said, I was so far west that all I could do was look back, meaning look back on his roots in Ohio and Kentucky. Mm-hmm. And mm-hmm. I think I was feeling the same thing. Like, first of all, what am I qualified to write about based on my experience and my knowledge? And I was thinking, like, you know, what feels like home? And for better or worse, this music is home to me. You know, I was a child in the 80s and heard this stuff everywhere. Mm-hmm. And I've heard it everywhere since. So I think that was a part of it, just like thinking about my homeland, the people I grew up around, how important all of this was as a representation of that. And yeah, and it's sort of looking at it holistically as opposed to just like a series of number ones, you know, or best-selling albums. I kind of wanted to construct, as you said, a cultural history with a thesis. And yeah, do I sit at home and listen to all these records all the time? No. Do I find it interesting from kind of a cultural, political, historical perspective? Absolutely.
1: Mm-hmm. Yeah, I can dig it. I mean, you're a historian as well as a music writer, Erin, and you compile a handy appendix, 150 essential Heartland rock songs. So, okay, give us the two that you love. Heartland rock, your two, like, okay, I love this song, irrespective of whatever other stuff may have been in the air at the time. These songs really hold up for me, not just as representing a trend that I was writing about, but still speak to me.
2: Well, you said there's some of it, much of it you wouldn't listen to, but some of it you would. I mean, for fun, for pleasure, not for the book.
1: Yeah. So I know I'm putting you on the spot, but I'd love to hear your take.
0: So, yeah, two songs come to mind. One is Don Henley, Boys of Summer is undeniable. That song, every time it comes on, I will listen to it all the way through. the fact that it started with Mike Campbell, you know, I mean, yeah, one of the greatest songwriters, guitarists ever, you know, say what you will about Don Henley. The guy has been progressive his entire life on a lot of issues. Mm-hmm. And you know, he's an incredible singer. And I think the combination of Mike Campbell, that incredible singing, a lot of the production choices, which are dated, but also kind of hip today, mm-hmm. I think it's really given that song an enduring quality. And you know, people I know who are very underground, you know, musicians or kind of people who are super hip love that song too. And to me, you know, it's undeniable.

0: bringing up that song brings to mind, I think, a really important point that you made in your book overall about this, that a lot of the Heartland rock classics had this element of nostalgia to them. Like people looking back a little bit about growing up, their youth, and maybe how that was corrupted and how it didn't turn out the way they hoped it would, right? I think that's a theme for a lot of these writers. And that song encapsulates that theme. And
1: yep,
0: I suppose the reason...
1: on a Cadillac.
0: Exactly. And it, which is kind of rich coming from an Eagle. You know, like I'm not necessarily, you know, buying that aspect, but you're right. That song does have sort of a universal appeal. Okay. So let's go to song two.
1: Okay. Song two for me, and I'm a Mellencamp apologist. I stand the man, and it's not just because I'm from Indiana. I think he's made a lot of, brave and bold and sort of interesting choices throughout his career, and choices that he didn't have to make and did anyway. So, I mean, I love the Scarecrow album. I think it's like his kind of masterstroke, his major statement. And I love that song, Rain on the Scarecrow. Mm-hmm. I mean, first of all, who can use the word scarecrow song as well as he did? Uh-huh. And it just really, when I listen to it, it is so defiant in this really open, like a inviting way. It's like an inviting defiance that I really identify with as someone who grew up in Indiana farmland. It just really is an extension of what I know that to be. And so I will always appreciate that album and that song specifically.

0: Well, Aaron Osman, any book you write, we're going to have you on. This is your epic. Would you agree, though, that Won't Back Down, Heartland Rock, and The Fight for America, this is the most epic yet?
1: This is my biggest swing, for sure.
0: There you go.
2: Babe Ruth.
0: Absolutely. Boys of summer, the hell with that. Thank you so much for coming on Sound Opinions again.
1: Thank you for having me. I always love being here with you too.
2: That's it for our conversation with author Aaron Osman. What's your take on Heartland Rock? Was it political? Leave a voice message on our website, soundopinions.org, so we can play it on the show.
0: You know, it's always hard to top Aaron, Greg, but what do we have on the show next week?
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0: Thanks, as always, to that Patreon community, especially Patrick Daniel of Richmond, California, who listens to KQED. 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
1: Any showers and storms lingering through the afternoon will dissipate, especially across the north as we go into the evening hours. Skies will stay partly cloudy in that part of the state, and there could be another round of showers after midnight. Elsewhere, the rest of the state remains dry as we go through the weekend. In Olive Branch tonight, an isolated shower or storm possible with lows in the mid-70s. Jackson will see mostly clear skies, could have some areas of fog after midnight with lows in the mid-70s. And Biloxi and Gulfport will see mostly clear skies on your Friday night with lows in the mid-70s. I'm meteorologist Matthew Harding. 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

0: Pull up a chair for Deep South Dining. Join Malcolm White and Carol Palmer for conversations about food, culture, and the tastes of the South. 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
1: I know that it needs spring. 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
2: 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I am your host, Patrick Sansone, here with another hour of music from the 1960s and 1970s that features orchestral elements in the arrangements. Strings, flutes, harpsichords, and maybe just an orchestral attitude. We play folk, we play soul, we play pop, we play rock, all of which we'll hear on the show today. And let's get started with one of the great pop and rock bands of the 1960s, 1970s, and beyond. This is the Kinks with their tribute to the great session keyboardist Nicky Hopkins. This is Session Man, here on the Baroque Down Palace.

That is the singer-songwriter Bob Lind with a song called Spilling Over from his 1971 album, Since There Were Circles. Bob Lind had had big success just a few years earlier in the mid-1960s with a huge hit called Elusive Butterfly, kind of a defining song of the folk rock era that was a hit in the United States as well as New Zealand and Australia. He was not able to follow that up with another big-selling single, but he did make this great record in 1971, Since There Were Circles, with some great supporting musicians in Gene Clark, who appears on the album, Gene Clark from the Byrds, as well as Doug Dillard, Bernie Ledden, who went on to be in the Eagles, as well as Carol Kaye, great session bass player. The record has kind of a vibe that reminds me a bit of the great Jim Sullivan album UFO, another record which is considered a loner folk album with some great orchestrations, much like the UFO album. Orchestrations done by arranger Jimmy Bond. We started the set with The Kinks and Session Man from their 1966 album, Face to Face, a song which is a tribute to the great session keyboardist Nicky Hopkins, who is playing the harpsichord on this track. After The Kinks, it was The Sundowners with a single from 1967 called Always You. The Sundowners were a psychedelic sort of sunshine pop band from Glens Falls, New York, led by bandleader Bobby Dick. They shared the stage with The Monkees and Jimi Hendrix in 1967, did make an album in 1969 called Captain Nemo, their one and only album. After The Sundowners, it was The Chi Lights with Love Me, which was also a single from 1967. The Chi Lights being one of the classic vocal bands from Chicago, forming in the late 1950s, kind of coming out of the doo-wop era into the 1960s R&B and soul era. They put out their first album in 1969, so this single from 67, very early release from the band. And we ended the set with Bob Lind and Spilling Over. Let's get on to our second set of music with Marianne Faithfull and Tomorrow's Calling here on the Baroque Down Palace.

and he's heard the sounds of war. In a gentle shower of rain,

That is Fenton Robinson with I Fell in Love One Time, a track which was recorded in 1971 but remained unreleased for many years, ended up on some compilations of Fenton Robinson's material decades later. But a great track, I believe, recorded in Nashville in 1970 or 1971. Wasn't able to find out much information about who the arranger or the musicians on the track were, but he did work with the great arranger Bergen White on a record which came out a couple of years after this. It's very possible that that is Bergen White's string arrangement on this amazing track. A new discovery for me. Fenton Robinson was from the Delta in Mississippi, recorded a lot in both Memphis and in Nashville, working with Scotty Moore on several recordings in Memphis. And this is a great track. I have a feeling it might have carried some influence from B.B. King's track, The Thrill Is Gone, which was also a great groovy blues track with a string arrangement. And we started the set with Marianne Faithfull and Tomorrow's Calling from her 1966 album Faithfull Forever, produced by Mike Leander, who would go on to do the string arrangement for the Beatles' She's Leaving Home, which Paul McCartney met Mike Leander originally when Marianne Faithfull recorded a cover version of his song Yesterday, featured on this album. Many of Mike Leander's productions featured some of the cream of the crop session musicians in London at the time, including both Jimmy Page and John Paul Jones, who are very likely playing on this track. The harpsichord was played by the writer of the song, Eric Wolfson, who would later go on to form Alan Parsons Project with Alan Parsons. After that, it was Randy Van Warmer with a song called Call Me from his debut album, Warmer, which came out in 1979, and an album that was produced and arranged by the great British string arranger Del Newman, famous for doing arrangements for Cat Stevens, Carly Simon, and his incredible arrangements for Elton John's album, Goodbye, Yellow Brick Road. After that, it was British folk singer-songwriter Ralph McTell with the song Ferryman from his album, You Well-Meaning Brought Me Here, from 1971. An album produced and arranged by the great Tony Visconti, who around this time was also working with David Bowie and Mark Bolan and T-Rex. And we ended the set with Fenton Robinson and Fell in Love One Time. We are going to take a short break, but we will be back with more music on the Baroque Down Palace right after this.

Welcome back to the show. Let's get right back to the music. This is the band Aphrodite's Child with Don't Try to Catch a River here on the Baroque Down Palace.

That is the band The Naz from 1971 and the album Naz 3, a song called Resolution, written by Todd Rundgren and sung by the lead vocalist of The Naz, Robert Stuckey Antoni. There is a version out there of the song sung by Todd Rundgren, the same backing track, but that was a scratch vocal that Todd did to outline the vocal for lead singer Stuckey. The album was released in 1971, but it's made up of tracks that were recorded several years before as the band was preparing to make a double album. The double album never came to be, but the best of those tracks were released as the second album from The Naz called Naz 2. But after Todd Rundgren started to have some success with his solo career in the early 70s, the record label put together outtakes and some unfinished tracks, which they tidied up and released in 1971. And also, after the band broke up and before the release of this album, singer Robert Stuckey Antoni and drummer Tom Mooney had formed up with two new musicians to form a new band, those musicians being Tom Peterson and Rick Nielsen, who would later go on to form the band Cheap Trick. We started the set with Aphrodite's Child and Don't Try to Catch a River from the album End of the World from 1969. Aphrodite's Child were a psychedelic rock band from Greece who were led by the musician who would later come to be known as Vangelis. Vangelis was the main writer and arranger, producer for Aphrodite's Child, and after that project broke up, Vangelis went on to be a very celebrated film composer, writing the soundtracks for films like Chariots of Fire and Blade Runner. We then heard Elton John with Goodbye, the closing track from his album Madman Across the Water from 1971, featuring beautiful string arrangement from the great Paul Buckmaster. After that, it was Jimmer, Glenn, and Alan Rackin with a song called Until Tomorrow. Jimmer, Glenn, and Alan Rackin were a duo of songwriters who were from New Jersey and went to London in 1970 to audition for Apple Records, the record label run by the Beatles and the Beatles organization. They got a lot of interest from Derek Taylor, who was one of the head honchos at Apple. They recorded a handful of demos, but this was also at the time that the Beatles and Apple Records were starting to fall apart. So they were not actually signed and did not release anything on Apple, but they did record a handful of demos and then later reformed a few years later and recorded some more music, all of which has been compiled in a compilation called Outside This Life, 1968 to 1976. But the track that we heard is from those demo sessions in London in 1970. And we ended the set with Naz and Resolution, and that brings us to the end of another edition of the Baroque Down Palace. Thank you so much for listening for this past hour. It is always my pleasure to bring you this music every week. Check out the Instagram Baroque Down Palace, where you can see information about upcoming shows, playlists, and you can go to www.barokedownpalace.com, and you can find archived episodes from the last month or so, as well as sign up for our new monthly newsletter. We're going to go out with the band Supertramp with a song from their big breakthrough album from 1974, the album called Crime of the Century. This is the title track from that album, and it features a string arrangement by an arranger that we mentioned earlier in the show, Mr. Richard Hewson. This is Supertramp here on the Baroque Down Palace.

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5: For Horn Lake and the northern counties, a few showers or thunderstorms rumbling through for the rest of today. We'll stay at about 90. We're in the low 70s and maybe a shower overnight and a slight chance of an afternoon thunderstorm on Sunday, about 90. Greenville and the central counties, hot and humid, mid-90s for the afternoon with scattered showers and thunderstorms. Overnight, a few clouds, mid-70s. We might pick up a late-day shower Sunday. Plenty of sunshine, though. More heat and humidity, mid-90s. Hattiesburg and the southern and coastal areas, sunny and about 90 for today, clear in mid-70s overnight, upper 80s and sunny Sunday. I'm meteorologist Steve Hamilton. 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

0: 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This long is Rhode Island.
1: Welcome to Highway 61. I'm your host, Scott Beretta. This week, we're focusing on songs about talking, which is, of course, our basic form of communication, and as such, a potential source of conflict. Talking too much, not talking at all, being talked about by others. And we'll also hear some songs about sweet talking, talking someone up, or talking things through. We'll start things off with the first song in this theme, which came to my mind, Sonny Boy Williamson 2's Don't Start Me Talkin'.
2: Well, I'm going down the roses, stopping Fannie Mae. Gonna tell Fannie what I heard. A boyfriend said, don't start me talking.

Let's go downtown and get some margin. Get tired on the streets. Old George stopped him. He knocked her down and black in the eye. She gets back home. Tell her.

That was, of course, Howlin' Wolf with Who's Been Talkin' from 1957. Before that, we heard from Elmore James from 1960 with I Can't Hold Out, a.k.a. Talk to Me, Baby. And we started off that set of classic Chicago blues on the Chess label by Native Mississippians with Sonny Boy Williamson II and Don't Start Me Talkin'. This week on Highway 61, we're featuring songs about talking. Here's one from Ike Turner's Kings of Rhythm.

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Nobody knows. 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

That was the great Jessie Mae Hemphill from North Mississippi with You Can Talk About Me. That was captured live by Bob Muggy in his early 1990s film Deep Blues. It introduced a lot of people to the music of Hemphill, as well as fellow North Mississippi musicians R.L. Burnside and Junior Kimbrough. Before that, we heard from John Lee Hooker and his playing partner Eddie Kirkland with Let's Talk It Over. They cut that in Detroit in 1954 with double-track vocals, and it was issued on Modern Records out of L.A. And we started off that set with Little Johnny Burton fronting Ike Turner's Kings of Rhythm on Talkin' About Me. That was produced in Clarksdale back in 1954 by Ike Turner for Modern, but it wasn't issued until many years later. We'll continue now with some more women on the talking theme. Here's Dinah Washington.

stop and left me. He didn't tell me why. 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Didn't even say goodbye. So I'm walking and talking. Yes, I'm walking and talking. I'm walking and talking and crying my blues away. The blues have walked in on me. They're clinging to me fast. Can't lose that lonely feeling. Can't forget about my past. So I'm walking and talking. Yeah.

0: That was Etta James with You Can't Talk to a Fool. That was recorded by Chess in 1965, but wasn't issued until 1997. They released a lot of her songs, so that's pretty good evidence of just how much great material she cut. We also heard from Little Esther, a.k.a. Esther Phillips, with Talkin' All Out of My Head. She cut that for Decca in 1953 when she was 17. At that point, she'd already been recording for 3 years, initially with the Johnny Otis Orchestra. And we started out with Dinah Washington with Walkin' and Talkin', recorded for Chicago's Mercury label in 1947. Washington, originally from Tuscaloosa, recorded a lot of straight-ahead blues for Mercury, turning later to more ballads and standards. You're listening to Highway 61, where we're featuring songs about talking. We'll move on now to some male stars of rhythm and blues. Here's Little Willie John and Talk to Me.
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song. You might like it.

that's definitely the first time I've ever played a Harry Nilsson composition on Highway 61. That was Bobby Womack's interpretation of Nilsson's classic Everybody's Talkin'. That's from the wonderful album The Womack Live, recorded in Hollywood in 1968. And from West Coast great Lowell Fulson, we heard Talkin' Woman, cut for the Kent label in 1966. It's a great demonstration of how Fulson successfully moved from blues into soul. From 1962, we heard the rockin' vocal group The Five Royales with Talkin' About My Woman that was issued on VJ Records out of Chicago. And we started out with Detroit's Little Willie John and Talk to Me. That was issued on King Records in 1958 and reached number 5 in the rhythm and blues charts. In this next set, we're featuring songs that ask for a little silence. Here's Bo Diddley with Hush Your Mouth.

From 1960, that was Joe Jones out of New Orleans with Talk Too Much. It was initially released on the local Rick label, but also came out on New Jersey-based Roulette due to some legal troubles. In any case, it hit number 3 in the pop charts and reached number 9 in the rhythm and blues tallies. From 1955, we heard B.B. King voicing his complaints about his lover on Shut Your Mouth, which was issued on RPM. There's just so many relatively unknown treasures in B.B.'s discography. And from the same year, we heard a variation on the same theme from Macomb, Mississippi native Bo Diddley with Hush Your Mouth. He cut that for the Chess subsidiary label Checker in 1955. 14 years later, another Mississippian cut a classic talking song for Checker. Here's Inverness native Little Milton with his top 10 R&B hit from 1969.

talk, then I'm sure you'd hear a lot of things that would make you cry, my dear. Now, ain't you glad? Ha! Oh, ain't you glad that walls don't talk?

0: That was Bobby Blue Bland with Walkin' and Talkin' and Singin' the Blues, cut for Jackson's Malico Records in 1986. The same year, Little Milton cut Annie Mae's Cafe for Malico, but we reach back to 1969 for a classic Milton cut for Checker, If Walls Could Talk. I hope you've enjoyed this week's theme. We're taking things out with Albert Collins and Trash Talkin'.
1: Pick up on me a Collins Vic. I went to the bar and ordered me a drink. Tried to relax myself. I looked around and saw two soul sisters. They were sipping.

Highway 61 is a production of the Southern Documentary Project at the University of Mississippi. The executive producer is Andy Harper, who edited this show, and I'm your host, Scott Barretta.

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1: 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We're

Thank you, thank you, thank you. Welcome to the Thacker Mountain Radio Hour. As I mentioned, we're at the Powerhouse Arts Center right off the square here in Oxford, Mississippi. Fine show for y'all this evening from Memphis, Tennessee. A fine singer-songwriter goes by the name Abel. She is Abel, and you will find out just how able she is. Great songs, great voice. Look forward to hearing from her. Also a fine songwriter and guitar player and historian of rock and roll and an author to boot, y'all. Lenny Kay is here, the great Lenny Kay. Yes, yes, yes. Great guy, co-founder and guitarist of the great Patti Smith Group. So we look forward to Lenny being here. And Denard Dale is here, y'all. Denard Dale with his book, How to Dodge a Cannonball. Yes, yes, yes. It is a war satire of the Civil War. We were just talking about it. And even though the subject matter may be extremely serious and even horrible in some ways, in many ways, this book is hilarious in all the right ways. Look forward to talking about How to Dodge a Cannonball with Denard. But we're not going to dodge these guys. We love them. It is our house band. Bring them to the stage, y'all. It is the Yellow Bushwhackers. Boys.

0: Thank y'all.
1: Yeah, the Bushwhackers, y'all. One more time for them, please. Ricky Burkhead, Richard Dabbs, Keon Love, and up front, Paul Tate. The Yalla Bushwhackers, our house band, they will be back. What was that song, Paul?
2: Thou Swell.
1: Thou Swell. Who does that one?
2: Richard Rodgers.
1: A Richard Rodgers tune. All right. Yeah. Oh, yeah, absolutely, yeah. Rodgers and Hammerstein, and then he was with Rodgers and Hart. Yeah, yeah, okay. Hey, I got cable, man. None of this stuff. All right, Abel, thank you so much for being here from Memphis, Tennessee, with a stop in New Orleans. You lived in New Orleans for a time, did you not?
3: I did, yeah. Ooh. I lived there for 4 years.
1: Well, you seem remarkably normal to have lived there. That's great. Memphis, New Orleans, also a stop in Tulsa, Oklahoma. Got some gospel in there. Her releases include the EP Shame. There's an EP When It's Not You, It's Me. And an album, Live from the Green Room. All great music. Takes some folk and gospel, mixes it in with some 60s soul and that Memphis influence. That sounds beautiful to us. Y'all please welcome Abel.
3: Well, thank you all for this beautiful, warm welcome to Oxford. This is such a beautiful town. I was driving through, and this is my first go around here, so definitely plan to be back. I'm going to introduce some folks to you. This is Montana Jones on bass, Yella P on harmonica. So this first song that we have for you, I'd like to start off a little heavy. It's a song that's reminiscent of my own family's issues with addiction and war and coming back and kind of being a little bit different. So it's called Jordan Poole. No, it is not about the basketball player. If you're a basketball fan, I'm so sorry. All right, you ready? One, two.

0: Yeah. That's just so lovely. One day I'm going to be able to do what you do and just be like,
1: I love what you do.
0: All right, so this next song is something I wrote, I believe it was around 2020, and I was living in New Orleans. And there were a lot of protests going on, and I noticed, so we're like in the Bible Belt. I believe Mississippi's in the Bible Belt, somewhere in there, yeah? Okay. So I grew up in Tulsa, and I grew up in Memphis, but also Tulsa, and it's a different culture, like ORU and all those things. It's very like charismatic during the 90s. And so during that time, I just kind of noticed a way where everybody was able to communicate freely and fully together. And I noticed that wasn't present during the times of the protests. People would argue about, you know, who should have clean water and clean food and, you know, education for the kids. And I think that we are on the same body, no matter where you fall along the lines. Those are things that we can all kind of agree on, hopefully. So this song is called American Body.

So this last song I'm going to sing for you is called Years Away. It sounds happier in mood, and it isn't really, but it's kind of like, it makes you feel like that. So I like to, you know, end on that. It's a song I wrote about a couple, and they're like living in this picturesque view in the mountain. It's like mountaintops and cabins and snow, and they've been together 40, 50 years. And one of them is like, why did I stay so long? Why am I still here? And the other is like, why are all the things that I'm doing not working to gain your affection even after all this time? It's kind of a woeful tale about, you know, sticking around when you shouldn't. It's called Years Away. Sorry.

0: Just want to thank Dr. Mountain for having us. Thank you. Appreciate y'all.
1: Thank you so much. Abel, y'all, one more time for her, please. Great sound. Thank you so much for being here. Really sounded great. Thank you. Abel, now may I go ahead and tell them that your name is actually Libya Freeman?
2: Yes. Okay.
1: Libya Freeman. Abel is Libya spelled backwards. I got the internet at home, y'all. I can look up this stuff. Thank you. Thank you, Abel. That really was nice. I'd like to remind you that you're listening to the Thacker Mountain Radio Hour. 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We love them. Thank you, all our listeners. Also, would like to thank our Thacker backers, Mr. Benjamin Banahan and Susan Curlin, Dr. Stephen and Gay Case, Cathead Distillery, Coopwood Publishing, the R&B Fader Foundation, Larry and Michael Johnson Family Foundation, Leslie J. 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Keon Love, y'all. He is the man. All right, Denard Dale is the author of How to Dodge a Cannonball from Henry Holt Publishers. It is a satire of the Civil War, named Best Book of the Year for 2025 by everybody. New York Times, NPR, the folks at People Magazine, Lit Hub, Kirkus Reviews. This is not the typical Civil War novel. The dark humor and commentary on race, class, and the American experiment, in the midst of the biggest test of all time make for an entertaining and thought-provoking read. That is Library Journal, and it is so true. New York Times just said it bluntly. This is a knockout punch. Y'all please welcome Denard Dale.
3: Excellent to be here, and thank you. You all have amazing energy.
1: Yes, thank you. Boy, and thank you for this book. As we said, it is very funny. It's a subject matter that maybe we don't associate humor with necessarily, but we think of Catch-22. We think of

0: The MASH, with MASH, there was the book had one tone, then the TV series had another tone, and Altman's movie had yet, but it was still a war satire that we all remember. You love humor, obviously, and I was reading that from a young age you've been interested in humor, and you and your mother, in fact, would visit comedy clubs together.
1: Yeah, me and my mom, she would take me to clubs around New York, New Jersey, and I was lucky enough to see a lot of people I still admire to this day in that context. I remember I saw D.L. Hughley so many times. I was even lucky enough later in life to see, you know, Dave Chappelle.
0: Oh, wow, yeah.
1: Live and in color, and I saw Maria Bamford was someone else I admire a lot. You can really triangulate my exact age from those name drops.
0: Right.
1: And it's always been super special to me and a way to comment on the world.
0: Well, to take it even a step further, a lot of us may enjoy going to comedy clubs. You took up stand-up comedy and became a stand-up comedian. How'd that go?
1: It was going really well in 2017, 18, 19, and then, you know, it slowed down a bit in 2020.
0: Right.
1: Yeah, it was a little more difficult at that point, but humor is a part of every project I enter, and it is a big part of my fiction, my prose. Naturally, it led to this here novel about the Civil War, and it really, I think, gives me access to, you know, there are these things that seem impossible to talk about. And humor is like a way to really get at them in a meaningful way, make that connection, even when it seems like something you would never want to talk about in good company. And it's, you know, hence a cannonball.
0: Yes, no, exactly. I was not sure, but as soon as I started it, your voice takes off from page one, is funny, funny, funny, and you're kind of going, wait a minute. And as one interviewer, I saw an interview on YouTube, the interviewer said, it gives you permission to laugh at horrible things. And sometimes we do need to laugh, even if it amidst the horror. Sometimes it's necessary, right? I mean,
1: it is deeply necessary. You know, I think one of humor's main roles is keeping us sane in the maelstrom, keeping us attached to our humanity as things go in directions that we may not necessarily want them to. And obviously, this is a wartime satire in a very interestingly timed moment. And I think anything that can keep you anchored, anything that reminds you that it's a paradox, but this treats war with that levity, with that arch eye, because that power comes from the fact that it is so serious. It is the most serious part of the human experience. And all of these arch elements make those serious parts real, the cost in human life, in human suffering, in unresolved tensions that echo throughout history for years and decades and centuries afterwards. And you have fun on the way. This is a lot of fun. I keep on using, you know, a lot of $10 words for a tragedy, but it's really fun.
0: We don't want to get away from the fact that it is fun. Our protagonist, our hero, who we follow through the story, is Anders. And when we first meet Anders, he's 15 years old, and he's a flag twirler. Or as he says, he's a morale artist. And some of you may have been flag twirlers in your high school band or all, but I tell you, I'm not going to look at flag twirlers the way I have in the past after reading your book. And buglers, I guess they're also morale. There's so much kind of in-depth flag twirling going on in here. He even has names for his routines. And did you do any research, or you just make this stuff up, the flag twirling?
1: So when I was doing my research, there are so many wonderful just primary documents when it comes to Civil War, and I was very stuck on these cadets. And you have these extremely young people in this extreme situation, and, you know, the buglers, the flag twirlers, all kinds of duties. And I kind of thought, how does someone, you know, you have an intelligent young person in this extreme position, and I kind of like the idea of him locking into this as seriously as possible. And I take that role, that real role, you know, there are people responsible for all kinds of semaphore and the like, and I sort of lend it the modern sort of cadence of maybe a dancer or a skateboarder. That, like, he has names for every move that he uses. And, you know, from like the Fort Sumter twist, then he just rolls down that list. And I try to, give it that energy. And
0: it's so believable. I actually asked Denard if those are real moves that flag twirlers make. And he said, no, I made up every single one of them. Good job on you, my man.
1: Thank you.
0: And you also mentioned, as far as research, one of the things you checked out was old newspapers from the 1900s and before, and the advertisements gave you a lot of insight, what people wore, the language they used to sell clothing. I thought that was an interesting way to look at it.
1: Oh, yeah. I am fixated on all kinds of communications and multimedia. It kind of shows our relationship with the world because, you know, whatever era you're in, someone is trying to sell you something.
0: Oh boy.
1: And that language echoes on. You can really see between a lot of the chapters in this will be your little micro spoiler, not really a spoiler, but there are a lot of inserts between chapters, different articles by people, different speeches, different quotes, and it lets me get at all of the ways that people talk at and around, mostly around, issues at the time.
0: Yeah. There's a good bit of passing in this book, and y'all probably know what passing refers to is a black person might pass as a white person for safety, or even a guy would pass as a woman for safety reasons. And there's a lot of passing in this book, which I found interesting. Was that part of your research? Did you that's just something you picked up along the way, or did you hone in on the passing part, looking around and in your reading?
1: That's a great question. So when it comes to a lot of passing in the book, I am very interested in this idea of people who jump between different lines that are seen as rigid or transfixed in other spaces. And, you know, obviously the question of loyalty in the first place is immense in any civil conflict, extra in this one, which is so rooted in slavery, which breaks down into all these racial subcategories. And essentially, it reflects the chaos of being in this experience as he is passed between all kinds of factions, ideological factions, mental factions. He enters the situation in a black regiment in which everyone just sort of takes his presence as, okay, this is happening now. And there's some intuitive humor there, and it really lets me get from a sort of arch sideways angle at a lot of perpetual fixations of mine in the era. It is a fascinating, dense era. You know, you sort of pick up a very simplistic version of events, you know, in your younger years, in school, and I mean, wherever you are, we have our own versions of various myths. And I really found, while I was doing that research we were talking about, the Library of Congress website, by the way, is wonderful. You have every kind of photo you can think of. Wow. soldiers, regiments, a lot. There's a very nice collection of pictures and like of black soldiers, but I got to get at a lot of that through this theme of passing, through this theme of different lines of loyalty, jumping around, what you take seriously, what you don't.
0: You've got the other main character. There are many, many characters, but the other, I would say, main character is Gleason. Mm-hmm. And Gleason, Anders, even though Anders is a young guy, he's very smart as far as his reading and his writing. And in fact, they put him to work writing Confederate ciphers that he'd stolen, some cables. But you've got Gleason, who's a playwright. And he writes a play, and he writes another play. And this next play, he is going to have it staged. I don't care if there's a war going on. I don't care if there's a riot going on, which there was in New York, the riots of 1863 when they were the draft riots. He's going to put on this play. So there's this absurd element. It's very funny. The play is in the book, and it's hilarious. I'm not giving anything away on that. But it's art. We're talking about art. And the guy who takes flag twirling so seriously, so these, and the playwright, we're going to do this play, I don't care, in the middle of war. Those are just great elements, and you do a great job of adding the satire into these absurd situations. It almost makes them seem real.
1: Yeah, art and artists in this context, a war is one of the more intense things that can be happening around you, right?
0: Oh, man. We do want to hear you read a little bit, if you don't mind.
1: Oh, sure. So this is from chapter 2. Anders turns 15. You gave them that little bit of context. I appreciate that. And I'm just going to read a bit from it. You can get a bit of texture from what the book is like.
0: Let me get out of the way so you can read it. Dinar day, y'all.
1: Thank you. My ego needed that. Anders twirled flags for the Union. Until he'd been captured, and shone the light. Now, he twirled flags for Southern freedom. No man deserved to lose his property, human or otherwise. Tonight, Anders twirled of pride. He was the only flag carrier intelligent enough to be trusted with military intelligence. The others didn't understand a proper spin's role in preserving morale. An underperforming flag twirler might as well hang as commander himself. His skills shone better under the sun, with more than a dying lantern to illuminate his sets, but he could use the tent's long shadows and cramped spacing to his advantage. The silhouette was simply another character, a larger, stronger version of the rebel ideal. The silhouette's sleeves stopped short of its wrists. Anders' jacket once belonged to someone shorter, and perhaps younger. He didn't know if they'd died or defected, and never asked. His thoughts stayed with the mission. If morale fails, the enemy prevails, Anders whispered under his breath. Croaks and chirrups crept into the tent, distracting Anders from the mosquitoes floating around his forehead. He'd spun through battles, but Pennsylvania wildlife tested him. Perhaps they were Union mosquitoes. Scouting for Meade. He repeated his maxim, shaking mosquitoes and, underperforming, frogs from his mind. "What was that, son?" asked the general. Anders had drawn the eyes of all superiors away from the war map. This was like a normal map, but with chess pieces. Understanding it was beyond Anders' duties. "Nothing, sir. I'm being judiciously silent, save responding to your question, sir. Thank you for choosing me as your flag waver, sir. If another general is a Union spy, I will take the bullet for you, sir. Please send my body back to my mother, sir." Lee stared without comment, confronted with his first unsolvable puzzle. The others looked amused. Anders wondered what the joke was and resolved to pay better attention. A spy could have lit a stick of dynamite behind his back by now. He remembered the Union as a pack of wily cowards who didn't even have decent beans in their rations. "Is the boy touched?" asked General Ewell. He sat in Jackson's old chair and wore his beard in Jackson's old style. When anyone slipped, he even answered to Jackson's name. The war prophet's death had left a hole in the men's hearts and the command chain, and Ewell dutifully filled it. "No. Maybe. We need to nurture the next generation," answered Lee. "Nurture a cannonball," said General Pickett. He spat on the war map, drowning a detachment in saliva. Lee grabbed the chip game piece by a dry edge, wiped it against Pickett's shirt, and replaced it on Cemetery Ridge. Pickett spat on it again. Distracted by said heresy, Anders nearly missed a spin and let the Stars of Freedom slip out of his grip. Like all men, he loved Lee like a father. More, since Lee had never abandoned him without strategic benefit or struck him directly. An insult to Lee attacked the very image of a soldier. That image's beard had grown wider, longer, and more jagged over the campaign. It also picked up spots of fresh blood from his new nervous habit of chewing his fingertips. And as you can imagine, you know, Cemetery Ridge, Lee, Pickett, things take a certain turn from there. I deeply appreciate all of your time. You have been an amazing audience. Yeah. And if any of that was, you know, funny to you, it's called How to Dodge a Cannonball.
0: Denard Dale, y'all. One more time for him. Great book.
2: Thank you so much. He got you.
0: How to Dodge a Cannonball from Henry Holt. And Denard will join us out front at the Square Books table. Sign your copy. Denard's previous book was a story collection called Everything Abridged from Abrams Publisher. It just happened to be named Best Book of the Year by The New Yorker. So Denard has got it going on. How to Dodge a Cannonball is the name of that novel. Thank you, Denard. Great reading. All righty, yeah, one more time for it. All right, we're going to get Lenny Kaye up here. Lenny was on the show some years back at the Lyric. We had such a great time, and I believe at that time your book maybe had just come out. Lenny is known primarily as a guitarist and rock and roller, co-founder and guitarist for the great Patti Smith Group all these years. Yeah, absolutely. Also, very well known for curating the highly influential rock and roll album Nuggets, a compilation two-album set released in 72. Also, did want to mention his book, Lightning Striking, where Lenny goes around to various cities around the world that helped birth rock and roll. Think of Liverpool, think of New York, goes out to Seattle. Of course, he goes to Memphis and writes about all those cities as only a true rocker like himself can do. It's a really wonderful read. You are the man, Lenny Kaye. Thanks for being here. Y'all please welcome Lenny Kaye.
2: Thank you, Oxford. It's my second home. I'll be out there autographing Lightning Strikings after the show. And I always think a town that I would want to live in should have a great record store. And I'd like to send this one out to David at End of All Music. And of course, a great bookstore. And you have Square Books and Rare Books and Kids Books and whatever, you know. Anyway, I just love browsing in all of these places. It's a great city here, and this is a song about the pleasures of literary books.

together on World Book Night. Yeah, go down to the square and buy a book. I have family here. I'm very pleased to be joined by my son-in-law, Frank Wood. Yeah. And I'd like to send this one out to my grandboys who are turning 10 on Tuesday. Can you believe it? Rylan and Emmett, yeah. And of course, my beautiful daughter, Anna, who brought us to this town. This is a song about family that I learned from Waylon Jennings, and I'm proud to sing it for my family.

I'd like to bring up Tim Lee, who's been directing traffic back there. I know Oxford has had a very rough time of it. Out of power, ice storms, trees all scattered around. It's crazy out there. But I know this town has a lot of resilience. I know that the Ole Miss football team is going to win it all next year. And I also know that nature provides. This is a song that I wrote with Patti Smith about the Indians, the ghost dance, when they called upon their ancestors to help them resurrect. And I know that there's a lot of Indian names in this town. And I'd like to send this one out to all the indigenous people of this town. And of course, now you're the indigenous people of this town. So here's a little song.

0: Lenny K, y'all. One more time for him, please. Lenny K. Great, great, great. Thank y'all so much for being here. We've had a great time. Thanks for being a part of it. I'd like to thank all of our guests one more time, if you don't mind. Abel. How about Abel from Memphis, Tennessee? Beautiful voice. Denard Dale, how to dodge a cannonball. Funny, funny, funny. He'll be out front signing copies. And one more time for Lenny K. Lenny K, he'll be out front signing his copies of Lightning Striking, a great book about rock and roll. All right, y'all, we've been working so hard, we're going to give our crew a spring break week off. So we will not be here next week. We're taking the whole crew to Tirsa. You don't know where Tirsa is.
1: Of course I do.
0: You don't know where Tirsa is. All right, where is it? All right. Yes, and when we get back from Tirsa, we'll be tan, rested, and ready. And we're going to be doing the show not here, but at Off Square Books. We're going to go nuts. We're going to bring the horn section in there. We're going to have the TV guys in there. It's going to be chaos. I can't wait. But anyway, thank y'all for being here. What a fun time we've had. We're going to get one more tune from this cool band, and we'll see y'all on the radio.

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Our production director is Tim Lee. Our broadcast and post-production engineer is Jeffrey Reed. Our front of house engineer is Blake Gardner.

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1: For Boonville and our northern counties, rain and thunderstorms for the overnight hours, about 70 on the low. Mix of sunshine and clouds on Sunday, and then we get afternoon showers and thunderstorms. We're in the upper 80s. Greenville and the central counties, a few clouds and maybe a shower or thunderstorm overnight. Our low should be in the low 70s. Hot and humid on Sunday. Showers and thunderstorms around and low 90s. For Natchez and the southern and coastal areas, overnight looks clear. We'll be in the upper 70s and then a few showers and maybe a thunderstorm or two on Sunday with upper 80s. I'm meteorologist Steve Hamilton. 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
4: 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Welcome to Grassroots. Bill Ellison here. I'm your host for 2 hours of bluegrass, acoustic, and folk music. Glad you're with us tonight. Coming your way in the first hour, music from Doc Watson, Gene Ritchie, Tim O'Brien, and more. Later on, bluegrass from Dale McCurry, the boys from Indiana, Junior Sisk and his band, and more. We start hour number one tonight with Laura Boosinger and Josh Goforth, Shady Grove. Nancy Griffith, classic folk before that, the Roseville Fair. Right now, guitar music from Scott Nygaard from his album No Hurry and Never Will I Marry.

One of my favorite songwriters in the country is a gentleman who really has become kind of the Woody Guthrie of my generation of songwriters, and he is really thoroughly responsible for me ever getting up the courage to go out across the Red River and take my music to other places. And his name is Bill Staines, and this next song is a tune of Bill's. This is a song that goes out to all the sweethearts. The Roseville Fair.

the great Doc Watson with one of his legendary guitar instrumentals called Windy and Warm, and that's from the legendary album, Southbound. We heard Jean Ritchie with a ballad from her Appalachian family tradition called The Merry Golden Tree. Also in the set, California did California Traveler. That's Dan Crary and Byron Berline and their California Bluegrass band from an album called Traveler. We heard Laura Boosinger and John Goforth with Shady Grove. Nancy Griffith, a classic Bill Staines composition, as Nancy said. The Roseville Fair, and we started tonight with a great guitar number from Scott Nygaard, his album No Hurry and Never Will I Marry. This is MPB Mississippi Public Broadcasting Grassroots underway on your Saturday evening. Bill Ellison here, as always, hosting these 2 hours of bluegrass, acoustic, and folk music. Thank you for listening. It's appreciated. Love to hear from you. The email address is grassroots@mpbonline.org. And our mailing address is MPB Mississippi Public Broadcasting, 3825 Ridgewood Road, Jackson, Mississippi, 39211. 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You'll find them there. Back to music we go. First hour music continues with the Bluegrass Album Band as we blend in the grass. Letter from My Darling. Prior to that, Tim O'Brien is band The Old Boys with The Farmer's Cursed Wife. And the set starts with Alison Krauss and Union Station from a few years back, the title track from the album Paper Airplane.

There are the Grascals and their version of a bluegrass classic, of course, Rollin' in My Sweet Baby's Arms. Del McCurry before that, the story of the White Pass Railroad, that's from Del's album Family Circle. Also in the set, David Greer, the guitar pick in one called Impulsive. We heard the bluegrass album band, Tony on the lead with Letter from My Darling. Tim O'Brien and his band, the O'Boys, the Farmer's Cursed Wife. And we started that set with Alison Krauss and Union Station. The title track from the album Paper Airplane. This is MPB, Mississippi Public Broadcasting. Grassroots underway on your Saturday evening. Hey, the second hour brings us bluegrass from the Stanley Brothers, Jim Eanes, Dan Tominski, the Band of Rooks, and more. So stick around. Don't miss it. Back to first hour music coming your way. And this set, the Boys from Indiana singing a blues song. Before that, the classic, a classic from the Osborne Brothers. This is also vintage vinyl. The Old Tennessee Hound Dog. And we'll start with Junior Sisk featuring Rhonda Vincent, The Sound of Your Name.

Ricky Skaggs and the Chicks and Walk Softly on This Heart of Mine. That's from an album called Big Mon, a tribute to Bill Monroe. The songs of Bill Monroe on the Skaggs label, produced by Ricky Skaggs. Hard to believe that it's been 26 years since this great record was released. Came out in 2000. I can't believe it. Ricky Skaggs and the Chicks, Walk Softly. Of course, that song is written by the great Jake Landers, along with Bill Monroe. Also in the set, the boys from Indiana singing a blues song from the album Mountain Home. We heard the Osborne Brothers, Tennessee Hound Dog, from the best of Bobby and Sonny, the Osborne Brothers. And we started the set with Junior Sisk, along with a tune that featured Rhonda Vincent, The Sound of Your Name, The Heart of a Song, the name of the CD from Junior Sisk and his band. You're listening to Grassroots on this Saturday night. The second hour of our show tonight begins with Bill Emerson and his banjo, title track from Home of the Red Fox. Before that, Bill Clifton and Jimmy Gaudreau with some good bluegrass gospel from an album called River of Memories. We'll hear Home of the Soul. And we'll start the second hour tonight with Bobby Hicks fiddling on Angel's Waltz. 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